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14: From the National Newsroom of the Canadian Press, I'm Don Mitchell. Travelers felt the effects of WestJet's 4,400 flight attendants going on strike early this morning. The airline halted all flights on a busy summer travel weekend after the carrier and union failed to reach a new contract. Carissa Fontaine and Carissa Sen got caught up in the disruptions and say repeated flight cancellations left them stranded overnight at Toronto's Pearson International Airport.
15: We came from Amsterdam and we flew into Halifax. Yeah. And then we were supposed to get a flight from Halifax to Saskatoon, and that was canceled. So then we got changed to Toronto.
16: Yeah.
15: And then the next flight got canceled, the next one. So
14: WestJet operates more than 600 flights per day and says the travel of 250,000 people could be canceled during what is a long weekend across much of Canada. WestJet says all passengers will be refunded or reaccommodated. Personal finance and travel expert Barry Choi says WestJet's compensation package may not go far enough.
17: I don't know about you, but the last time I've traveled, which is quite often, hotels rarely cost less than $250 a meal for myself unless I'm eating fast food. is not cheap either. So that compensation that they're providing doesn't go very far.
14: Choi says some experts recommend refusing a refund, as doing so could waive a passenger's rights, but he advises to take the cash. Elsewhere, a wildfire has destroyed homes along the west side of British Columbia's Okanagan Lake and sent residents fleeing for safety. The flames prompted the evacuation of the Okanagan Indian Band Reserve, while separate evacuation orders and alerts are up near the cities of Vernon and Armstrong. As Canadian Press reporter Jason White explains, a cold front is being blamed for winds much stronger than what had been in the forecast.
16: Gusts were expected to reach up to 70 kilometers per hour in the Okanagan, but the BC Wildfire Service says its crews on the ground observed sustained 80 kilometer an hour winds over the fire and 115 kilometer an hour winds at elevation. It says those winds caused significant challenges, and the firefighters and aircraft were unable to hold back the Bradley Creek fire.
14: The Wildfire Service reports almost half of the province's 130 wildfires are burning out of control. And U.S. President Donald Trump says Gulf leaders' input weighed heavily on a decision to hold off new strikes on Iran. Trump told reporters today that the U.S. had planned a major attack, but opted for diplomacy after receiving input from leaders of Qatar, Saudi Arabia, and the United Arab Emirates. ABC's Matt Rivers is in Amman, Jordan.
18: Trump saying he agreed to stop the attack at the request of regional allies. Notably, Saudi Arabia has been very vocal publicly and privately, urging the U.S. to de-escalate so its oil facilities wouldn't be targeted again by Iran. Iranian state media reported earlier that the country's foreign minister made calls to warn regional leaders about any escalation, and clearly those threats were taken seriously.
14: Meanwhile, Trump said yesterday that Mideast allies had reached the parameters of a deal aimed at ending the five-month-old conflict. This is the Canadian Press. In sports, there are reports Toronto Blue Jays veteran right-hander Kevin Gausman has been traded to the Chicago Cubs. According to several media outlets, Toronto is getting outfielder Brett Bateman and infielder Ty Sudasen, both prospects. Bateman, a 24-year-old outfielder, hit .312 with 3 homers, 20 steals, and 33 RBIs in 82 games for AAA Iowa this season. Meanwhile, 21-year-old Sudasen hit .326 in 44 games for High A South Bend. Gausman has been one of Toronto's most reliable starters over 5 seasons, but like other Blue Jays, has struggled this season with a 4-10 record. Rain delays affected matches at the National Bank Open in Toronto. Bianca Andreescu of Mississauga, Ontario, was to take on Czechia's Nicola Bartankova tonight at Toronto's Sobeys Stadium. However, the game was rained out, with that match moved to tomorrow. Venus Williams was able to endure a rain delay this afternoon, but the 7-time Grand Slam winner bowed out. Kamila Rakimova defeated the 46-year-old Williams 6-4, 6-1 to kick off the women's main draw. From the Canadian Press, I'm Don Mitchell.
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19: I was talking with the same group of friends that I went to the Olympics in Milan with the other day. After going to the Olympics as a spectator, because I've worked a few, and that works out pretty well financially. But when you go as a spectator, oh my goodness, you spend a lot of money. And we said when that was done, never again. Not going to do that. I mean, it was a wonderful experience, but never again. Then a few months later, like, LA would be really cool for Summer Olympics, athletics, and all of that. And then I thought about this too, flag football making its debut at the Olympics. I would love to see that. Enjoy watching this sport. You don't usually see it in that type of an arena, so a new way to showcase the game for sure. Very exciting. And the head coach of the senior men's national flag football team here in Canada is joining us on the line. Former Ottawa Red Blacks coach. You see him on TSN occasionally. Paulette Police, good morning to you.
20: Patricia, good morning.
19: Very nice to have you on. So how is this flag football thing shaping up here in Canada? And how much excitement is there about, well, I guess this year and then building up toward possible Olympic appearance?
20: Yeah, I mean, the flag football has grown exponentially in the men's side as well as the women's side, especially on the women's side. It's become a university sport approved at the youth sports level in the United States. It's become a Division I sport. So it's just growing by leaps and bounds. So on our end here in Canada, last year was the first year that Canada ever took teams to what are called these continental championships. That was previously what happened, Patricia, was whatever province won the, call it the women's championship for Football Canada, that province, that team got to go decide, go play to represent Canada. Well, last year is the first year we picked the top 12 women in the country, the top 12 men in the country, had, you know, a couple, three coaches that are kind of just for Football Canada alone. And so that fared well for us. And we qualified for the World Championships. World Championships will be traveling next week to Dusseldorf, Germany, to go get one of three Olympic bids that get given out.
19: August 13th to 16th are the championships in Dusseldorf, Germany. How are you feeling about that? How good is your team looking?
20: Yeah, I mean, on the men's side, we went 8-2 last season in basically IFF competitions. We beat the U.S., handed them their only loss in 8 years, and they're the five-time world champions. That was kind of my first game. I think we have a talented team that can medal. It's technically, I'd say there's three Olympic bids. There's only two. The United States already has one because they're the host. So the next two highest placers will finish. So we've got our work cut out for us as a new organization. There's some really great countries. Austria is very good. Mexico is very good. Italy. So, but I love our roster. This is year two with our crew. We have one local guy. We have Michael O'Connor, who's from Orleans, was a great high school quarterback, and then went down to the United States to play, was drafted in the CFL. We have Anthony O'Clair, a 6'6", 235-pound NFL tight end for 6 years. So we've got a talented crew of guys with some CFL experience and a lot of great flag players. Our women's side is fourth in the world right now. Talented team, loaded with a lot of great players from a majority of them from Quebec.
19: So the women are better than the men?
20: Well, we are ranked 10th in the world because we skipped a world championship, I think, on the men's side a couple of years ago. But no, I feel we're going to be right in the mix. But no, the women's team is a spectacular team.
19: For people who are not familiar and, you know, it's starting to have its day. So is the roster made up of all people, guys who played, like regular football in high school, who went to
20: great
19: college,
20: question.
19: Maybe they had that dream. Does anyone come up as a flag football player without playing the tackle version?
20: Yeah, as I look at our roster right now, I'm looking at our guys. 1, 2, 3, 4 of our players, there's a roster is 12. You start 5 on one side of the ball and 5 on the other side of the ball with a backup on each side. So for us, there is, we have 4 players who never played college or higher. And they're pretty much only either high school football and flag football players. So that's a pretty amazing thing. Now, the rest of the guys may have basically gone to college, and then after college they wanted to do something, so they started playing flag. And we've recruited a couple of guys who came right from Marc-Antoine Ducroix, the excellent free safety from the Montreal Alouettes, was a multiple all-star in the CFL. Like, we recruited him when he retired. We said, come play flag. We did that with a couple of guys. Jackson Tuchinski is on our roster, who is a wide receiver who played university sports and was drafted by the Elks, but we said, hey, come play with us. So it's a mixture of guys. And the nice thing about these, they're great kids, Patricia, to work with. And I call them kids, they're adults. And, you know, we hope this budgeting can get better on the, you know, from the government and help these players. Because some of these players, like, we all go out of pocket. The players will have to pay, you know, to go to some of these events. And it's unfortunate, but just a great crew of people. Like, we have a doctor, like Emil Chenevet, one of our best halfbacks, is a family physician. but he was a great college football player at Laval and decided he wanted to go into helping people. And this kind of got his football fix. Mm-hmm. And so it's kind of a neat makeup of players and just a pretty cool opportunity. They went to China last 2-3 weeks ago. They spent a week in China and they played Australia and China. We've been to San Diego training multiple times. And we go to Montreal this weekend for 3 or 4 days. Then we travel to Dusseldorf, Germany for the Worlds.
19: All the praise that Laurent Duvernay-Tardif got for combining football and work in a hospital as a physician, but he was getting paid well in both cases. So to be able to do that in this case certainly speaks
20: right.
19: to passion
20: different.
19: And
20: yeah.
19: love of the game. What is it that you love about flag football? And you're talking about early days and needing that support, but with this Olympic debut and the possibility of Olympics looming, do you see this really being the next sport that has that big surge, that there's a lot of room for growth there?
20: Yeah, so a couple of reasons why the growth is going to continue to be big is just, first of all, there's a women's program. So, like, sometimes you run into sports where it doesn't have a great, you know, like, especially sponsors, like, well, do you have a women's side, too? And so we have a great women's program tradition for flag football. It's growing huge. And the entry to flag football is so much easier than a lot of other sports. Call it hockey. Think of how much gear you need for hockey, or call it tackle football. How much, you know, the helmets and equipment and everything. So organizations can start flag football without a huge outlay of cash. So that's, I think, one of the reasons why it's growing. And obviously, being part of the Olympics is going to make a big push. And I think the NFL, the Canadian Football League, want more people, you know, talking about football, whether it's flag or tackle. So I think there's been a big push on a number of fronts, and that's why you kind of see the NFL has really pushed to have their players play in the Olympics, and the Canadian Football League is also going to do the same thing. So they see the exposure, and it's a big growing sport, and we've been pretty excited to be part of it. Like last year, Nike came on board as our sponsor. That's our biggest, you know, for Football Canada, our biggest sponsor. So they're going to outfit us all the way through the Olympics, and they take care of all our tackle and flag properties as a partnership. So we're pretty excited about this.
19: I hold a special spot in my heart for it, for sure. I'm pretty sure it was touch football made its debut my first year of high school for me. So I felt like I found my sport. And then I went to McGill and we started playing flag in the most casual way. You know, you had a little inter-university league. So you're playing against other teams at your university. You're not playing against other schools or anything like that. But the really cool thing was at McGill, we got to play at Molson Stadium. So we were on the same field that CFL teams are playing on. And it was a wonderful sport that I really, really enjoyed. So I love seeing it have this moment and would love to take it in.
20: Patricia, we got two McGill guys on our roster.
19: Do you? Okay. Perfect. Yep. Reason to cheer for sure. Can I just ask you before I let you go here, Paul, have you been paying attention to our Ottawa Red Blacks at all and what has been happening this year? Do you think there's a chance in the sunshine on Friday that maybe this team turns it around and gets its first win of the season? Any inside scoop for us at all this morning?
20: Well, I did the Montreal game last week. I called Teller, and Montreal's just a really talented team. It'll be hard to beat that football team. But, you know, for Ryan and staff, they've been close in so many games. And the problem is at times they just, you know, they make mistakes that you can't make at the last minute. They can't turn the ball over how they have. They can't get stopped at your first and goal from the 1 yard line. You get stopped three straight tries. Like the things that win football games, unfortunately, haven't showed up enough for the Ottawa Red Blacks right now. And, so they've got to find a way because, you know, the only thing that's helping them is the injuries to Hamilton's quarterback situation. In Chad Kelly and company, it took them a while in Toronto to get started. They got a win last week. So it's crazy as it sounds, they could climb back up into the East, but they got to find a way to start winning. And they just haven't done, they're in close games, but then they find ways to lose more so than turn the corner and ways to win, which is disappointing because I know the fan base has, you know, been screaming for wins since, good Lord, 2018. And, it was difficult for me when I was there, when we, you know, lost quarterbacks each year, and it just made it difficult. And you just want to win because you love the crowds in Ottawa. You love the downtown area and you want nothing but success, but hopefully it turns around.
19: They have one of their most prolific point getters back in the fold, signing Lewis Ward for this game as kicker. It'll be interesting. A little bit of nostalgia on Friday night, but, anyway, may need more than some success at that position to actually get it done. So it'll be interesting to watch on Friday. But Paul, thanks for your thoughts on this. Appreciate it. And best of luck going forward with the World Championships. And I hope we get to see this Canada team at the Olympics. If not this time, then very soon.
20: Okay. Thanks, Patricia. Thanks for having me on.
19: Paul LaPolice, the head coach of the men's senior flag football team. And again, they will be in Dusseldorf for the World Championships. It's August 13th. To 16th, if you want to follow along on that.
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19: Just talking to Paul LaPolice about flag football making its debut at the Olympics in 2028 and his men's senior team heading to Dusseldorf for the World Championships and hoping to get continued support from the government for a sport that is growing here in Canada, playing catch up to some other areas. That government support is so key for these teams to be able to develop athletes and open up access to some of the sports that we don't see all the time. And there's a really tremendous announcement this week that has to do with a sport that we will be seeing a lot of here in Ottawa in September. And that is the Wheelchair Basketball World Championships. And I'm very happy to be joined on the line now by the Secretary of State for Sport and Olympian, Adam Van Cuverden. Good morning to you.
32: Good morning. Hi. Thanks for having me on.
19: Thanks for being here. So tell me about this this big announcement in federal funding for Wheelchair Basketball Canada and why this was an important thing for you to be involved with.
32: Absolutely. Well, thanks very much for the opportunity to talk about the Government of Canada's $1 billion investment into sport over the coming years. A big pillar of that is hosting. We want to host more big championships in Canada. The World Cup was a great example of our ability to host and how much Canadians love having international competitions here on home soil, not just for an opportunity for our athletes to compete at home, but also for a chance for young people to see athletes from across the world to aspire maybe it's just to be on a team at their elementary or high school. Perhaps it's one day to pursue international competition. Hosting is also great for local jobs in our economy, creates opportunities for volunteering. And the upcoming World Championships of Wheelchair Basketball in Ottawa from September 9th to 19th is another great example of our chance to host high caliber international competition. So the Government of Canada is proud to be investing $2.5 million with Wheelchair Canada, Wheelchair Basketball Canada, to provide, some additional funding to ensure that that's a world class competition and all the teams can participate and compete at a high level. A big pillar of that $1 billion investment, it's the largest investment that we've ever made as a country into sport, physical activity, and play. It's all about from playground to podium, supporting dreams and athletes and opportunity. We've always had lots of talent in this country, but we want to meet that talent with the chance to excel, that opportunity to be great, but just to benefit from all of the things that sport brings community, like, you know, better health and mental health, a greater sense of community and national identity. Sport achieves so much. So these investments are going to go a really long way, not just in supporting Canada's top high performance athletes, but also from playground to podium, just making sure there's more opportunity.
19: It is so,
32: for all Canadians.
19: It is so aligned with our national identity. And I had a fabulous time at the Olympics in Milan this year, just going as a spectator, but painful to watch some of those top performing elite athletes lose the Canadians to the U.S. a couple of times in both the men's and women's hockey games. But some of the most inspiring stories that have come out of the Olympics that I've had the pleasure of working at or visiting over the years has certainly been on the other side, comes a little bit after the Olympics, and some of the stories of the Paralympic athletes and the incredible stuff that they do with typically more limited support and more hurdles and whatnot. So wheelchair basketball in particular, do you find incredibly inspiring? And did you get a chance to try it the other day?
32: Yeah, wheelchair basketball is an awesome sport. It's super inclusive. And what I love about it is yesterday I was in Calgary, had the chance to shoot some hoops with some young kids, but also, some Paralympic champions were also present. So it's an inclusive sport from the perspective that really anybody can play. If you've never, joined a team or just shot some hoops from a wheelchair before, being able-bodied myself, that chance is, not come along as frequently as perhaps, going to a local court and shooting from a standing position. But it creates new challenges and frankly, just an opportunity to play a sport that anybody can do. But our heritage as a top nation in wheelchair basketball is also, quite relevant here. A Canadian invented basketball. Patrick Anderson is widely regarded as the greatest wheelchair basketball of all time. He's Canadian Paralympic champion. So it's cool to be hosting in Canada. And I hope lots of people will buy tickets and come and support their favorite team, Team Canada.
19: Here in Ottawa, September 9th, the wheelchair basketball championships get underway. And yes, a Canadian invented basketball not far from Ottawa in Elmont. James Naismith, very proud of that history and heritage. But I knew these championships were coming because I've had a couple of emails about, oh, maybe the media would like to try wheelchair basketball. Makes me incredibly nervous because I feel like there's a lot of opportunity to be embarrassed. But you are a very good athlete, obviously, with solid credentials. Is it tough? Is it tougher and different to be doing it from that seated position?
32: Yeah, it's really tough. Like, most people have shot a basketball from a standing position. So, you've got to like bend your knees and sort of project the ball upward with some of that lower body. And that's gone when you're sitting in a wheelchair, obviously. So it's really tough. And the coolest part is when you're playing with a bunch of kids, like yesterday, kids between 10 and 13 years old, many of

0: highly competitive sport that is really fun to watch if you've never watched. I hope people will buy tickets and tune in. The Commonwealth Games are sort of coming to a close, but we're so proud of all of our Team Canada athletes for how they represented our country over in Glasgow. It's really been a year of sport, right? Like 2026 is Olympics, Paralympics, Arctic Winter Games, Commonwealths, World Cup. Like, we really stacked it. So I couldn't be more proud of our government's ambition to invest in sport, $1 billion over the next 5 years. And many hundreds of millions of dollars ongoing as well. Sports and nation building, project. And we really want to emphasize how important we believe it is for everybody to have access to sport, recreation, and play across the country.
1: And that's the part of it, too. And you've mentioned the $1 billion in the playground podium a few times, and a big supporter and believer in that. A lot of people have opinions on where the money should go and what priorities should be. But I think this side of it, when we talk about wheelchair basketball, we talk about the Paralympics, I really believe that money into sport is saving lives in some cases, like giving people an opportunity to really find some passion after some adversity and find some purpose and then to do some tremendous, tremendous things. So it is money that is really well, especially in this era of screens and misery and depression. And I know you're talking to us from a beautiful location right now. I can see the trees in the background, looks gorgeous, to get people out, get people active, and give them an opportunity to have that kind of success in sport, whatever their situation, is a really powerful thing.
0: 100%. You really nailed it. Like, the main reason that a country ought to invest in sport and play isn't so that we win more Olympic and Paralympic medals. That's a nice outcome. That's a good outcome of a really healthy and vibrant Canadian sports system with low barriers to access and a policy that's built around inclusion and affordability and, just ensuring that there's sport and physical activity opportunities for everyone is a top priority. And a natural outcome of that is success on the world stage, right? Like we saw at the FIFA 2026 Men's World Cup. More kids playing soccer means eventually we're going to have more Jonathan Davids and Christine Sinclairs and Alphonso Davies and Diana Mathesons, right? So it's not like we're investing in sport from this on-the-podium mentality exclusively just so that we win Olympic medals. It's so that, there's more opportunity, more fun, more joy, because that is a value and has so much value to offer Canadians. And you're right, sport does save lives.
1: We rarely get to end an interview with joy, so I think we're going to stop it there. Thank you very much, Adam, for your time, and best of luck. Maybe we'll see you here in Ottawa in September for the Wheelchair Basketball Championships.
0: Yeah, certainly will. Thank you very much for the time, and go Canada, go.
1: Adam Vancouverden, Olympian and Secretary of State for Sport.
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1: It's just July 28th. Like, school is out for summer and remains out for summer.

0: We're halfway through. Do we dare start talking about this? It seems so early for me, and yet we sent a reporter out for CTV Ottawa yesterday to talk a little bit about back to school shopping after seeing surveys that the bulk of people still do all of that shopping in person. We talked to a grandma-daughter combination, grandma-granddaughter combination yesterday, parents out with kids already. I always did it in person, looked forward to it, loved it as a parent because it was like the special day. You take each child, you let them pick a couple of things, you tell them what their budget is ahead of time, and you get lunch as well, and you make a day of it. I don't know if that many people are able to afford lunch when they're doing the back to school shopping when you look at some of the prices out there now. So we thought we'll talk about it, given that school is actually going back early this year ahead of Labor Day. Maybe you're thinking about it a little earlier and trying to do a little budget planning on it as well. And Janet Gray is so good on that, certified financial planner and money coach. Money Coaches Canada joining us on the line now. Janet, good morning to you.
1: Good morning, Patricia. Thank you.
0: It is an expensive thing for parents each year, whether they wait and do it closer to Labor Day or they're thinking about it throughout the summer. But we're seeing numbers from the Retail Council that it's $600 to $750 on average for parents on a child just for back to school. And I'm not sure much of the clothing was included in that.
1: Exactly. Well, and that does tend to be like kind of a fluid number, right? You know, if you're getting stuff that maybe your older child has used, then maybe it's not as expensive as if this is your first child into the school system. So it's going to be a fluid number, and I imagine it's probably actually on the smaller or the lower side if you factor in all those things that you would maybe be buying anyway, clothes or shoes, but it does tend
0: indoor shoes, rain jacket.
1: Yes.
0: And then when
1: yes.
0: they're older, or not that much older even now, but the electronics that often you have to supply or they actually need as a tool to get their work done.
1: Absolutely. So that number only goes up. It doesn't usually come down.
0: Yeah. All right. Well, I've got the last one in university, so I'm doing my last little bit of back to school shopping. he doesn't need as much as his sisters did somehow. So that's good.
1: True.
0: But for those parents who are right in it, what would be the advice ahead of even plunging into the back to school shopping mode?
1: Well, I think one of the Retail Council has shown is that most parents do shop early. So 61% of parents shop early is the number that I saw. So, I mean, that's good. So that does allow some time to shop the bargains. And I think that parents are very price sensitive at this point. So they're thinking, okay, I will go to another store to save a buck or two because I know I'm spending for many kids or I'm having to, you know, generate a lot of purchases. So because you're planning early, it gives you the chance to shop the flyers, shop the sales, shop the discounts. Maybe you can get some coupons directly from the manufacturer. Maybe you have some points on your store loyalty card. So there's lots of ways to do that rather than wait till the last minute and do it impulsively and end up spending more money.
0: I always think about that in terms of parents who are getting really savvy, especially when they've been doing this for a couple of kids. When I compare it to the birthday party situation, my first daughter, when she was three, having her first party where she was inviting three other kids, and I was all excited about loot bags, and I took her to an actual party store and let her pick everything she wanted for the loot bags and spent $100 to do loot bags for four kids. After that, I realized the dollar store is where you go for loot bag stuff, and you can buy for far more kids at far less. So you start to learn some of those things about where to go and all of the deals and how important that is, of course, because it certainly adds up. But you could also sort of, I guess, look through what you have at home year to year, or especially if you're second or third child, there is a lot of passing down.
1: Yeah, exactly. Do a little bit of an inventory and say, well, we already have 12 pencils. Does anybody use pencils anymore, by the way? But, you know, do you have stuff at home that you can already use? And then plan the spending money around the other things, the refresh things, or your kids have grown in a couple sizes over the summer. You need to get those new clothing and shoes. So just be aware of what you already have so you're not doing duplications and then, you know, regretting later also. And maybe also if you have a list, then you know what the school requires you or asks you to bring with you, so you're able to better shop and be prepared for it.
0: Mm. I love this grandmother-granddaughter combo that we talked to yesterday on CTV Ottawa. She said, you know, I'm not doing all of it with her. She has her parents and other relatives, so I'm doing a little bit of it, and they're doing a little bit of it, which is really nice for a grandparent to chip in like that. But going into the store, they told our reporter that they were hoping to spend about $40 on the things they were getting.
1: Oh,
0: and then coming
1: good.
0: Out of the store, they said they spent about $80 on the stuff that they got. So whether that's everything being more expensive than you anticipate, or you see the nice bright, flashy things. And the kids, of course, are excited about that and they want some of those things. It is tough to stick to that budget and avoid the impulse purchases.
1: Well, and I think it's important, though, to allow yourself a little impulse. So you can say, okay, we have $40 that is like, here's the stuff we need, but let's put in a little bit more for the stuff that we might want. So that makes it a special day, a special event, but also it gives you a little bit of a buffer against those unexpected, oh, okay, I see something that I really, really want, so I'm going to give up a little bit of what I need in order to get what I want, if you can. So just be very thoughtful that there will be stuff that will be attractive to you, but allow for some of that. So you're not always thinking, oh, I never get anything I want. And especially harder with little kids, well, maybe even larger, older kids that are wanting an impulse thing. So allow for a little bit of that impulse, I think.
0: Yeah. And what about like keeping receipts from last year or writing stuff down so you really do have a realistic idea of what you did spend and might need to again?
1: Absolutely, because you might want to then prepare. If you know that last year I spent $400, then why would you think this year you're going to spend less than $400, even if you're aware of that number in the first place? So know that, yes, I spent $400 this year. I might spend $500. Wow, where am I going to get that $500? Well, maybe if I set aside $60 a month and had like a savings account just for back-to-school purchases, which sounds really small fry, but still it's helpful because you don't have to come up with a large amount because you've saved those smaller amounts along the way.
0: These are often the things and the times that get you, right? Because I know you're big on a budget and I've used a budget from time to time, and sometimes you're doing it to figure out, like, what can I afford in rent or mortgage? Yeah. And you put all your monthly expenses in that are pretty typical. And you're like, oh, I have a little room for that. And then you kind of forget about stuff like back to school, especially if you have three kids. Yes. Christmas, how expensive that is, those certain times of the year when you end up spending a lot more money. So this is the kind of thing, I guess, it would make sense to work into the budget and maybe you save a little back to school fund so that you can do it without any stress.
1: Yeah, I think so. And it's also because, you know, sticker shock. Like last year we spent this much, but chances are this year it's more expensive. So you're maybe even you even budgeted for that $400, but now you go out and the same stuff is $600. Yikes. But at least you're only maybe having to find that differential rather than, the whole entire large amount. I think it's also important to, maybe you're going to get to this point, but to maybe share the cost with other parents. So rather, if I have to buy 15 binders, but I only need three, then maybe someone else can share the rest of them with me. Mm. So buy in bulk and get the savings on it, and then maybe share the cost, which means you may need to join an online parent group or your neighborhood association or the school parent association, so you can find those deep cost savings.
0: Yeah, it makes sense if you're someone who goes to somewhere like Costco regularly where a lot of that stuff comes in, you know,
1: sure,
0: packages of more items than maybe you need, and for sure. And what do you think about, like maybe you just get the first day outfit, but you wait a bit so the kids can kind of see what other people are wearing, and maybe do you think you get more deals if you wait a little bit after?
1: I think so.
0: September.
1: Because as we've seen, most parents shop in advance, so the retailers know that too. So if you can wait until, you know, some of the school stuff is on sale, or the teacher might say, yeah, it said on the list that you need this, but you really don't, then you've already committed. So make sure, yes, you prepare for first day, especially in clothes. But some of those supplies could probably wait till a later time. Another point I wanted to mention, that if there are low-income families, sometimes there's community programs available to help them with those supplies, where they can go to the resource centers in each of the areas. I think there's 14 in Ottawa area, and say, you know, here's what my family needs. I can't afford it. And they will give you often a backpack filled with school supplies. So, I mean, there's qualifications that are needed, and there's also, you need to book that in advance. But there are some very helpful programs out there in the community.
0: On the flip side, if you are someone who's doing this for your kids and realizes how much it costs, but you're able to do it fairly comfortably, they love to have people make donations or fill some of those backpacks as well, which is a really nice thing to do, because you know how tough it is and you want every child to have what they need, certainly in the backpack, and get off to the right start in September, which is coming up very, very quickly. Yeah. Hopefully we get a sunny August after a very damp, wet July here today. Janet, thank you so much for these tips. We appreciate it.
1: Always a pleasure. Thank you.
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0: I don't know. I mean, usually you're looking at a long weekend and you're thinking, oh, kind of a little cooler, chance of showers on Sunday. Not great if you want to be out on the dock or whatever you're doing. But if you are signed up, God bless you if you are, for the Ironman on Sunday, and we have thousands of people coming into town for this sold-out event, the second one, maybe you kind of like it that it's going to be a little bit cooler when you're out there working as hard as you are going to be. Some amazing people participating in this, just virtue of being willing to put your body through what you have to train, I think makes you amazing. But my next guest may be exceptional in all kinds of ways. Brandon Peacock is running his second Ironman event this weekend and joins me now. Brandon, good morning.
24: Good morning, Patricia. Thank you for having me.
0: Thank you for joining me. So how are you feeling, first of all, sort of about the weather and how you've trained and what's actually going to unfold on Sunday?
24: Yeah, I mean, the reality is you never feel like you've trained enough, but you got to trust the process. And for the weather, I'm just excited to get out there, rain, shine, whatever it is. Selfishly, I hope it's cool. I'm strongest on the bikes, so maybe I'm in the very small camp of people who are hoping the rain holds off and, you know, I'd be okay to battle the sun. But either way, I'm going to have a blast out there.
0: You want it to hold off until the run, maybe, when you need a little cooling effect.
24: Yes, the perfect scenario for me would be overcast until we get to the run, and then a little bit of rain on the run.
0: Okay, love that. And you say everyone feels like they've haven't trained enough. I mean, I've talked to enough people who have done it. My university roommate used to do triathlons, and they were like regular size triathlons. It used to just seem extraordinary, the kind of preparation and whatnot she had to go through to do that. But now you're talking to people who are getting ready for this and the hours that you have to put into training for each component of it, and sometimes doing a couple of different workouts in one day and stuff. It must just really take over your life in the months leading up to the Ironman.
24: Yeah, it does. But I think one of the reasons I signed up actually to do it again this year is, in a weird way, it forces you to be more locked in the other areas of your life, right? Instead of, maybe when I don't have something like this going on, I'm wasting a little bit more time. I'm watching more TV. I'm, just being more distracted and doing something like this. It is extreme, yes, but it also, it just forces you to lock in.
0: You definitely seem like a guy who knows how to lock in. So your path here is an extraordinary one. All going back to 2020 and COVID, when you had something happen to you that might have derailed many people from achieving a whole lot after, and it's amazing in context of you doing your second Ironman in just a couple of days. Can you take me back to that day in 2020 and what happened when you were caught up in something that you did not expect?
24: Yeah, so when I was 23 years old, June 2020, I got shot 3 times in a drive-by, literally just walking in for a haircut, wrong place, wrong time, or so some people would say. I think it's honestly kind of worked out for me in the long run, but I got shot once in the chest, once in the left leg, and then once in the right leg, and the bullet to my right leg blew my femoral artery, which is a pretty bad place to get shot. But all things considered, I was very fortunate. My best friend, I always say I was probably the best person who could go through what I went through, because my best friend at the time, a guy who I met a couple of years before in the Dominican, funny enough, was a physiotherapist who couldn't practice physio because COVID prevented him from getting his national licensing exam completed. So he didn't have a job, but he had a true passion for the industry. And, he basically built me back from, a corpse. I was about 145 pounds in the hospital. For perspective, I'm about 190 regularly. So I was pretty much a corpse laying in a hospital bed for a while. And I told him I wanted to run a marathon a year later. My initial physio told me to temper my expectations. Yeah. But I called my friend who had never worked on one client before at this point. And he just said, yeah, we're going to figure it out. And we did. And we ran that marathon a year later together. And, now a couple of years past, we ran our first Ironman together last year, and, he won't be along my side this year, but, he'll be there cheering for sure.
0: Wow. Amazing. I mean, when you describe your injuries and being shot 3 times and where those, the location of the bullets was, if you were not the one telling that, we would assume, if it's in the third person, that you maybe didn't make it. Like, it sounds horrific. How long was that process in the hospital before you're thinking about getting out and running again?
24: Yeah, I think it sounds maybe crazy to say, but I was already planning this stuff like the morning that I woke up. I think that you have this newfound appreciation for life after going through something like that. And the reality is that the night that I got shot, I didn't know if I was going to make it to the next morning, right? A bullet to the femoral artery kills most people that it hits. I was very fortunate that we had a tourniquet on my leg thanks to an incredible first responder quickly that gave me enough time to make it to the hospital. But then the morning after, I knew I wanted to use this, second chance of life to do something good, right? To take advantage of seeing life in a new way. I was ready to go like as quick as I could be. I was only in the hospital for about 10 days too. I kind of pushed my way out. So it was fun times.
0: Where did that come? First of all, where did the shooting happen exactly?
24: Yeah, it was in the Bayshore area. So just across from the Cineplex on Carling.
0: And are your parents also in town?
24: Yeah, both my parents are. I'm born and raised in Kanata.
0: Okay, so how quickly are they finding out what happened to you and by your side? And how much do you credit sort of your positivity and the attitude? Does that come from something that you got from them, or is that internal, or where does that all come from?
24: Yeah, I think it's a combination of a lot of things. I actually called my mom while I was on the barbershop floor bleeding out. So I had the long story short, what ended up happening was there was a woman who was holding the door open for me, and I was kind of able to launch the two of us into the shop away from the gunfire. Fortunately, she didn't get hit, but she was compressing my wounds as I was bleeding out. And she was under the impression I probably wasn't going to make it. So gave me the phone to call my mom. I called my mom. I told her I loved her and that I was going to be all right. And before really we could even hear her response, police officer was there on scene. So I was very fortunate where it was COVID, so it was a little bit complicated. My mom wasn't able to get to the hospital that night, but my dad was. He kind of fought his way in. And I just remember being prepared for surgery, knowing that I might not make it. And I'm in a lot of pain at this point. It's been about 2 hours. The adrenaline's wearing off. And my dad just kind of looks at me, asks me how I'm feeling. I told him I was, you know, in a pretty good amount of pain. And he just smiled. He said, "That's great news. If you have pain, you still have a leg, right? If you have pain, you're still fighting." And for me, you know, that kind of set the tone for my entire recovery. So I have good parents. I have very stoic parents. And I've always said, you know, I'd rather be the kid who gets shot than the parents, the kid who gets shot. Because at least I was in control. And if I didn't continue to show up and try to better myself and grow from what I went through, my parents would have never known if I had recovered, if I was okay. They don't know the mental. And so I think for me, part of why I wanted to continue pushing forward in the ways that I have is I wanted to put their minds at ease, right? I wanted them to know that I was going to be all right and it was all good.
0: There's so many things I love about what you said there. First of all, you know, I'm looking at this from a parent's perspective, having a son who is 20 and thinking about how you would react to that. And that person who was with you taking that moment to give you an opportunity to talk to your mom, if it had gone the other way, like that's a beautiful gift and what a, you know, smart sort of quick thinking thing to do for sure. But then your dad saying that to you, if you have pain, that's a good thing. You're still in it. You're still fighting. Is that something that goes through your mind when you're out there on the Ironman course? And there's got to be moments where it just sucks and it's tough. And then you're thinking, well, I'm in pain. Like I'm in it. I have a chance to do what I need to do and I'm going to seize that opportunity.
24: Yeah, it is. And I think a lot of things, you know, come through my mind while I'm out there on the course. You know, I work with some kids who've been through situations like I have that haven't been as fortunate to, you know, keep both of their legs and have an opportunity to keep walking and doing things that I can do with my life. Right. So I think about all that. I think about how grateful I am. And I honestly just try to have fun with it. I think that maybe sounds crazy to people who don't, you know, haven't pushed themselves in this level of sport, let's say. But the reality is I do this voluntarily, right? I've signed up for it. It's completely optional. So I just try to go out there. That's it. And just be grateful for the two legs that I do have and use them while I have the opportunity to.
0: Now, how come this amazing physio buddy who saw the potential and kind of dedicated himself to making you his project and getting you out there as quickly as he did after the hospital, how come he's not on the course for this one this year?
24: Yeah, he was there last year, so he did the first one with me, and we did Ironman Muskoka, the half Ironman this year together. But he's in school to further, I guess, his career right now. So he's chosen to prioritize his education, and he's working pretty long hours too. But there's no doubt in my mind he'll be back on the course with me for another full sometime in the not so distant future.
0: That's some serious gratitude and connection for life that you had someone like that in your corner pushing you the way he did and making time for you to make sure that happens, right?
24: Yeah, I mean, we spent, it wasn't just, you know, one or two weekly physio sessions. I think that's what people think of when they think of physio. Mm-hmm. It was 5 hours a day, 7 days a week in his parents' basement at the time because of the pandemic. We couldn't even get to the gym. There was days like if he went to a cottage with his family, I went to a cottage that with his family. Like we were inseparable for months afterwards because we couldn't afford to miss one day, right? So I truly do owe basically everything that I've been able to accomplish now in part to him. And I know he would be way too humble to take any of that. But I'm just really lucky for the community that I had around me. It makes it a lot easier to go through something like I went through.
0: I mean, I'm guessing you were a pretty good athlete before this happened. It's not like, oh, get shot, get motivated, and suddenly you can run distances you could never run before. You were doing some of this kind of thing before, right?
24: Yeah, not even close, to be honest. Like I wouldn't say I was a bad athlete. I played, you know, some hockey competitively. You know, I did some running back when I was in high school, but, before I got shot, I don't think I would have ran more than a 5K, maybe a 10K max. It was really after I decided I wanted to do that marathon. And then a bunch of my friends decided they were like, okay, well, if he's going to do the marathon, we have to do a marathon. And then it kind of slowly rolled over into Ironman eventually. We had a group of, I think 7 or 8 of us last year. There's another 3 or 4 of us this year. And, most of us started our endurance training, ironically enough, just as a way to, you know, kind of, I guess for me to prove what I was capable of after being shot. But, it ended up being just one of the most incredible summers of my life that year after, because we spent so much time with that group of guys, you know, all going through different things. You know, I'd been shot, but I had friends who were in career changes, you know, relationships ending, like just a bunch of different things. And, it kind of became like therapy, if that makes sense. Which was truly incredible. And we all kind of fell in love with the sport, you know, through that shared camaraderie.
0: And I like what you said about, you know, the training for something like an Ironman keeping you accountable in other areas of your life. There's a lot of people, you know, in their 20s, when they're young, even younger teenagers and whatnot, where a lot of the life is being, you know, wasted, you might say, scrolling phones and doing a lot of stuff that's not super meaningful and kind of missing out on some of the real experiences. So I'm sure this makes you feel like you're really kind of engaged in getting the ultimate experience. When it's close to potentially being taken away from you, it really crystallizes that, right?
24: Yeah, 100%. And just like everybody, you know, every once in a while I fall short of that expectation that I have of myself. You know, sometimes I fall into doom scrolling traps. Sometimes I fall off that focus. But the reality is, I think part of why I do these races is to be disciplined. But part of it is because I need to know that I'm capable of doing things that I never would have otherwise believed that I could. Right. I think when I look at kids who are in their early 20s, like I was when I got shot, I wish that all of them had the opportunity to do something so hard that there was no self-doubt when they signed up to do the next thing, right? When they entered the career, like their workforce, let's say, like they had no doubt in their capacity to achieve greatness. And all of that comes from just doing things that once scared you so much. And to me, that's a huge part of why I do this. Like the discipline is, you know, a subset of it, but the reality is I want to know that I can do things that I don't, you know, I literally could look myself in the mirror and not fathom at one point in my life.
0: Well, you are incredibly inspiring. I'm sure there's a lot of people who are listening right now and were watching when you had your chat with Steph the other day who will be cheering you on Sunday. What are your goals for yourself? What are you hoping to accomplish? Do you put time goals on it, or is it about just the experience?
24: Yeah, I think I have time goals. I'm not going to share them because I'm going to keep them private. Okay. Just because they're a little ambitious for maybe the level of training I've endured over the last couple months. I was a little bit lazy to start, so I'm coming at it a little bit late. But I think for me, every time I go on a race, I have three plans. I have my goal A, which is the goal that I'll be really ecstatic to get. My goal B, which is if things go wrong, I'll be happy with. And then my goal C is just to go out there and have fun. And I know last year on the course, I had two flats. I had a pretty bad swim. I'd never really swam before in a group setting. And I found it pretty overwhelming. And for me, you know, I just got to go out there instead of being frustrated that I didn't hit my goal. Just had fun with people on the course. I got to meet a lot of cool people. One of the things that a lot of people don't realize is in this Ironman community, there's a lot of incredible people, like if you're doing a race like this, you've got something a little bit different going on in your head, right? So yeah, for me being out there on the course, the reality is I have personal goals that I want to achieve, but, the most important thing for me is just to go out there, have fun, enjoy the moment. And yeah, continue to just kind of prove to myself what I'm capable of. Not really, looking for anybody else's, validation, if that makes sense.
0: I love that. And I hope you have a blast. I hope it goes really, really well for you and you get close to those numbers that you're not sharing, but at the very worst that plan C comes through for you in a big way and you have a whole lot of fun. Brandon, thank you so much for sharing a little bit of time with us here today.
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30: From the National Newsroom of the Canadian Press, I'm Don Mitchell. WestJet passengers felt the effects of the airline's 4,400 flight attendants going on strike early Sunday morning. Planes were grounded and flights were canceled ahead of the strike. The airline promising affected passengers would be refunded or reaccommodated where possible. At Toronto's Pearson International Airport, WestJet passenger Meshack Baba is one of those hoping to get his money back.
31: I do have travel insurance from when I originally booked, and I just got off the phone with them. And I was just making sure that, like, the reasonings behind my flight delays was covered under it. And they did say that, like, a hotel stay and then, like, the trip from there and back to the airport is covered under it.
30: The last contract with WestJet's flight attendants expired on December 31st. Talks continued this weekend in WestJet's home city of Calgary. Hundreds of demonstrators turned out Sunday to protest Meta's plan for a massive data center north of Edmonton.
32: The tech giant behind Facebook and Instagram plans to build a massive 1 gigawatt data center in Alberta's Sturgeon County. Data centers house the computing hardware needed for artificial intelligence. Protesters' concerns include power and water demands. Premier Danielle Smith has said this data center will have its own gas power plant and will use a closed-loop cooling system to not draw up the area's water. But protesters also fear AI's expansion will threaten jobs. The protest is the latest in a wave of pushback against data centers across the country. Jason White, The Canadian Press.
30: Police in a small Idaho community say the actions of two people at the scene of a fatal shooting at an In-N-Out Burger Saturday likely helped save some lives in Twin Falls. Chief Matthew Hicks commended the actions.
33: We can confirm that there was an off-duty state trooper and a citizen who actively engaged the suspect by returning gunfire towards him. We want to take a moment and commend the actions of the off-duty officer and the citizen and their heroic action to stop this incident. We believe their actions helped drive the suspect away from the scene, preventing further casualties.
30: A 24-year-old was identified as the shooter and that he took his own life with a self-inflicted gunshot wound. In all, four people died, including the gunman. Hicks said the motive for the shooting remains unknown. U.S. President Donald Trump is holding off on a new round of strikes against Iran after discussions with Gulf allies. The president told reporters Sunday there was a major attack planned, but is opting for diplomacy after receiving input from leaders of Qatar, Saudi Arabia, and the United Arab Emirates. However, Israel has shared serious security concerns with the White House about a proposed disarmament deal with Hamas. ABC's Matt Rivers explains from Amman, Jordan.
34: Israel says it won't withdraw until Hamas completely disarms, but Hamas says it won't disarm until Israeli troops leave, stop bombing, and allow more humanitarian aid in. So clearly mediators have a lot of work left ahead of them to convince both sides to do all of those things simultaneously.
30: Israel continues to strike Gaza, targeting Hamas and its infrastructure. Strikes overnight into Sunday reportedly killed at least 17 people. This is the Canadian Press. In sports, it appears if Kevin Gausman's time with the Toronto Blue Jays has come to an end. The veteran right-hander was traded by the Jays to the Chicago Cubs tonight, according to several media reports. Those same reports say the Blue Jays are getting outfielder Britt Bateman and infielder Ty Sothesine, both prospects, in return. Gausman was one of Toronto's most reliable starters for five seasons. Jose Fermin hit a tie-breaking single in the ninth inning, and the visiting St. Louis Cardinals beat the Toronto Blue Jays 5-1 Sunday avoiding a three-game sweep. The Cards used a four-run ninth inning to win for just the fifth time in the past 17 games. Blue Jays closer Louis Varland, who hadn't allowed a run since July 10th, took the loss. And the opening day of men's singles main draw action was rained out at the National Bank Open in Montreal. Only two of 14 scheduled matches were completed as rainy weather continuously disrupted play at IGA Stadium. The tournament is scheduled to resume tomorrow morning. From the Canadian Press, I'm Don Mitchell.
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9: Graham Richardson here for Bashy Capellos this week, and welcome to the Best of the Bashy Capello Show, where we take a look back at some of the top interviews and best moments from the last 5 days of news. Here's what's ahead on this hour of the program. This week, Canada-U.S. Trade Minister Dominic LeBlanc was in Washington for meetings. Who's he meeting? What's he talking about? We don't exactly know. There was some pictures of, finally, of him with Jameson Greer, the trade representative for the United States. This trip comes as the clock ticks down on August 19th. It's a deadline for new U.S. tariffs on Canadian goods. We spoke with Scotty Greenwood, former U.S. diplomat to Canada, who argues the Carney government needs to be on a wartime footing negotiating with the United States. She wants Canada to get a bit sharper. Then, what does it take to turn around the culture of the public service? I chatted with David McLaughlin, former chief of staff to Prime Minister Brian Mulroney, who's heading up a new task force dedicated to modernizing government. We get into what the task force will be doing and just how hard it is to speed up bureaucracy in this country and whether it will be a success. Another major story impacting Canadians coast to coast is wildfires in Ontario. A group of First Nations calling for a public inquiry into the government's response to blazes that destroyed some communities and forced residents to flee without any official notice from the province. You'll hear from Gull Bay First Nation Chief Wilfred King about why he's so angry about how this has happened. And rounding out this hour this week, the province of Alberta began allowing people to pay out of pocket for private medical testing services. The president of the Alberta Medical Association will be here for the explainer. All that's ahead on the Best of the Bashy Capello Show.
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9: Welcome back. I'm Graham Richardson, in for Bashy Capello. So I hope you're having a good day. This caught our eye for the last few days. Scotty Greenwood's column in National News Watch on Canada being at war. It doesn't involve guns, but it involves trade, she writes. Ottawa has taken what might be best described as the Canadian path, principled, proportional, measured, and reasonable. It responded without overreacting. It retaliated without escalating recklessly. It kept the door open to negotiation. And by and large, Scotty Greenwood says, we need a harder line. And she joins us on the line. Have I fairly encapsulated your argument there, Scotty?
11: Pretty good, Graham, and it's good to be with you.
9: Thanks for being here. Why do you say that? Like, I agree, it has been measured.
11: Yeah.
9: But dealing with this particular White House, with this particular president, if you are not that way, you can get out yelled at very, very easily, and it can get turned into a mess very, very quickly. So is that not the line they're trying to walk?
11: Yeah, look, this is really difficult, okay? So I'm not trying to suggest that it's really easy and just look at me and it'll all be
9: right.
11: Good. But, you know, our mutual friend, the Honorable Gary Doer, who was Premier of Manitoba, and he was also Canada's ambassador to the United States, he knows a thing or two about the United States. And he also likes to say, you know, sometimes you just got to put the puck in the net. What I would say is, you know, just to keep with hockey, sometimes you got to drop the gloves and pop them in the nose. Like, that's a part of the game, too. And so the question is, have we reached that moment? And we've got this clock running, this shot clock that's 30 days.
9: That
11: the president of the United States set on this, like, 1930s rationale for some new tariffs against Canada. Like, one of the things that I don't say in the piece, Graham, but I really believe as I reflect on it is this should be litigated. You know, when you think about Liberation Day, those tariffs were enacted under a legal authority called IEPA, Emergency Powers Act. And the Supreme Court of the United States found that that was not an appropriate use of presidential power. Mm-hmm. So I think it's an open legal question as to whether or not you can use 1930s era rationale to overcome a 2018 trade agreement.
9: Right.
11: So that I you didn't ask me that, and I don't say it in the piece, but it is a piece of the puzzle that I think people need to really look at, and I think there should be a big litigation that comes maybe even from U.S. businesses and U.S. stakeholders whose goods will become more unaffordable as a result of this if it goes through.
9: Yeah, that's what I was going to get to. You know, like, they're not going to want to get out there and say the president's wrong because he punishes people. And I understand the silence, but I also, there's a truth here. The only people saying Kuzma is bad are people either directly with Donald Trump or Donald Trump himself. Are there any business people out there saying, walk away from this, we should tear this agreement up, it's terrible? I haven't seen them. I know, I appreciate there are some American unions who like this idea of protectionism, but where are the American people generally on the tariffs and whether they're actually working the way Trump says they are?
11: Okay, so Graham, there's a lot in that question.
9: Yes.
11: The American people are not monolithic, right?
9: No.
11: So there are a lot of people that are just focused on affordability. They're just trying to pay the bills, mm-hmm. just trying to get the kids to school or get them to summer camp or figure out how to pay the bills. And they may or may, those folks may or may not have a point of view on tariffs and trade, but they do have a point of view on daily pocketbook issues. And so that's sort of one category. Business owners that rely on Canadian inputs, which is a heck of a lot of business owners and ranchers and everything in the United States, they don't really appreciate the trade wars. But there are people. Look, any trade agreement involves concessions, including USMCA, which was negotiated by Trump last time, right?
9: Mm-hmm.
11: And he said was the best deal ever. There were still concessions made, and so there are some, this is a kind of a long windup, but there are some folks in the United States that don't appreciate, as an example, the concessions that U.S. made to Canada on dairy.
9: Mm-hmm.
11: So that's on the list of complaints. There's a long list, by the way, of things the U.S. complains about. But so, no, it's not like universally everybody loves it, everybody hates it. It's really a mixed bag, and unless you own a business or own a farm that has Canadian inputs, you might not be focused on it.
9: Of course, it's a small piece, especially with Iran going on, especially with affordability issues, probably in the reverse order, affordability issues. Like I was in New York a few weeks ago with Carney, and, you know, I hadn't been back in a while, and, you know, like, America's big cities are just humming along, right? And it's not like Canada's top of mind. But at the same time, though, this demonization of the country, you know this, you know, when he makes those comments about us not being a country and questioning our sovereignty, there's people in this country who will never forget that, who will never forget what he said and how he said it. That is a chilling thing for the leader of the free world to say about what supposed to be his closest ally and friend. And so I there's a lot of emotion on this side of the border because, you know, as you know, we're next to the elephant and we're the mouse and everything, you know, we're much more impacted by America than America is by Canada. So I just, you know, like, I hear you on all of that, you know, unless you're really directly connected, I can only talk about the listenership, the viewership that I interact with, I mean, it was convulsive and remains that way after those statements were made, and people here are really, really on an emotional area when it comes to the Americans.
11: Well, no, absolutely. And of course, and it makes perfect sense that the trust that has been breached is going to take years, generations, and all of that to rebuild. There's no, I understand that. There's not going to be a snapback immediately after Trump is no longer in office. But the thing is, too, it's not just about Canada. I mean,
9: no.
11: Trump is this way. This is kind of just how he rolls, and I'm not trying to apologize for it or anything else, but you know, he's a New York real estate guy, Graham, right? Yeah. And if the people in New York, you were just there, like that have done business with him over the years, like if he is selling you a building, it is the most glorious, beautiful building with so many amenities, you can't even believe it.
9: Mm-hmm.
11: If he's buying that same building with you, from you, it's a piece of garbage.
9: It's worthless.
11: It's worthless.
9: Or I'm going to pay next to nothing. Hence the, we don't need anything from Mexico or Canada. We don't need anything from them, which is not true. That's
11: it's not
9: the other
11: true.
9: Thing. It's not
11: yeah.
9: true.
11: Yeah. It's right.
9: But you were saying, let's just get back before I'm a little short on time, but
11: okay.
9: you say though, it should be, Canada should be sharper. This is not Gary Doer's time. This is not first Trump time. We need to come to the table with, to like you say, to drop the gloves and punch them in the nose to make sure they understand that we may pull potash or put a tariff on potash or whatever it is.
11: Yeah, I mean, look, I've never loved the elephant in the mouse analogy. I don't think it's exactly correct when you think about leverage. I'm not saying Canada should use its leverage. I'm saying it should be willing to, and it needs to convince the United States that if it chooses to, it can, and it's unified, right? Like two big risks right now. One is that Mexico gets a better deal than Canada does. And if that happens, that's a competitive disadvantage for Canada that's baked in for a while. And so we don't want that. The second big risk is that the U.S. just drags it out. And so the investment climate in Canada goes down and everything else, you know, so I really think it's important to consider using the leverage and not be divided by the president of the United States. Lock arms and go at it together. That's my
9: Scotty
11: view.
9: Greenwood, thank you very much.
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9: Welcome back. I'm Graham Richardson sitting in for Vashi Capellos on this Tuesday. I hope you're having a good day. This is the kind of topic, generally speaking, that average Canadians just kind of glaze over. It's like transfer payments. the federal government has struck a new task force to modernize government for a stronger Canada. The Task Force for Modernizing Government. Someone who knows a lot about government is David McLaughlin. He is chairing this, and he says shepherding this committee. David, welcome to the show. Thanks for coming on.
7: My pleasure, Graham.
9: I'll share a small anecdote in my previous life before I came back here. Somebody said to me, a former deputy minister who will remain nameless, said, Mark Carney's biggest challenge will be changing the culture in the public service. Do you think that went too far? Do you agree? Is that what this is about? Or is it about more than that?
7: It is definitely about that, Graham, and it's also about more than that, because the culture of the public service, the way that the public service and the way government is set up to deliver, is not going to deliver what Mark Carney, as prime minister, and his government wants the country to deliver. You know, they're talking about massive infrastructure spending and major project development, Arctic and Northern sovereignty, accelerating AI, all to the good. I mean, these are big plans for the country. Mm-hmm. But the reality is that Canada needs a federal public service and a federal government operation that can deliver those things. And we just don't have that now.
9: Go ahead. Well, I was just going to say, it's not that people in the public service are lazy or that they can't deliver it. It's just that the system is not designed to, number one, decide things quickly and get money out the door properly quickly. It's designed to check against mistakes. And often there are too many checks and it takes too long. And that's what he keeps talking about that he wants to try to change. Fair?
7: More than fair. I couldn't have said it better myself. That's exactly it. I mean, what we've got is a government system and set of processes that have been built up over time, but for another time, right? Mm. They're not fit for purpose for the moment that we're in today, where we need to move at what I call the speed of need. We need to get things done quickly. We need to be more efficient and effective in what we do, more productive public service. And public servants, I agree with you, they want to do these things for the most part, but they live in a system that really prevents them from doing so. And that's part of that cultural piece that you were talking about at the outset, Graham. But it's just also a rules-laden, compliance-burdened system that does what you say. It's about making certain that nobody makes a mistake, when we really should be talking about how do we actually get things done? What are the results and the outcomes? So it's switching the focus to being more results focused, outcomes focused.
9: So you've got a time limit. It's a year, right?
7: Yeah.
9: You've got to be fast too.
7: Yeah, well, it is. And that's why we've come together on this. I just, one sort of modest correction. This is not a federal government initiative.
9: Oh, okay.
7: We are independent. We've come together, with public sector and private sector experts who know government, who have been on the inside, of government at deputy minister level.

0: wrestling with this, Carney momentum, like how to deliver what he is asking for, him and his clerk, Michael Sabia, what the government and the country needs. And I think they're going to be open to ideas and input. But look, they're busy people too, right, Graham? I mean, these are, you know, senior people. You're so busy delivering the day-to-day, you often don't have time to think about what needs to be done, what should be done in the future. Mm. And so having an outside group was our thinking, that we could actually give them some advice, not just saying, here's what should be done, but here's actually a way to do it. And that's the different part. Because we've been at the centers of government, we've been at these senior levels, we have a really clear view as to what the kind of the barriers are to getting things done. And so that's our hope, that we can actually drive that along. And at a time when, you know, clearly government needs it, they're open. We'll see what happens.
1: I've also heard anecdotally, in this town, as you know, runs on rumors and whispers and all that sort of stuff. I know it's very tight at the center and very few people get to the clerk or the prime minister. How confident are you can break through that?
0: Well, I'm not going to make any predictions here, but I'm confident enough to say that I think I believe honestly the advice we're going to give is going to be meaningful. It's going to be relevant. And it's going to be helpful. I mean, we're about practical ideas to move things forward. So we're not a royal commission, right, Graham? We're not a big study commission on the future of the public service. We've chosen three areas, AI and digital government, major projects and infrastructure, and Arctic and Northern sovereignty, three areas that the government is concerned about. These are three priority areas of the government. So we're aligning with what the government is talking about and trying to do. And I think on that basis, I'm confident that we'll get a hearing. And I think if the advice that we give, which we're striving to provide, that is practical and this is an awful word, implementable, right? Mm-hmm. It's actually, you can do something with it. Then I think we will get the kind of hearing and listening that's needed. Like, nobody else is doing this, Graham, right? This is kind of unique. This isn't about policy. It's about operations, how to get stuff done. That's what the government needs. That's what the public service needs. And frankly, that's what the country needs right now.
1: When you talk about defense and you talk about major projects on the defense piece, they have gone from back of the line to beyond front of the line.
0: Yeah.
1: Like in terms of priority, I covered Harper, who was a very pro-defense prime minister. And I know of Kretchen and Martin, and, you know, I was a kid in the Mulroney years. But they are no longer in the background. They are at the front. From a implementable, pulling the levers and getting money out the door and procurement side, how big of a challenge is it at DND from your perspective?
0: Big challenge. I mean, I think you've identified the number one issue in many respects. It is the single biggest expenditure item. It's going to grow further and faster than anything else. And let's call it the infrastructure underneath, the governance infrastructure underneath to deliver this doesn't fully exist. You don't have the kind of coordination across the organizations, not just DND. It's also public safety issues. It's also major projects and infrastructure. It's Crown Indigenous issues. It's federal provincial issues. I mean, there isn't an integrating infrastructure to coordinate and make that happen. So the single biggest barrier to delivering on the national defense commitment is getting the federal government in shape to do so. And I think that's why it speaks very directly to this priority and why we're in place to help try and do it.
1: They say the subs decision has proven they can do it collectively. Do you agree? I've got about 30 seconds.
0: Yeah, I agree to the point that we're seeing some decisions being made faster, but not one sub has been delivered, right? I mean, I know these things take time. It's the after part of this. It's actually then when the politicians have stepped away from the podium, how do you actually then move the project along, get the project out the door, get the and get this procurement in place? That's the part that takes a lot of time. It's the iceberg under the surface, if you will, Graham, and that's where we're going to spend a lot of time trying to help out.
1: David McLaughlin for the Non-Government Task Force for Modernizing Government. Appreciate you coming on. It's a fascinating area. Thanks so much.
0: My pleasure.
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1: Hey, I'm Tori Webster, and I host That Digital Take. 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
11: Thanks for being here. I'm Graham Richardson in for Vashi on this Tuesday. I hope you're having a good week. It has been wild weather in northern Ontario. Of course, we're watching the fires in western Canada and BC as well. Hopefully some relief coming there and in Ontario as well. A group of chiefs in northern Ontario, the Ontario First Nations chiefs, calling for a public inquiry into how Ontario is handling wildfires that have devastated communities, forcing thousands to flee with little notice whatsoever. Two of them have been completely destroyed by wildfires in northern Ontario. One person, Wilfred King, is the chief of Gull Bay First Nation. The chief joins us, Chief King joins us on the line now. And just for everybody's information, Chief, Gull Bay is east of Dryden, north of Thunder Bay, quite a ways up there, obviously. How bad has the fire season been for you so far?
12: It's very bad. The fire to the north of us is the largest fire recorded in the history of Ontario. We have three fires to the southwest of us, but it's very close to the community. And all those fires are out of control right now.
11: Has there been damage to the community?
12: not to our community. We managed to declare a state of emergency on the 14th of July, and we did our own evacuation. And the reason why we did that is that we had no communication with the Ministry of Natural Resources or Emergency Measures Ontario in terms of evacuating the community. The two communities to the north of me, Namagusa-Gagong and also White Sand First Nation, were given very little notice to evacuate. So we had to take matters into our own hand and basically did our own evacuation.
11: What surprised you most about that, the fact that you haven't heard at all from the Ministry of Natural Resources?
12: Well, I'm very surprised because when we heard that the community of Namagusa-Gagong had burnt to the ground, we were seeing video footage of people basically, they had less than an hour's notice to leave the community, and they didn't get the notice from the MNRF. The notice came from a railway worker that would happen to be working in the area and notified the chief and told the chief that there's a fire very close to your community. She called the members in the community to evacuate, and basically they were basically running on their feet and jumping in boats to escape that fire in their community. Had to cross a large lake, and the fire basically was still, you know, went across the lake, and then on the other side it was basically chasing down the highway. White Sand First Nation, again, they were given the order to evacuate on the 11th hour, and people were fleeing the community. There was a lot of smoke and ash in the community, and people were leaving the community as late as 2, 3 o'clock in the morning and getting notified to evacuate the community.
11: The premier spends go ahead, sir.
12: The fire was basically at their doorstep as well, within a kilometer or two of their community. So they had very little response time to evacuate.
11: Mm-hmm. And I mean, of course, as you know, it goes without saying, I mean, Ontario, Northern Ontario is a massive, massive body of land. The premier talks a lot about how much they're spending on fire management and on emergency services. And I guess your point of view is, and the group of First Nations, you're just not seeing it when it matters most.
12: Yeah, and we had an individual that was a former firefighter, has been a wildland firefighter for 10 years, and he's the local representative with Ontario Public Service Alliance Union, and he's made it very clear that there's been cutbacks after cutbacks after cutbacks through the fire suppression efforts in Ontario by this government. I challenge Premier Ford in terms of when he's talking about putting money towards fire suppression in Ontario. I don't see it.
11: How should it have looked from your perspective?
12: Well, I think that one of the key things, there has to be a complete overhaul of the system, and I believe that the Public Inquiries Act would investigate all matters in relation to the fires. We would look at, you know, the terms of early responses, making sure that that people get early warnings in terms of evacuation, better communication for sure. There was a real lack of communication between the MNRF and the communities. Like I said, community had less than an hour to get out of their community. And again, being warned by a railway worker, nobody from MNRF, that's the first thing. And then the community of White Sand, leaving on the 11th hour and so forth. So better communication, a complete overhaul of the emergency management of Ontario and how we fight fires in Ontario. And I think that First Nations could offer some really good ideas and suggestions on how to do that. And there has to be a collaboration between the federal government, the provincial government, and First Nations in relation to that.
11: When you say how we fight fires, what do you think needs to change?
12: Well, I think what has to change is that we have to have more firefighters for one thing, and we must have the budgets for them. My understanding is that, you know, there's lack of water bombers, there's lack of helicopters, lack of firefighters in general. Like I said, the three fires to the southwest of our community, it's not being manned right now. Even though they're out of control, they're not being manned, and there's nobody fighting those fires. The fire to the north of us, there are firefighters there, but I just think there's a real lack of personnel.
11: Is it possible, let me just put this to you with the utmost respect, is it possible that the speed with which the fire moved because of the conditions and the intensity of these fires now that they simply did not and could not warn with enough time for your people to get out. Is that a possibility, or you don't accept that?
12: I don't accept that because the fire to the north of us, the north two fires joined together, and that largest fire that we have that's currently going on right now, that fire started in late May, and so they let it burn for almost a month and a half, and then it got out of control. Then they couldn't put it out, so that they should have suppressed that fire immediately. The fire that was west of Collins, the people called it in 3 days when they saw smoke coming from that direction. And again, there was no response, and they were advised by MNR not to worry. The fire is too far from your community. And then all of a sudden, in the next day or two, they're running from their community. So I don't buy that. I understand, yes, global warming is having an impact on the forest for sure. But I think there's our means and ways of dealing with that and using indigenous knowledge as well to help combat these fires.
11: Chief, how are your people doing? It must be just a horrible situation to be in.
12: Yes, they're currently located in Thunder Bay right now. We're staying at various hotels and motels. They all want to go home, and I feel for them, but the situation is just way too dangerous right now.
11: Is there any improvement coming weather-wise? Is there any good news out there?
12: Not to my knowledge. I believe it's warm again all this week. There's no rain. We had very little rain, and I think the rain had very little or no impact on the fire. It's going to be warm weather for the rest of the week, and we're hoping that we don't get a strong west wind, because if a strong west wind comes, our community is in grave danger.
11: Mm. Have you heard anything from senior government officials, either at the Ministry of Natural Resources or the Premier or any level of government at all?
12: Not at all. Premier Ford, last week when he held a press conference in Toronto, not once did he mention Indigenous people, First Nations, and all he did was praise himself and his government how a wonderful job they were doing. And that's why the First Nations held a press conference right after that, and we countered everything that Premier Ford and his ministers were saying. So I felt there had to be a response to his statements, and we had to set the record straight.
11: Hmm. You often feel, I know, in these small remote communities, completely cut off or isolated from the rest of Canada in some ways. I'm assuming this kind of thing just makes that worse.
12: Yes, and I think in this time, we have First Nations that are evacuated, but we also have a lot of cottages that were burnt to the ground as well. We had a lot of tourist outfitters whose resorts were burnt to the ground. So there's it's not only First Nations people that are impacted, unorganized communities. I feel also perhaps even some municipalities were also impacted by this as well.
11: Chief, I really appreciate your time. Wish you all the luck and hope your people get home. That's Wilfred King, Chief of Gull Bay First Nation in Northern Ontario. Thank you, sir.
12: Thank you very much. Bye-bye.
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11: Welcome back. I'm Graham Richardson sitting in for Vashi on this Wednesday. Hope you're having a good day. Starting Friday of this week, Albertans will be able to decide for themselves whether they need a range of medical diagnostic tests. They'll be able to pay for the private provider to do it. If the tests turn up a new cancer diagnosis, for instance, the provincial government will then reimburse the cost of the scan. It's the latest experiment by a Canadian province into private delivery of health care. The Smith government promises that medically necessary care will remain publicly funded and won't be impacted by all of this. So why are they doing this now? It's time for the explainer.
17: Explain this.
10: The explainer.
11: Dr. Brian Wiersbe is president of the Alberta Medical Association. Dr. Wiersbe, tell me about, first of all, your reaction to this move by the government, and were you surprised by it?
18: Well, thanks for having me, Graham. No, we weren't surprised. The government had signaled this already in the fall that this would be coming. And, you know, we had been talking to them over the subsequent months about our concerns about, bringing this forward. Really, we share common goals with regards to addressing a very serious problem we have with access. Patients are waiting far too long for some of these diagnostic tests. We were hoping that there would be an expansion of access to those diagnostic tests through the public system, particularly in communities. Right now, CT and MRI is primarily done in the hospital, which leads to a significant backlog. But instead, the government opted to go this route.
11: So if I'm fairly high income, I've got something bothering me and I'm not sure about it. And even my doctor agrees, okay, you maybe need this test, but you're going to have to wait for it. I'm going to be able to get access to this before other people because of my income.
18: That's absolutely right. But that's not new. If your doctor actually felt that you had the right test, that you needed it and booked it and the public wait was 18 months and you opted to pay for it and get it within a couple days, that's been in place for many years in Alberta and in most provinces, actually. What's different here is you don't need to talk to a doctor. You can just choose which test you want and, you know, without any background knowledge of whether it's the right test, what are the pros and cons of it, how likely it is to get a true positive versus all sorts of other findings that then will need subsequent follow-up. The patient now will be able to directly access those tests.
11: So how can they do this and implement this and say that it will not impact the public system? Because a test is a test. The equipment is the equipment. It's not like, you know what I mean? Like surely there's going to be an impact on public access at some point.
18: Well, again, for CT and MRI, which are the biggest two, because in Alberta, we don't have very long wait lists for ultrasound and x-ray. Actually, we're better than most provinces.
11: Okay.
18: But for CT and MRI, our wait lists are exceedingly long because the publicly funded access to CT and MRI are primarily within hospital settings. And patients in the acute care setting, you know, get priority. And so there is this massive backlog. All of the private scanners are in the community, and that's where patients already can pay for them with a doctor's requisition. So it won't necessarily impact the wait lists for those particular patients. Again, we were hoping that they would improve access in those community centers for publicly funded scans. Okay. Where we are very concerned about the backlog and wait lists is that those tests that are generated, we know that about 4 to 50 times more likely, for every signal abnormality that's clinically significant, you're 4 to 50 times more likely to find other abnormalities that aren't clinically significant, but you don't necessarily know that at the time. And so all of those are going to need, you know, a family physician or a consultant's follow-up. They're going to need other tests to see if that lesion is functional or whether it's benign. Sometimes that means biopsies. Often that will need follow-up scans. And that's where the backlog and making the wait lists longer will come from. And that's our biggest concern.
11: And the other thing is you've taken the doctors out of it, right? Like, I just don't feel right, or I've got a spot somewhere or whatever it is, and I've done some searching on ChatGPT. I better get a scan. And I would assume that's a problem from your perspective, because whether it's false positives or whatever it is, it's going to be extraordinarily challenging to manage that hypochondriac or the misguided patient that hasn't talked to a doctor piece of it.
18: Yeah. And you know, patients are obviously, you know, worried about their health. And
11: sure.
18: And I don't want to dismiss their concerns about, you know, the symptoms that they're feeling. We know that access to primary care has been a challenge. It's improving. We're doing better in that area. But sometimes, you know, in the same way, you know, years ago, there was all of the talk about if you have a sore throat, not all sore throats need an antibiotic. It was challenging for physicians to, you know, convince patients not to get that antibiotic because they didn't need it, or, you know, it wasn't the right thing to do. We've seen the same thing with diagnostic testing. You know, there are some patients that get frustrated because their doctor is not ordering a test that they want. This allows them to, you know, loop around that system. But then who's going to deal with the results? What are we going to actually, you know, who's going to do any follow-up or explain the significance or lack of significance of those findings?
11: And I guess
18: that's going to loop back to the doctor.
11: And I guess, is this the number one concern when government's doing this? Like, aren't there other pressure points in the system that are a higher priority than this?
18: Well, I think patient access to any number of healthcare resources is our number one concern. That includes, obviously, our emergency rooms. That includes access to primary care. That includes access to consultant care. And, you know, this is just another access issue that we have in the province, which is access to diagnostic testing, which is, you know, honestly, completely inappropriate. The government is responsible for access, so they have opted to go this route. Again, our preference would have been to improve access through the public stream. We know that cost overruns and inappropriate excess testing is a significant cost burden to the public purse. And we've been working with government for years now to try and address inappropriate low-value testing, low-value visits to try and reduce those, working on resource stewardship and optimization. And in fact, I've been working with them on diagnostic imaging to try and, you know, address inappropriate utilization. Mm-hmm. So we've been doing that work, and now they're opening this other door, which I think, well, our concern is that that's going to make things worse.
11: It's not going to make it better. Like, they may argue that if the patient is paying, there's going to be less frivolous testing.
18: Well, they might think that there might be less frivolous testing in the public system, but that would, again, those results, those false positives, those incidental almost, I mean,
11: they create other things.
18: They create other things.
11: Yes.
18: In whole body MRI, you know, 94% of scans will have some abnormality. Now, sometimes the radiologist will just say that's just, you know, that's totally benign. They can tell that right away.
11: Right.
18: But 20 to 30% of the time, that's like, well, it's most likely benign. But we don't know. You might have to follow, or you need this test, or it could be this, or you need this other imaging modality. And all of that's going to require public purse testing and follow-up.
11: Dr. Brian Wurzba, president of the Alberta Medical Association, appreciate your time. Thank you.
18: Yeah, thank you very much, Graham.
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5: The National Newsroom of the Canadian Press. I'm Don Mitchell. Many WestJet travelers were left searching for Plan B after the airline's 4,400 flight attendants walked off the job early Sunday. The airline had already begun grounding planes and canceling flights ahead of the strike, saying affected passengers would be refunded or reaccommodated as applicable. However, customers Carissa Fontaine and Carissa Sen said getting help from WestJet has been a challenge after repeated flight cancellations left them stranded overnight at Toronto's Pearson International Airport.
6: They can't help us. They tell us to call, but anytime you call, no one. They just hang up on you.
5: Contract talks are ongoing in Calgary. At the heart of the issues are wages and compensation for ground duties that QP says are inadequate, while WestJet argues its rejected offer included boarding pay and a major first-year raise. Wildfire has destroyed homes along the west side of British Columbia's Okanagan Lake and sent more residents fleeing for safety. The flames prompted the evacuation of the Okanagan Indian Band Reserve, while separate evacuation orders and alerts are up near Vernon and Armstrong. As Canadian Press reporter Jason White explains, a cold front is being blamed for winds much stronger than what had been originally forecast.
7: Gusts were expected to reach up to 70 kilometers per hour in the Okanagan, but the BC Wildfire Service says its crews on the ground observed sustained 80 kilometer an hour winds over the fire and 115 kilometer an hour winds at elevation. It says those winds caused significant challenges, and the firefighters and aircraft were unable to hold back the Bradley Creek fire.
5: The Wildfire Service reports almost half of the province's 130 wildfires are burning out of control. Meanwhile, there are air quality alerts in Washington State, Oregon, Idaho, and Montana. Smoke from wildfires in eastern Washington and Oregon, as well as Canada, are expected to bring hazy skies to the northwest through at least Monday. ABC News correspondent Alex Stone is in Spokane.
8: This area was, for the first time ever, under what's called a PDS, which is a relatively new term used for wildfires, a particularly dangerous situation red flag warning issued by the National Weather Service. And whenever those are issued, and they are rare, that is when these typically break out.
5: Authorities say wildfires in eastern Washington state have forced the evacuation of 60,000 people in the Spokane area. At least 600 homes, businesses, and other structures have reportedly been destroyed. And President Donald Trump's pattern of threatening new attacks on Iran, then pulling back, continued through the weekend. On Friday, Trump warned of a strong military response, but by Saturday night announced progress in negotiations. ABC's Matt Rivers is in Amman, Jordan.
9: Trump posting online, "I have agreed for the future benefit of the world and likewise the survival of a successful and prosperous Iran to cancel the attacks subject to being able to rapidly make a deal." He goes on to say any deal would include reopening the Strait of Hormuz and the end of what he calls the Iranian nuclear threat.
5: Trump credited Gulf allies, including Saudi Arabia, for persuading him to give diplomacy more time. This is the Canadian Press. In sports, it appears if Kevin Gausman's time with the Toronto Blue Jays has come to an end, the veteran right-hander was traded by the Jays to the Chicago Cubs tonight, according to several media reports. Those same reports say the Blue Jays are getting outfielder Britt Bateman and infielder Ty Sothesine, both prospects, in return. Gausman was one of Toronto's most reliable starters for five seasons. Jose Fermin hit a tie-breaking single in the ninth inning, and the visiting St. Louis Cardinals beat the Toronto Blue Jays 5-1. 1 Sunday, avoiding a three-game sweep. The Cards used a four-run ninth inning to win for just the fifth time in the past 17 games. Blue Jays closer Louis Varland, who hadn't allowed a run since July 10th, took the loss. And the opening day of men's singles main draw action was rained out at the National Bank Open in Montreal. Only 2 of 14 scheduled matches were completed as rainy weather continuously disrupted play at IGA Stadium. The tournament is scheduled to resume tomorrow morning. From the Canadian Press, I'm Don Mitchell.
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10: Sitting in for John Moore, here's John Torrey.
11: John Torrey here, and on this weekend edition, we try and bring you some of the conversations we had this past week, conversations that we found interesting then and we think you'll find interesting now. And of course, finance is always on people's minds, personal finance, people who work in business and so on. And we had two conversations this week, both of which warrant listening to, and that includes Mohit Rajan, who talked to us about some of the costs to you as consumers and to the companies involved when there are breaches of cybersecurity, and Patty Levitt-Reed, who has an interesting take on return on investment. And it's not so much about money as it is return when you pay some attention to somebody that is in your life having a conversation with you, notwithstanding all the distractions that can come from having your phone in front of your face. Let's listen to those conversations now. We've been talking a lot about technology. I guess it's the way of the world that between AI and data breaches and all kinds of other things, that it is something that's not dominating our lives, but certainly something we need to learn more about all the time, continuous learning, and frankly deal with some of the challenges that it represents, whether it's to our privacy or to sort of our autonomy as people. And that's not scaremongering. It's just kind of talking about things that are a reality. Helping us to do that quite often here on News Talk 1010 is Mohit Rajans, who is an AI consultant and founder of ThinkStart.ca. And Mohit, good morning and thanks for being here.
12: John, always a pleasure. Thanks.
11: So a couple of things to talk about this morning. One being an initiative being undertaken by this company, Bell, in fighting these spam calls we all get. And I must say, even I sort of look at them, and half the time you're told to sort of be wary of who they are and whether they're real. Half the time they're just irritations that suck you in and to have a discussion about duct cleaning or something like that. And in any event, they're both worrisome and bothersome to people, and Bell's trying to deal with that.
12: What I find interesting about this announcement that we're talking about right now through Bell is Bell is really tackling the conversation at a level that everybody can understand. We've all experienced this, and it's confusing when you have a cell phone. First of all, it's confusing when you get a physical phone call because you're often worried. You're often shaken up by why somebody would take a moment to actually physically call you. That's the society we live in. But now the fact that they're coming in places where these calls can be manipulated, where fraudulent names can be sort of one letter off from being legitimate. Bell is taking this initiative to make sure callers understand that they're on the back end trying to figure out what the source of the problem is, rather than actually trying to reprimand people for each call that's made.
11: Yeah, and I mean, people are even uncertain a lot of the time just about whether they should answer, because they've heard, I think in some respects correctly, that if you actually even answer the call, you are subjecting yourself potentially to some consequences, even if it just means more calls coming later.
12: I think the other part of this we forget is for many people, you're not always being, think about our ecosystem of our health organizations and number of phone calls you might receive from different practitioners. School organizations don't necessarily have their numbers listed between cell phones. And so I think Bell's initiative here is also to make sure that you as the user actually feel comfortable in understanding that, yes, you will be communicated with through various types of communication. And this first level support will at least mitigate. Now, to that point, just yesterday, my 75-year-old mother got a text message from what she thought was me, saying, hey, I've lost my phone, call this number and help me out. And she called me right away to make sure, and she knows because we have these conversations. So I want to point out to the listener that this is just one level that you have to protect yourself from when it comes down to this level of fraud.
11: Exactly. And I think that's advice we have to keep offering to everybody, not just to older people all the time. Just be wary and watch these emails carefully. I got several last week and I sent them along to the people who helped me with my income tax return because I was concerned that it was real, but it wasn't. And there's ways to tell that. You just have to look at them carefully before you even open them. We're going to talk this morning about cyber breaches and how data breaches and how they really are costing Canadians and companies a lot of money each time they happen. We hear about them in the news. We worry about them from the standpoint of privacy, but there's a cost.
12: Yeah, this is a very interesting report that's coming out of IBM and Canadian Newswire, really quoting the cost at being 7.11 million, John. Like, so the, think about that. What they're saying basically is the average cybersecurity breach for a corporation can cost up to $7 million. And when it comes down to everything from operations to getting it back online to making sure that customers are protected in the future. This points to something that's going to create a problem in what we were thinking was AI for all. So on one hand, you think to yourself, hey, we really need to help everybody get access to technology. But if you don't have cybersecurity, you don't want people accessing all of this new technology. So it's going to become a trickle-down effect.
11: And I think people don't realize as well how much bad guys out there are attempting to breach systems for companies that they do business with all the time. They seem to be trying, and it's really a matter of how much by way of effective defenses companies have in place, knowing that from time to time, those defenses won't work and there will be a breach like we've been discussing. But the attempts to breach the data of companies is unrelenting and it just goes on continuously.
12: It's all connected, right, John? This is all physical infrastructure that's now connected to software, to outside suppliers, to all different types of people. When I advise companies, I tell them do not start to plug and play when it comes down to technology. You have to vet and make sure that your security is in place before you put any of this together. We do need more diligence when it comes down to all levels to understand that we can't expedite this innovation that we're talking about without thinking about security first.
11: Yep. It's just the same as I've been saying this morning. We've been talking a lot about data centers because they're in the news and they're controversial and people are worried about them. But, you know, it's what you said. Everybody has to understand they play their part. So if we're going to use the AI at work and even for our kind of random searches we do every day, day by day, and who wouldn't when it's available to you, then there's going to have to be a data center to deal with it. If we're going to worry about cyber breaches, then we're going to be careful in looking at emails and phone calls and texts that we receive. Companies are going to have measures in place. So it's not one of those things where you can just say the company should look after that or the government should deal with data centers. We're all in it together. And I hope and these segments, I hope, help people to get a bit more educated and informed about some of the issues that are very real. Mohit Rajans, who's an AI consultant and founder of ThinkStart.ca. Thanks for joining us.
12: Alan, have a great one. Thank you for having me.
11: Yeah. And, you know, that is the bottom line here. I mean, we're inclined to sort of, especially when it comes to government, and having been in government, I've experienced this, you know, where we just say, well, the government should look after that. You know, they'll deal with it. They'll put guardrails in place. They will regulate these companies. And indeed, in the end, they are the ones that often have to pass the regulation or put the policy in place. Normally, Patty Lovett Reed, we have her on to talk about various things that have to do with your investments and things like that. And she's going to talk about that this morning, return on investment. But it's interesting to hear her talk, as we will, about maybe a higher return than you'd get off of some stocks or bonds. Patty, good morning.
13: Good morning. I like that intro, John.
11: Yeah, well, I mean, it is an interesting way to think. And I didn't know when I first saw the article come up what it was about. And I then kind of realized, because I think we've all had the same experience. But, you know, you normally are on here talking about return on investment and how you can do best for yourselves and for your family and some of the explanations people often need to have with respect to the miracles of compounding and all that kind of thing. But you posed the question in an article you've written, what if the best investment you'll ever make has nothing to do with money? How so?
13: Well, you know, I was actually really thinking about this after my daughter started talking to me. And she said, Mom, are you listening? And I said, yes, I am listening. And I was, of course, looking at my phone, but I was listening. And she looked at me and she said, I want you to listen with your eyes and your ears. I want you to be present. And then I started thinking about what is going on in today's environment. Because you're right. I often look at, you know, investments. What's my return? How do I measure performance? How do you compare outcomes? You know, how do you compound over time? Well, if you think about what's going on today, presence is becoming very scarce. And if you think about that in economic terms, that means it's becoming more valuable. 20 years ago, John, information was scarce and attention was abundant, but that's the opposite today. I mean, it really is. I mean, if you think we live in an attention economy, but we still succeed in a trust economy. So, you know, relationships, leadership, parenting, coaching, healthcare, sales, you name it. They aren't built on attention alone. They are built on trust. So I do think if we start to look at things a little differently, presence has a measurable return on investment.
11: You make the point, and it's two little sentences, money compounds. And of course, you've explained that many times. And I think it's important for everybody, especially starting with younger people, to understand the power of compounding. But then you say, so does presence. And talk about how presence compounds over time, presence in that attention paying that you just talked about.
13: Yeah, presence has a measurable return on investment. If you think about it, presence, from my perspective, is compound interest. So if you are fully present for a 5-minute conversation, that can prevent months of misunderstanding. You know, one attentive meeting often saves 10 follow-up emails. So presence is one of those investments where the return may not appear to be immediate, but it's exponential. And so often in today's environment, you know, I hear phones are ruining society. I think my family will say that to me on occasion, but I don't think technology is the enemy. The problem isn't technology. The problem is outsourcing our attention. I think they're great tools, but, you know, who's deciding where my attention goes, me or the algorithm? So I think to answer your question, presence is becoming a competitive advantage. And AI, we're all talking about it. It can generate content. Automation can schedule meetings. Algorithms can sort of recommend products, but they can't replace genuine human attention. And increasingly, that's the differentiator.
11: Yeah, it's back to saying it isn't the technology that's the problem, it's the people using it. It's like when they talk about dogs and dogs that are, you know, misconducting themselves. And the problem isn't with dogs are dogs. It's the
13: dogs
11: people
13: are
11: that
13: dogs.
11: Are minding the dogs that are not paying proper attention and that cause trouble to happen because dogs are dogs. And in this case, people are the ones that can misuse their phone to the point, as you say, where, you know, you're paying attention and listening, but you're not paying full attention and investing as much in that conversation as you might. Food for thought. This is why we love to have you on, because you not only talk about finances, but also as your book you've written, Life Makes Sense. I mean, that's it. It's sense as in C-E-N-T-S, but also S-E-N-S-E. So thank you, Patty, for bringing that to our attention.
13: Thanks a lot, John. Have a great day.
11: We'll talk soon. You have a great day, too. And, you know, she's got a point there. I mean, it is all of this, I mean, it's a matter of my political mentor, Premier Bill Davis, who some of you will never have heard of because you're too young, but he used to say moderation in all.
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11: John Torrey here filling in for John Moore, and one of the things we have every week when John Moore is here and when he isn't is a visit from Carmi Levy for Tech Tuesdays. And this week we talked to Carmi about the usual, trying to keep up with what's going on in technology and all the different changes and innovations that we're having to deal with, and it was interesting as always. Have a listen. Carmi Levy joins us to explain what is sometimes inexplicable. But nonetheless, Carmi, thanks for translating these things into language we can all understand. How are you doing?
31: I am doing great. You're right. It is kind of a weird language.
11: Well, but it's one just I love. Confusing. Change happens so fast that sometimes you can't keep up. And one of the things that's happening is the opportunity that seems to be coming our way to be able to log in to Google with a selfie as opposed to trying to remember your password all the time.
31: Yeah, they're calling this selfie for sign-in. And the problem with traditional ways of signing in is if you forget your password, the workaround, so they'll send you a text message or you'll have to confirm on another device. Sometimes they're inconvenient. Sometimes they throw people off and they can't get back in. And so what they're doing is they're adding selfie for sign-in, which basically means that if you are locked out of your account, you've forgotten your password, this is a new way of recovering. So they're adding it to the list of things. So basically what it does is it asks you to record a video and you look to the left and you look to the right and you say a few things. And so this apparently, according to Google, is harder to spoof than just putting up a photo or just taking an image of your government issued ID. It's more convenient and according to Google, more secure. I think the verdict is out on the security thing because I still think hackers will figure out ways to create deep fakes to spoof this, but I applaud the fact that they're at least trying to make this easier because that is a big source of frustration for a lot of people.
11: Well, in my case, I think it comes from following the advice I've heard from people like you, which is not to use the same password for everything. But then that creates a new problem, which is I have absolutely no luck in remembering passwords. So now I've started to record them in a place where then they're going to be too easily available to people. But I have to look them up all the time because I have to remember which password I use for what. And it generally becomes a fairly frustrating exercise.
31: Yeah. So, I mean, you know, I think here the message is, so Google is making it available globally. If you're inclined, go into the settings and turn it on. It's just another option. And it'll mean, I don't know, maybe a slightly less chance of us being locked out of our accounts in frustration. And maybe I won't be getting those calls from people who are frustrated because I get them all the time.
11: Well, I'm sure you do. another development that's of interest at all is in the same area, you know, to do with facial recognition and how people use it and protecting their own privacy. Is something that seems to have come up in Britain called adversarial clothing. Explain.
31: Yeah. So basically, you go outside and you walk past someone's house and they have a Ring doorbell and it's shooting footage of you. Or you walk into a business and they want to record your face for facial recognition. Well, maybe you don't want your face recorded. And so there are a number of designers in New York who are introducing glasses that spoof these surveillance.

0: your clothing based on protecting your privacy. But it's just interesting you could do that, because there's no question now. You have to assume anywhere you go. I mean, whether it's coming up to somebody's front door, as you said, or walking by a business or walking in front of a car, that you're being recorded. And that's proven to be very good for law enforcement and all that kind of thing. But it certainly means that you're on public display pretty much all the time.
1: You certainly are, and that is a concern. And in many cases, some of these some of them come in the form of clothing, and they will use patterns that also mess up with the recognition software, the algorithms. And so, you know, there's some people who will not leave their house without putting on a hat and a face mask, and they will use that, you know, sort of as a way of staying anonymous. It really is a thing. We do, and you're absolutely right, we have no presumption of privacy now the moment we step out of the house in the morning. And it's only going to get worse as these systems become more interconnected, more driven by artificial intelligence, so that footage then gets shared on networks and then it can be scanned looking for signs that you were where you say you were. Kind of frightening, and it's only going to get worse as the technology gets better. So why not fight back with a little bit of fashion?
0: Okay, Carmi, so what you and our listeners are about to hear is a gentleman by the name of Bill Oliver, and he's a Progressive Conservative Party member of the Legislative Assembly of New Brunswick, and he was speaking in the legislature, and we're going to play it so people can hear what he had to say, and then you'll tell us, well, what's unusual about this, because people might hear it and think, oh, that's just people talking in the legislature. Let's hear what he had to say.
2: Citizens often develop expectations that exceed the powers actually granted to those offices. Here's a more natural flowing version of that section that reads like a legislative speech rather than a series of short points. Madam Speaker, one of my concerns with this legislation is the potential gap between what New Brunswickers may reasonably expect this office to accomplish and what the office will actually have the authority to do.
0: So people may have missed the part in the middle, which you'll maybe help them draw some attention to, where he says, here's a more natural flowing version of that section. What was going on there?
1: Anyone who's ever used ChatGPT to generate content or to write copy for them knows that when it gets to the bottom, it will then sort of make a suggestion, say, hey, here's what I gave you, but if you want something more, let me know if you want me to try shaping it a little bit, make it a little bit more precise for your particular needs. So basically, this is what's known as a tell, a sign that a chatbot like ChatGPT was used to create this. A normal human wouldn't write this. And clearly, whoever wrote that speech cut and pasted the copy right out of the chatbot, put it into a document, handed it over to Mr. Oliver, and he read it in the legislature without even bothering to read it beforehand. And he clearly didn't realize that he was reading AI-generated copy. It's a huge affront to the House. It's a huge affront to citizens who assume that the people that they elect are a little bit smarter about using AI and actually will use their own words when they speak in the legislature.
0: Just briefly, before we go to
1: AI creation.
0: Sorry. Just briefly before we go to our last item, does that apply if you just have AI sort of polish the thing? I guess that's what he might have done, because it said here's a more natural way to say the same thing. So somebody had done some work at some point and they gave him a more flowing way to say it, but he got busted.
1: It's possible, and it isn't, you know, we didn't see the full exchange, so it's hard to tell if it was, AI original or sort of an adaptation of something that a human wrote, but it's pretty clear that AI was involved pretty significantly, and it's also pretty clear that Mr. Oliver failed to read this over beforehand.
0: Yeah,
1: and that's the affront. Oh, you're going to give a speech. Here's some copy. Just read it. It's fine. And to me, that's, if that were my MPP or my MLA or my MP, I would just be beside myself and I would never vote for them again.
0: So search traffic is down quite a lot, and it's given publishers reason for some second thought about Google.
1: Yeah, so we are seeing, so basically what's happening, there's a term called Google Zero, which is basically when Google Search stops sending traffic to your website. And what's happening is a lot of websites now, the way Google works is it sends indexes, bots, out onto the internet, and it scans websites. And for decades, it was doing that to feed its search engine. And that was fine, because Google finds you, and then it can send traffic to you. And if you're if you own a website, if you're a publisher, if you're a company that depends on traffic, you love that kind of thing. Well, what's happening now, they're not just using it for indexing, they're using it for AI, and that's killing traffic. Traffic's down 40%. to websites because Google is no longer referring it to them. It is, in fact, generating AI summaries, and it's keeping all the money for itself. So there are a lot of businesses, a lot of publishers, so Reddit, Politico, Reuters, The Economist, Time, they're all trying to get Google to stop using or stop scanning their

0: sites for content because they don't want to feed the AI machine. And there's this sort of great debate over, do you tell Google to go away or do you still allow them to index your site? And increasingly people are saying, Google, stop. We're sick of you.
1: Well, that's bad for the Google business, and I guess it remains to be seen what it does for the publishers.
0: Very much so. It's almost like walking a high wire because you still want to have some referral traffic from the Google search engine, but you also recognize that Google is increasingly trying to put you out of business because they're using it to train their AI models. And so that is problematic, and there really is no easy answer. And a lot of companies, they're trying to resolve this with licensing deals or outright, they're just suing Google straight up.
1: Thank you very much. Learned a lot, as always, and maybe you could enlighten us by letting us know where you get one of those plaid suits that avoids the facial recognition technology.
0: Watch my Instagram feed, John.
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1: You may not know what mathematicians do. In fact, I don't either. But I did have the opportunity this week to interview Jacob Zimmerman. He's a Torontonian, went to school here, teaches at the University of Toronto and just won what's the equivalent of the Nobel Prize in Mathematics. Now, I see a man like him in front of a double whiteboard with all those long equations that go on and on and on, and I have no idea what they mean. But he did manage to put a little light on that for us, and he's certainly a most interesting man and somebody who's now received global recognition, well worth listening to. I'm very honored to have here in the studio with me somebody who's been honored on a global basis. His name is Jacob Zimmerman. He is a professor of mathematics at the University of Toronto, and he's won something called the Fields Medal, and it is a medal in mathematics that is global in terms of the competition, and he is the first scholar based at a Canadian institution, namely the U of T, to win this medal. And so it is something that is international recognition. They call it akin to the Nobel Prize of mathematics, and it was established in 1932, so it's been around for a long time, and so to win it, and it's awarded every 4 years by the International Mathematical Union to up to four mathematicians under the age of 40. So, Jacob, welcome and congratulations.
10: Thank you so much.
1: I saw you on TV accepting the medal, and that was a proud moment, I'm sure. And then I also saw you in front of a whiteboard with what looked like it was two whiteboards, I think, in fact. So an equation that stretched across two big whiteboards, like the full size of what people would call a blackboard or a big whiteboard, not a little one.
10: Sure.
1: I must tell you, I was a sort of mediocre. I went to the same high school as you, we discovered. So a lot of people there were bright with math. This was not including me. And so I stand there and I look at those equations that you're doing and some things you did that earned you this medal. And I have absolutely no understanding of what you're doing. Hmm. And I would probably be with other people in that your mind is a particularly adept to incredibly complicated math. But can you try to explain, there was a certain thing that you did, and I'll have to search too high and I won't even pronounce it properly, that really was the work that won you the medal. And maybe you could just explain, like, when you're doing something like that, and I'll find it here. Here it is. Zimmerman won for his contribution in the recasting of minimality as a fundamental method of arithmetic and complex algebraic geometry, and the André Oort conjecture. What does that mean? Like, why are you doing that, and why are you teaching that, and why are you researching that?
10: Sure. Thank you for the question. So math is hard to sort of parachute in and see what's going on because it's built on so much different language and notions that you got to sort of learn one by one to get to the point where you can understand what's even happening. It just takes a lot of background. I do something called number theory, which means that I study solutions to algebraic equations like x squared plus y squared equals 1, stuff like that.
1: That's the stuff I couldn't do, by the way, when I was in high school.
10: Well, I'm sure with the right encouragement, I'm sure you would. Math has this unfortunate reputation that some people get it and some people don't. And I think that's really sad, because I think if everyone explained patiently and given the opportunity, then there's lots of research showing that everybody can.
1: But you know what I think people, more than anything else, when they come to try to understand this, if you could offer an example of when you're doing this work on, what did you call it, number theory.
10: Yeah.
1: How does that end up expressing itself in the business world or the science world or, you know, some world that people are in where they can say, well, I didn't realize that work, you know, led to making my life better or my work easier or some, you know, how does it fit together? Because you understand that. I sometimes don't, to be honest.
10: Sure. So math kind of breaks up not too neatly into two parts. It's what's called applied math, which is math that's already integrated with the day-to-day world. There's a math behind traffic signals and infrastructure. Computation, you know, all the stuff we use day to day, has math somewhere at the core of it. And then there's what's called pure math, which is math we do that's, more aesthetics based, more sort of stuff we find interesting that hasn't yet found application to the real world. So I work in pure math. So I work on sort of things that are really, more technical and more, in a way, to me, I think they're more interesting sometimes. And they haven't yet found an exact correlation with the day to day world. So already, in physics, in string theory, some of the stuff I've been doing has been making some connections there, have been finding some traction. But a long time ago, we sort of decided as a society that funding research, which is just curiosity driven, sort of with no practical application at the moment, turns out down the line to have major impacts. So, you know.
1: Oh, sure. I mean, because, you don't know what you're going to find.
10: That's exactly right.
1: And what you're going to find may be three things, all of which may be life-changing for somebody, or for some business, or for some scientific endeavor, or for medicine, for that matter. I mean, how do researchers that develop, so-called miracle drugs, they work and work and work, sometimes not knowing. In fact, I was hearing the other day, and this is a scientific example, of where they were doing research on a given drug that is actually for heart, and it turned out to have a profound impact on genes as it related to the growth of cancer cells.
10: Wow.
1: And so the medicine that was given to someone was actually a heart-related pill, but it slowed the growth of cancer. Never knew that, but somebody was probably being curious. And so I'm a great believer in all of that. I just don't understand it.
10: Sure.
1: That's all. Can I talk to you about what you're doing these days? Because we've been talking a lot on the show this morning, both about data centers, and I was making the point, I was just at a dinner party last night, and everybody was talking about searches they were making, or at least the use of AI at work, and then they were doing searches at the table to find out just information that was in the conversation. And I said, well, folks, if you're going to use AI at work and you're going to use it for all these random searches, whether they have any value or not, you got to expect there's going to be a data center somewhere to process all of this. But on the other part of this, this past week, OpenAI had an instance where AI went rogue and started to sort of take more control of things they weren't asked to do. The AI wasn't asked to do it. And you're going there, I assume, again, with curiosity, partly, driving what you're going to be doing, working with them on, I think, on the safety issue, aren't you?
10: That's right. Yeah, I'm only working on the AI safety.
1: And you're, again, can you tie math and the work, things you're good at and that you've been honored for with this medal to how that's going to impact on, safety for, I assume, people and companies and technology companies?
10: I certainly hope so. I mean, I think AI is even more so than we've already come to accept, a really revolutionary technology in profound ways we haven't yet begun to grapple with. And there's a lot of promise there. And there's also a lot of risk there. Actually, just the other day, a bunch of employees at Frontier Labs signed a letter called Pacing the Frontier, where they talk about the need to build infrastructure such that if we need to, maybe now, maybe later, we can stop, pause, slow down, decelerate, monitor the speed at which the developments are occurring, because these systems are already extremely powerful and only going to get more powerful over time. And so I think there's a lot of room for people to come in and work on AI safety from many perspectives. For math in particular, I think math is the language in which we make things that are kind of vague, and intuition that we have that isn't yet precise, we make it precise. We make it formal. We make it rigorous. Mathematics is the language by which we do that. And so I'm hoping me in particular maybe, or mathematicians writ large, to work more on the theory side so that the AI isn't just something which is sort of empirical. We kind of do trial and error and see what works. But we have some actual understanding in terms of what they're doing and how they're doing it. And if we understand them, maybe we can anticipate them, we can react to them, we can sort of approach this new world with clearer eyes.
1: Yeah, I think if somebody, I don't know if you'd agree with me or not, that the more we can try to make transparent what's going on, as much as we understand it ourselves, it's going to take away some of this fear. Because while I think, I assume you'd be in the category who would say, because you're curious and you're doing this work in that domain, that this properly done, this will be a really good thing for people in the long term, but that right now they're a bit afraid of it.
10: I think some of the fear makes sense. I mean, I don't think panic is a useful reaction.
1: No.
10: But there are real risks, very, very serious risks that are at play. And there's certainly a lot of promise, but I think we have to proceed very carefully and consciously and slowly. We need a social conversation about how to bring this stuff up. I'm going to work at OpenAI, but me as well as many other employees there and other labs who have spoken up at various levels about the need to approach this issue very cautiously and not sort of race ahead blindly.
1: Final question. Are you worried as an educator about this? Because, in general, are you worried about our ability to have people reason and develop critical thought and so on? Even as a mathematician, it all still applies.
10: Not so much. I'm more on the optimistic side there. I think people will end up learning the skills that they need to function in our world in a productive manner. So those skills might change. Like, we don't multiply numbers as well as we used to because we have calculators, and I think that's okay. We do other things.
1: True.
10: Likewise, I think AI is a very powerful tool for learning. I use it all the time to learn all sorts of things way outside my domain, together with professionally. And I think people are very able, I'm very optimistic, to sort of react in a credible way.
1: My guest has been Jacob Zimmerman, who is a U of T math professor, but more so than that, he's a globally recognized mathematician who's just won the biggest prize in mathematics. And we're very proud of you as a Canadian that has excelled. And we punch above our weight in a lot of these areas, but it's sometimes people don't get recognized for these kinds of honors that are bestowed on people who work in fields that we don't understand as well. But I think you've helped me understand a little better what you're doing, and I thank you for doing it, and thank you for putting your brain to good use. And look forward to hearing about the work you're going to be doing at OpenAI and at the U of T.
10: I really appreciate it. Thank you so much.
1: Thank you, Jacob. Thanks for...
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1: White Coat Wednesdays are, of course, one of the highlights of Moore in the Morning, whether it's John Tory or John Moore in the saddle. And Dr. Mitch visited us this week and talked about body fat. And, of course, we all have to worry about that to one degree or another. And we'll follow that by the usual dollop of useless information. All information is useful. But, of course, our friend Nick Mirano provides us with information that he would describe sometimes as useless. Dr. Mitch is now with us, our medical correspondent. Good morning, Dr. Mitch.
24: Good morning to you, sir.
1: I was saying to the listeners before you came on that I would be interested to know personally about this study out, first of its kind, that says that where you carry your body fat is directly linked to brain aging. And I was wondering, when I listen to you talk, I'm going to find out what this says about me.
24: Oh boy, are we in trouble? No. This is a lovely, lovely study that pulls together information that most of us sort of suspected for a while. It's in Nature, Mental Health. And they basically looked at a huge data set, the 18,000 people in the UK Biobank database. And they basically tracked them down. They figured out, where is your fat? And they put them in a special x-ray machine called a DEXA scanner, low-dose radiation that tells the difference between bone and soft tissue and fat. And that way they had an accurate indication of, one, how much fat they had, two, where the fat was. Was it in their arms? Was it in their hips? Was it in their legs? Was it mainly in their belly and the organs in their belly? And it turned out they then looked at brain scans and function. They gave the people tests to see how well their brains were working. And as many of us would have suspected, the worst fat, the most dangerous fat, was the fat that had accumulated around your organs in your belly, the so-called visceral fat, the beer belly. And that makes sense because we know that that fat seems to be much more metabolically active. We know that it makes all sorts of hormones and other messengers, inflammatory markers, inflammatory causers, inflammatory things that worsen inflammation. So we could have suspected that that would make sense. Now, the only problem with that is you and I don't have a choice as to where our fat gets laid down. You eat, the extra calories go wherever the body decides it wants to put them. And you cannot spot reduce. You cannot spot lose fat. So you can do all the abdominal crunches you want or whatever you're going to do to reduce or tighten up your tummy muscles, but the fat is still going to be there. Fat is removed from the body whereas the body decides and it just goes. And you know this because if you've seen people who've taken these GLP-1 agonists, they develop what we call Ozempic face, where the face just totally thins out. And that's because they've lost fat in the face that fills it out, that gives it form. Well, I don't know about you, but for most of us, that's not where I want to lose my fat. And so again, it highlights the fact that you can't choose where you're going to lose your fat, but you really have to make an effort to keep the fat off, especially if it's around the belly. And the other thing that this tells me as a scientist is I cannot just use the BMI to chart obesity. BMI is that measure of your body mass index. It's your body weight in kilos divided by your height in meters, meters squared it becomes. And we normally say that if you're over 30, the BMI is more than 30, you're overweight, you're fat. But what if you're a muscular weight trainer, or a muscular football player, or a muscular hockey player, or a muscular athlete of any sort? That'll be a false number. And so we may have to turn to more accurate indications of where your fat is, such as measuring your waist circumference, such as measuring your waist to hip ratio. So a very important study. It reminds us that it's really important to be careful about the weight and to try and keep it off. And that me as a scientist, I need to be careful how I'm measuring it.
1: So one of the things you bring to our attention, and I assume there's a reason for the specific mention of fluorescent lit emergency rooms, but in those emergency rooms, there's a worsening crisis happening. And is that related at all to the story we talked about this week of 1 in 10 of the emergency room physicians actually leaving that area of specialty?
24: It's more about the length of time that people are waiting, and specifically people who've been admitted with a psychiatric problem. It's bad enough if you have an issue that requires that you get admitted to the hospital. Getting you into a bed upstairs out of the emergency room is taking far too long. And that's for all sorts of reasons. The basic one being there are no beds upstairs. Not that the physical beds aren't there. They are. The physical beds just don't have the nursing and orderly and unit coordinator and additional important staff to support those beds. You have beds being closed and you have people being forced to stay in a bed longer than they really need to because there's no resources in the community to discharge them to. So that's generally, but it turns out if you have a mental health issue, it's even worse. You wait a lot longer than a person with a quote unquote medical condition to get into a psychiatric ward. Now, one of the ways this has been dealt with is in PEI, one of their hospitals did that, and we did that with one of our hospitals in the emergency here in Montreal. We created a specific psychiatric emergency itself, so that a patient would have a more protected environment, a more conducive environment to them getting better or not getting worse than they might if they were just hanging in a bed in a corridor.
1: Dr. Mitch, as always, very interesting and insightful, and some lessons to be learned, especially on the body fat, even if you can't control where it goes. So thank you very much for all that.
24: My pleasure. Have a good one.
0: Totally useless. information.
2: So we've all shuffled decks, right? Some of us don't.
3: Oh, you're a deck shuffler. Listen.
2: Some of us play with a full deck. Some of us don't. But those of you
3: Nick plays with his, I'll tell you that.
2: Those of you who do play with a full deck, meaning 52 cards, a proper shuffle of 52 card deck creates an order that almost certainly never existed before and likely will never again because of the astronomical number of possible permutations. So the scale of 52.
3: Ooh, Nick said permutations.
2: That's right. When you shuffle these cards, the reason why it's an astronomical permutation is because the 52 factorial equals approximately 8.066 times 10 to the 67th power, meaning 8 followed by 67 zeros. This number is so immense that if every person on Earth had shuffled cards every second since the Big Bang, we would still be nowhere near exploring all the possible orders, making any specific order incredibly unique.
3: That's what Nick called his first sexual encounter at age 45, the Big Bang.
2: The Big Bang. It was a Big Bang, and it was a theory. The Big Bang was a theory, 100%.
3: Fantasy more than a theory.
2: Exactly.
3: Okay, ready?
2: Yes.
3: I like this one.
2: Okay.
3: The brain consists of approximately 86 billion neurons. Now, that's astronomical in itself.
2: It is.
3: 86 billion neurons. Each neuron performs thousands of connections at a time. So you would need, get ready for this one. This is how complex the brain is. You'd need a supercomputer just to calculate the amount of connections that the billions of neurons are making in your brain. That's how astronomical the number is.
2: It is astronomical.
3: So all these AI and supercomputers and stuff like that, wake up, folks.
2: Yep.
3: Our brain works at like a billion times faster.
2: It does. And those who are missing some what do you call them, neurons?
3: See? He doesn't even remember that.
2: Yes. So those who are missing some neurons are morons. That's what we get out of that.
3: They're on in general.
2: Let's stay with the brain then. The human brain is composed of 73% water, which is a high percentage that underscores the importance of hydration for optimal brain function. And even mild dehydration, as little as 2%, can impair attention.
3: Yep.
2: Hang on. I lost my thought. Wait a minute.
3: Yeah, have a sip of water.
2: Hang on 1 second. Let me take a sip of water. Hang on. Okay. Where was I? Oh, yes. It can impair attention, memory, and cognitive skills.
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12: From the National Newsroom of the Canadian Press, I'm Karen Rebo. A busy long weekend has turned into inconvenience and even chaos for many WestJet airline customers. Many travelers were left stranded and searching for a plan B after WestJet's 4,400 flight attendants walked off the job early Sunday. That's after a contract agreement hadn't been reached between their union and the company. The airline had already begun grounding planes and canceling flights 2 days ahead of the strike, and said many affected passengers would be refunded or reaccommodated. Now, talks between WestJet and QP have been ongoing in the carrier's home city of Calgary. Union spokesman Cameron Jones says wages and compensation for work being done on the ground are the biggest stumbling blocks.
13: At this point, we're not willing to bargain in public. However, there were several priorities that were identified by our membership that had to be addressed in this round of bargaining. At this point, the bargaining committee is trying to close that gap to get a deal that we believe is fair and that we can bring back to the membership so that we can go back to work and doing the work that we love.
12: The Canadian Chamber of Commerce says Canadians are paying the price with the work stoppage. Vice President Pascal Chan says travelers are stranded, time-sensitive goods are grounded, and businesses and communities across the country face further disruption during one of the busiest travel periods of the year. Three people have died in a single vehicle rollover in south-central Saskatchewan. RCMP were called to a grid road on George Gordon First Nation, north of Regina, shortly before 3 a.m. Sunday morning. Police say two 43-year-old men and a 42-year-old woman, all from the community, were pronounced dead at the scene. Two others who were in the vehicle were transported to hospital with minor injuries. A wildfire fanned by 115 kilometer per hour winds razed homes along the west side of British Columbia's Okanagan Lake, west of Vernon, early Sunday. And that forced many residents to escape to safety. That includes the Okanagan Indian Band Reserve. In a video statement on Facebook, Chief Dan Wilson said despite it being early in the emergency, the main question he keeps getting is, when can we go home?
14: The fire is still active. Firefighters are still working in areas that remain dangerous. There are places where crews still can't safely get in. There are damaged power lines, unsafe trees, damaged infrastructure, and water systems that still have to be looked at.
12: The BC Wildfire Service is beyond the Bradley Fire. Dozens more have been sparked, expanding quickly due to high winds and lightning strikes. And America's acting Attorney General Todd Blanche has issued a formal order terminating U.S. President Donald Trump's $1.8 billion anti-weaponization fund to compensate his political allies. The move late Sunday follows weeks of negotiations with two Republican senators who were blocking his nomination to become Attorney General. This is the Canadian Press. In sports, Major League Baseball teams have until 6 p.m. Eastern Time Monday to trade players. The Blue Jays got ahead of that deadline Sunday by acquiring 34-year-old right-handed pitcher Jameson Taillon from the Chicago Cubs. Then in a separate deal, the Jays sent pitcher Kevin Gausman to the Cubs for prospects Brett Bateman and infielder Ty Southesien. The Blue Jays are coming off a 5-1 loss Sunday to the St. Louis Cardinals. Jose Fermin hit a tie-breaking single single in the ninth, cracking open a four-run inning to get the Cards the win. Blue Jays closer Louis Varland took the loss. The four runs off Varland matched the number he allowed in 13 appearances in June. And Quebec City judoka Julien Frascador carried Canada's flag into the closing ceremony to mark Sunday's end of the Commonwealth Games in Glasgow, Scotland. Canada finished third in the medal standings with 62 medals overall, including 19 gold. From the Canadian Press, I'm Karen Rebo.
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7: I'm Andrew Pinson in for Bill Carroll. Keep your texts coming. 1-800-580-CFRA, 1-800-580-2372. We found out yesterday Belgian Federal Prosecutor's Office held a closed-door meeting and said that a suspect on espionage charges will continue to be held in pretrial custody. So the Prosecutor's Office announcing over the weekend a Canadian national of Chinese origin had been arrested on charges of allegedly spying and participating in a criminal organization. Spying on behalf of a third party, they do note that it is Chinese national, but they do not say which country they are alleged to have spied for. Stephanie Carvin is an associate professor of international relations at Carleton University and a former national security analyst. Joins us this morning to chat a little bit about this. Stephanie, good morning. Thanks for being here. I appreciate it.
15: No problem. Great to be here.
7: So there's been lots of issues happening around the world. Does this surprise you at all that this got to this level of what's being alleged here?
15: Well, we don't really know about the level, right?
7: Yeah.
15: There's only so much that we know about what happens. This is someone who was apparently an intern, and typically, you know, you usually don't give interns the keys to the castle, right? You know, there's lots of limits. And the reality is, you know, I've seen so much in the media about, oh, you know, Ottawa did the vetting, CSIS did the vetting, RCMP did the vetting, and, you know, someone's clearly dropped the ball here. I would just want to push back on that narrative just a little bit, because there's so much here we don't know yet. We don't know, you know, how this person was recruited, but I guess we can get into that. But you know, one of the things that is the most important to remember, and this is for any organization that's out there, is that, you know, you can always miss something in the recruitment process. You can always miss something in the security process. And also, people can be recruited after they go through a security process, right? Typically, security clearances last for 5 years in this country, right? So it's like you can cure, you know, you can clear them, and then somehow in year two they change their mind and they decide to start working for somebody because they want to see if they can get some money. So this is why you also need in your organization many different layered security steps, because inevitably there's no foolproof system, so you need to have many different layers of security, and I suspect that's what happens at NATO.
7: So it sounds, and you're right, like there is so much detail that we don't know right now, but one of the main questions I suppose would be, you know, what type of clearance are we dealing with a, you know, a potential intern here? Would they have access to things that, you know, a higher level person would have access to essentially?
15: Well, there's going to be certain NATO standards around what kind of security clearances would be required, and the Canadian government would then put that in place, presumably. But again, like, we don't know when this person, there's some discussion, I think, that this person may have worked for other international organizations as well. So, you know, was there like some kind of interim check in between? Like, again, we don't know that, but typically, you know, when you're dealing with this, I mean, there's so many people in Ottawa these days that need to have security clearance. And in some ways, that's a good way. That's a good thing because, it means that, you know, intelligence and secure information is being used to inform decisions, which is, you know, something that I like to see. I think something that Canadians should be happy about. You know, intelligence should never be the decision or determine the decision, but it should be a factor. So like, you know, there are different, but the thing is you can't do a detailed background check on every single person who needs a clearance. I mean, no one would ever get cleared. The people who are working at places like CSIS and CSE, I mean, they are so heavily detailed. Those, you know, those clearances can take 18 months, 2 years sometimes, because that's how detailed they actually are. But if someone's going to be like in a position where they may see secret information or sensitive information, but not like the crown jewels, maybe you're just doing a simple police background check. Maybe you're just seeing in your databases if there's any adversarial information and stuff like that. And then, you know, other than some character checks and some other kind of housekeeping duties, you're not really going to be able to go into that same level of detail. So again, you know, this is kind of how we do things, but it's also why, again, organizations just, you know, you don't just go through a security clearance and then get access to everything. This is why organizations have additional internal security measures in order to make sure that, you know, when things like this happen, that the damage isn't too severe.
7: In pointing out, just kind of reiterating, like you say, like, we don't know a lot of details right now. There has been a lot of questions asked about the vetting process here, because it would appear anyway from the outside that, you know, Canada would have been in some ways responsible for doing this vetting. But perhaps just, you know, you mentioned it a little bit there, but, you know, how thorough is the vetting that generally people do go through? You mentioned it could take up to 18 months. Like, it sounds like the system is pretty thorough in general.
15: It is, but again, that's going to be tailored to the specific job that the person's doing.
7: Right.
15: So again, like, if you are like looking at the intelligence that were, you know, like satellite information that were, you know, from very sensitive satellite programs that were collecting on particular countries and trying to learn their sensitive secrets, then yeah, actually, you know, or if you're working with sensitive human sources, that is going to be a heck of a security clearance that you're going through, right? I mean, just to put it this way, like, all of the janitors at CSIS have top secret clearance, right? Just to be in the building, right? And so it's like, so like, you know, they have top secret, they go through a pretty heavy process, but like the people who are intelligence officers and really kind of working with the super sensitive stuff, yeah, they're going through like those additional checks. They're going through that 18, you know, 20 month process of trying to get that security clearance. But someone who's going to be an intern at an international organization who, you know, the checks are going to potentially be there, but they're not going to be that same level, right? And that's just, you know, we can't put every single person who needs some kind of clearance through an 18 month process. Like, the system would just grind to an absolute halt. You know, so there's only so much that we can do. And again, the other thing about the security clearance that, you know, I see so much reporting on and so much discussion of, the other thing that I think is really important is that, again, someone can be recruited after they go through a security clearance, right?
7: Yep.
15: Someone can have access to sensitive information and then decide to act on it. So if you think of the Cameron Ortiz case, everyone remember Cameron Ortiz, right? The guy, he was selling information to criminal organizations, I think it's been proved now in court, so I think I can say that. But You know, he was someone who made the decision to engage in that behavior after he had already been through the system. And then there was a series of lapses, right? He was able to evade some, you know, some of his security, like renewals that should have taken place. That was the failure, right? But the initial security check that brought him into the system, you know, he made his decisions after. So again, like the security checks are important, but it's like, were there other steps that are missed? And so we have to kind of take, you know, yes, we all kind of want to suddenly point fingers and figure out who's responsible, because honestly, this doesn't make Canada look great in NATO. But at the same time, I think we can, you know, say that, you know, this is why we put in those extra steps, those extra measures. Yes, we absolutely should be looking at what happened here, what was missed. But I don't think the security checks in and of themselves tell the whole story yet, based on the information that we have.
7: Well, it's just good information to inform the process and kind of what questions to ask when we do get to that point, regardless in terms of context here. I guess a couple of things. One, you mentioned recruitment here, and, you know, it could have happened at any point in of what's being alleged here. Generally, from what you've seen or from what you've studied, just how does recruitment generally happen from third-party countries? How do they get, is it through, you know, underlings like interns at NATO? Like, how does this normally work?
15: It can't be. There's many different ways, right? So we've seen this before in Canada, where we've seen Russians, they sometimes can fake their citizenships. They can go to countries where, you know, the birth records are not as strong as, you know, record keeping. Canada also doesn't have a centralized record keeping system because it's done through the provinces. So they can kind of fake a birth certificate. We've seen Russians come to Canada. They build what's, you know, the background story. We call that their legends. You know, they'll enroll in a degree program here. They'll do some work here. And then they'll usually deploy to a target country. So a few years ago, there was a Russian who was pretending to be a Brazilian, actually was a student at Carleton University, where I teach, and then went on to Norway, where he was doing quote-unquote Arctic research, but was probably gathering information for the Russians. So, yeah, that was a deep cover agent. So, like, that is something that can happen. That may have been the case here. We simply don't know yet. But there's other things, too, where someone can just decide, you know, for ideological reasons, for greed, for blackmail, there's all different kinds of reasons. Someone can suddenly be in an organization and decide, I'm going to be an insider threat. I'm going to sell this information. I'm going to sell this privileged access I have in order to further some goal or to protect myself or all these other kinds of reasons. So it's like there isn't one type. Back in the Cold War, there was a lot of concern about like ideological motivations, right? Mm-hmm. And then, but you know, really since I would say the 1970s, most of the insiders that we see typically are doing it for money or ego, right? Because they find it exciting or because they want to get some money. We don't know if that's the case here, but you know, I mean, Jeffrey Delisle back in what, like 2010, I think he just walked into a Russian embassy and said, yeah, I want some money for information. And they were like, sure. it's sometimes they just make it easy.
7: Sometimes you get a free lunch, I guess, is the way to look at it. But I guess last one for you, just quickly, the idea of we haven't seen the origin of country named here in terms of the third party that is being alleged to have been, you know, recruiting this person or being in charge of this person. But we have heard they are of Chinese origin. What's your read on that? Is that potentially a warning to NATO about some of the information they have here? Or is it just too soon to know about what all this means at this point?
15: I think it's a little too soon. And the reason I'll say that is, well, first of all, Chinese origin is a weird term. Like, is this person a Chinese, like, do they have Chinese citizenship or not? Like, you know, just because someone has a particular, like, background, you know, ethnicity does not.
7: Yeah, technically, I guess they could have been born in Canada in 1977, right? And if their, you know, parents were Chinese, then they would be Chinese origin, right?
15: I guess, but then, you know, that person's a Canadian citizen. So I understand it. So it may be some signaling. I don't know as to what happened here, but it's odd. Like, you know, it's I think we need to be careful because there's so many countries that are going to try and get NATO information, especially right now, right? And definitely China is one of them, like, no question. I will say it's not just China. It's also a criminal organization.
7: Right.
15: So maybe it was some kind of intermediary between this person and the Chinese state. If that's the case, I don't know. But also that this is a very similar way to how Russia operates. to really how many, many different countries around the world. This is how they operate, right? Yeah. So, you know, we should not make assumptions. And I'll go back to Cameron Ordus, right? He did all this PhD work on China back in the day. And after he did his PhD, he, you know, went into the RCMP. And so when he was arrested, everyone assumed that he was giving information to China because that was his research and his background. But it wasn't. It just turned out to be criminal gangs, and he was doing it for money. And so it had nothing to do with you know, what he'd worked on in the past. So we have to be really, really careful in assuming that, you know, ethnicity equals threat. Like, it doesn't always pan out that way. It may be the case here. I'm not maybe the case that this person was spying for China. I'm not trying to dismiss that, because China is actively targeting organizations like NATO, but so are so many other different countries around the world. So let's just keep an open mind right now.
7: Try to get it straight. I know that's what we've been trying to do. And Stephanie, thanks for helping us do that in some ways. I appreciate you taking the time this morning.
15: Always fun to talk about spies in the morning.
7: Always fun. Thank you, Stephanie. Definitely gets you set up for the rest of the day feeling optimistic about the world that you live in. Stephanie Carvin, Associate Professor of International Relations at Carleton University, former National Security Analyst.
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7: I'm Andrew Pinsent in for Bill Carroll. Keep your texts coming, 1-800-580-CFRA, 1-800-580-2372. I've actually got quite a few texts on the topic that I brought up a little bit earlier that we're going to talk about right now. Ottawa-based Shopify, its co-founder and CEO, Toby Lutka, facing some backlash on social media and elsewhere after sharing a post on social media seemingly, you know, supporting the idea of taking away some voting rights from others, depending on how much income tax they pay. Further on, describing that, you know, if you're not contributing financially to society, that perhaps, you know, no voting, dependence, Retirees, pensioners shouldn't have a vote in that sense. So it sparked a whole bunch of backlash online about democracy and the like. And joining us to chat a little bit about that today is Dr. Dennis Pilon, a political science professor at York University. He studies elections and democracy. Dennis, thanks for being here. I really appreciate it.
0: Thanks for having me.
7: Well, and I was trying to, you know, you try to give people as much benefit of the doubt, right? So I'm trying to think of this from like an academic level. Does this fall into any particular worldview, you know, libertarian? What does this kind of read like to you?
0: Yeah, I mean, it definitely does smack of a kind of libertarian philosophy, you know, the which is not uncommon amongst the tech bros. You know, this sort of idea that, you know, they've done it all themselves. They're sort of, you know, the classic thrusting individual out there making their way in the world, pulling themselves up by their bootstraps. It definitely fits that kind of philosophy.
7: But why, in general, what I also find interesting about this is, you know, there's so much divisiveness in our society right now, but left or right or far left or far right, like everybody seems to agree that money and elite politics or elite wealth should not be in politics. Are you surprised that this stuff like this gains traction?
0: Well, I mean, you know, it doesn't seem to be great PR.

0: you know, I am going to have my way. You know, just it seems very bad PR for the wealthy. I would expect his bros to be sort of saying, you know, pipe down, buddy.
1: Yeah, or even the board, just like, hey, why don't we just keep this to ourselves right now? But
0: exactly. This is supposed to be in the family. We don't say these things out loud. Inside voice.
1: There is that aspect to it, but then there's also, you know, there's, if something like this were to go forward, there's some serious democratic value issues here. Would you say, in a sense of, you know, inequity when it comes to, you know, voting rights here? We say one person, one vote, et cetera, right? The idea that if you had wealth, that you could substantially increase your representation. Like, that does seem like a step backwards from where we've been in the past, no?
0: Absolutely. It's pure 19th century. Like, that's what that is. I mean, you know, the origin of voting is in property. That, you know, I mean, who could vote in the 19th century for the most part was people with money. And in fact, right into the 1970s, most municipal voting across the country was still linked to money. You know, places where, you know, if you didn't own property, you couldn't vote in a local election. So, I mean, it's taken us a long time to sort of shake off these anti-democratic, undemocratic ways of making decisions that affect us all. So to see someone come and say, well, you know, this is a bold new idea. No, this is a bold old idea.
1: We've also seen, do you think there's any role that populism plays in this? Because we have seen, you know, a rise of that and on both sides of the political spectrum, I could say. But, you know, right-wing populism has particularly taken off over the course of the last, you know, decade or so. Does that make it easier to sell, I suppose, in this era? Because it does seem like, you know, bootstraps, like you say, it's about financial accountability. It's like people taking responsibility. It seems like they're trying to hit on that vein, if that makes sense.
0: Absolutely. I definitely think that they're trying to tap into that idea that, you know, you just haven't earned it yet, baby. You know, if you're not out there hustling, you know, why should we listen to you? And obviously that is a dominant theme in our larger culture. But in another way, the idea is profoundly anti-populist. You know, the whole thing about the populists is that they pitch lines that they think will be broadly popular, that will resonate broadly. And you look at the right-wing politicians who are very good at this, like Donald Trump, and I'm saying that from a point of view of being a retail politician. Mm-hmm. You know, Trump plays both sides. You know, he's in tight with all the tech bros, but then he's also got a line for the average folks, for the average guy and gal. You know, he claims he's their friend, looking out for them. If anything, he's saying, look, vote for me. I'm going to increase your power, not take it away. So, you know, Mr. Shopify is kind of an anti-populist.
1: It's, in that way, when we talk about, you know, money and politics, just what's your view right now? I know we're much different than the United States in terms of the money that's allowed into our politics. But, you know, is there a place for wealth in democracy, or is there an inordinate amount of, I guess, power that's concentrated within that wealth right now?
0: Our democracy is premised on the idea of the individual, and at least at the level of, you know, legal, you know, rights, it's about what individuals want. And wealthy people have just as much right as anyone else as an individual to have their say and to see that their voice is added up with everyone else's. But the idea that they should get something more because they have money, I mean, that smacks against the democratic ideal. And I think some of the reaction that we're hearing to the Shopify comments is that it's very much outside the realm of acceptable discourse. You know, it's like there's things we talk about, anything within this range is acceptable, but that's outside the range. You know, that's not acceptable to say that people who have worked all their lives to create the country that we live in and make contributions now shouldn't be able to vote because they're pensioners. That's just not acceptable. I think that's part of what we're seeing in the reaction from people.
1: What do you make of this general idea of, you know, we're talking about Toby Lutka as well, but, you know, there's also some shades of Elon Musk here in a sense of, you know, getting involved in politics. We have seen, you know, people like Lutka or Musk kind of get a little bit more involved in politics. Now, what do you make of that? Generally, you see the richest people in the world kind of trying to get, you know, influence on politics. What do you make of that?
0: Well, I do think that people need to be wary that this is just scratching the surface. Like, this is just the part that we see. It's like the tip of the iceberg. You know, Musk and Shopify, they're just the badly behaving wealthy. The other wealthy are much better behaved in terms of, you know, masking what their interests are. You know, they are continually pursuing what they want through things like lobbying, through contributions to political parties. And you're right, we are very different than the United States you know,

0: in many ways, good. But in other ways, we also have our problems. We have our problems with campaign finance. You know, our campaign finance system also allows the wealthy to have an inordinate influence on our party system and on our political discourse. So I think, you know, we've got things we could work on as well.
1: Yeah, we won't get into fundraising right now, but that's definitely a point of contention here in Canada. We'll leave it there. Dennis, thanks so much for letting me pick your brain on this morning. I really appreciate it.
0: Thanks for having me.
1: That is Dennis Pilon speaking about political science professor at York University. He studies elections and democracy, just talking about some comments from the CEO of Shopify that have sparked some online controversy.
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0: time for Bob Reid, principal at BroadwayStrategy.com. As you heard there, Bob, good morning, and thanks for being here. I appreciate it.
1: Hey, Andrew, good to be with you as always.
0: Making it through this summertime. Here it's been pretty rainy, so staying inside. Obviously reading about politics, and that's what we're talking about this morning. That's what you do in the summer. Prime Minister Mark Carney said he could have explained better. We just heard this in the news when he was speaking about the new U.S. plan or the deal with the U.S. to share toll revenues for the Gordie Howe International Bridge. Terms of that deal became public last week. Kind of contradicted his initial description here, in which many have been quick to point out, including the Morning Rush here. So the agreement, which was made public last week, does not include a provision that allows Canada to account for its debt servicing costs before splitting the revenue with the U.S. So that kind of contradicts what the Prime Minister told CTV News on July the 12th at the Calgary Stampede, when he was discussing the merits of the deal while the terms were still undisclosed. Here's what he had to say.
2: And yeah, could I have explained it better on a Sunday morning at Stampede? Yeah, with a cowboy hat on? Yes, I could have explained it better. I explained it better in London, Ontario, at GDLS, but I appreciate the opportunity. And
1: you see, Andrew, it was the cowboy hat. That was the problem.
0: Among other things, but yes. Well, a side note, it is kind of funny to watch that happen, right? I made this joke. There was a local kind of counselor that was heading out there as well. And kind of, you know, you expect it to kind of happen, right? It becomes a little bit of a parody of itself when you go to the Stampede and you've got to get all the get up on. You know what I mean?
1: Yeah, but I mean, you know, back to the actual business at hand. I mean, he finally, Mark Carney, got called out on his claim that no tolls will be split with the U.S. until all of the costs are recovered for Canada. That was his previous position. And then as the details come out, we see that there's actually, in this new parallel agreement to the original thing, there's no reference to Canada recouping its capital investment cost before splitting the revenues from the tolls. I mean, and I take it at face value when Carney and others say, you know, in the grand scheme, we're not talking about a ton of money here. It's a fairly minor split. But the point is, he knew the deal and I think deliberately misled us on the details. It wasn't a bad explanation. It was just plain evasion. It was like, no, we're not splitting anything until we get all of our money back, which was not the case. What he should have done was come clean and said, look, I'm not the least bit happy about this, but we've been pretty much forced to agree to splitting the tolls to get the bridge open, and that's got to be job one. We've got a $6.4 billion investment sitting idle unless we make this move and we get it open. It's critical infrastructure. We did what we had to do to get it open and get Canadian goods moving faster into the American market. Had he said that, yeah, you're going to take the lumps on the facts of the deal and that you had to cave a little bit to make it happen. But be upfront about it, because instead he's now taken two strikes, right, for the split, and then trying to bury it, not being upfront about it. So that's why it's a huge, you know, fumble to me.
0: It sounds like there was perhaps a political calculation that the perception of giving into Trump or capitulating might be worse than what is happening right here. And it looks like perhaps they took a risk and it backfired here.
1: Yeah, I would say you're right that was the political calculus, and that, you know, well, if we get into the weeds and it all becomes sort of wah-wah-wah details, yeah, then, you know, hopefully we can skate on this and people will focus more on the bridges open and look what we delivered.
0: And politicians in a nutshell right there. But yes, the other one kind of on the flip side of this. So Canada says it will do whatever it takes to defend its workers, farmers and businesses in this trade war with the United States. So Carney speaking with provincial premiers, Trump threatened to impose new 50% tariffs on $20 billion worth of Canadian products. And Carney's described those measures as unwarranted.
2: Canadian governments around this table will do whatever it takes to defend and support our families, our workers, and our businesses. Touchdown!
1: calling it a touchdown because there's Mark Carney talking tough, or as close to Mark Carney gets to that kind of thing, saying, you know, without specifying the details, that he and the premiers are ready to take action, do whatever it takes against Trump's latest tariffs, which are set to take effect in a couple of weeks. And I wouldn't expect, and I wouldn't advise him to lay out exactly what that might look like or what that might be. You don't put your cards on the table until you have to. But, you know, unless we're able to come to a broader agreement before then on trade overall, that broader agreement is becoming the football that Lucy offers up to Charlie Brown to kick, you know? And so I'm going to watch Carney's language closely as this unfolds, because if he stays with this course, it's actually a major shift in his messaging. And I do think it's about time. I think Carney and or his advisors are realizing that he's running out of political capital on this don't poke the bear approach to dealing with Trump. The list of concessions is getting pretty long now. It's gotten us pretty much nowhere. And I think Canadians are running out of patience with that, and I think they're starting to doubt that Carney will ever take a tough stance with Trump. They love it when Doug Ford pounds the podium and says, you know, we got to hit back tariff for tariff, dollar for dollar. So I think signaling clearly that, you know, we're putting together plans together to push back if these new tariffs do come into effect. I think that is the right strategy, but he's going to have to follow through on it if push comes to shove.
0: Well, it seems like that's what it's kind of coming down to here, is the fear of retaliation on the U.S. side as well. You kind of see a little bit more of a conservative nature in a sense of not wanting to say anything to kind of, I guess, rumble the ogre next door or what have right. you. But is there room, I suppose, for the prime minister to be tougher in this space? Because like you say, it feels like Doug Ford has kind of taken over this space, and you know, Mr. Carney just hasn't been there in some cases, and now we're kind of seeing this happen again and again.
1: Well, I think people have understood the kind of good cop, bad cop dynamic.
0: Yeah.
1: And have understood that, you know, Carney's going to be the conciliator. He's going to be the cooler head. And that has been the right play. But there's a limit on all of this stuff, right? And so I think he is aware of that. Interesting to see Trump yesterday spouting off again that, you know, we don't need anything from Canada, and yeah, I'd rather not have any kind of trade deal with them. I'd rather be completely independent from the U.S. standpoint. And I was watching to see what Carney's response would be, and I thought he got it right, because so far, anyway, he hasn't said anything. He hasn't responded to it. And he signaled before that, look, we're not going to jump up and down every time the president of the United States comes out with something new. We're not going to overreact on that. So at some point he'll be in front of cameras. He's going to have to say something, but I think we'll see more of the same, on that front, which is good, but, you know, walk softly and carry a big stick. And that's the transition that I think he needs to make. And I think we're seeing the beginnings of here.
0: Yeah, and of course, who knows where this is going to go? We know something happens in the news tomorrow, wildfire smoke or something. It seems to kind of set everything off, but we'll continue to watch. Bob, thanks for being here. I really appreciate it.
1: Thank you, sir.
0: That is Bob Reed joining us, as he does each week here on The Morning Rush, to chat a little bit about politics, communications. He is the principal at BroadwayStrategy.com, an expert in strategic communications and issue management.
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0: I'm Andrew Pinsent, in for Bill Carroll this morning. Some sad news from here at 87 George and beyond, as we learned on Friday that Paul Rushforth, prominent realtor, longtime co-host of CFRA's Open House, passed away at the age of 52, a very sudden loss. Here from, like I mentioned, 87 George and those, his family and colleagues who know and love him. His co-host, Frank Napolitano, is a mortgage broker and founding partner of MortgageBrokersOttawa.com. He joins us to chat a little bit about this morning. Frank, I'm so sorry for your loss, and I hope you're doing all right.
17: Thank you. We're doing okay. It's a little bit of a shock, but we're coping, and all we can do now is honor Paul's legacy by continuing to do what we've been doing all along.
0: And that's kind of why I wanted to talk as well. Just, you know, tell us about Paul for people that didn't know Paul outside of perhaps, you know, listening to him on Saturday mornings here on CFRA. Just, you know, tell us about Paul.
17: Yeah, what he was on the radio is who he was. I mean, he was his genuine self, and we made a deal with each other when we started the show 19 and a half years ago that let's just be ourselves. You know, that's who we are in business, and that's who we need to be on the radio as well. Our goal was always and always will continue to be, let's give the best possible advice to consumers, listeners on their biggest purchase, which is real estate, and on their biggest debt, which is a mortgage.
0: What I noticed, and just, you know, we would often overlap on the weekends, Frank, with you guys coming in for your show and stuff like that. I noticed it between you and Paul, never really a bad mood between you, right? Was that kind of, was that Paul in a nutshell, that idea of always having a smile on his face no matter what was happening?
17: Well, more or less, yeah, because we'd get there early and we'd be downstairs in the Lazy Boy Lounge and we'd joke and make fun and talk about some of the topics that happened throughout the week that we would cover over the radio show. And we always, when you love someone, when you take jabs at each other, they're not taken seriously. And that's who we were. I mean, you take jabs at me and I take jabs at him, and he'd make fun of the fact that I cut him off. But being of Italian you know, when we're raised, as at times we talk over each other, and that's who we are. And oddly enough, about 6 months ago, we got an email from a listener who says, "Can you tell Paul to stop cutting you off?" Which was kind of funny. So
0: I'm sure you mentioned it.
17: Yeah, we did. We talked about it a lot. So
0: we've seen actually, and I don't know if anybody's forwarded them to you, Frank, but we've seen a ton of emails in kind of response to this as well over the course of the past a few days here. Just, you know, looking at Paul's legacy here, what are you kind of thinking about in the last few days about, you know, his life and his contributions and just, you know, his overall demeanor?
17: How everything was big for him, how he made, you know, when I met him, I was still with Canada Trust. I was working in as a mortgage sales rep for Canada Trust. And I met him at a conference of all places in Las Vegas. I was there as well with the real estate company, and we met. And now I knew his mom. Obviously, his mom is extremely well established in Ottawa and has been a realtor for a long time. And Paul wanted to follow in her footsteps, although, you know, where Colleen was just happy just to do things, Paul wanted it bigger. He wanted bigger. He wanted to build his own company. So for the first 4 or 5 years, he was working for Keller Williams at the time when we started the radio show. And he talked about, you know what, I think I want to start my own company. And he went ahead and did it. And he did it as good as anybody could, because he grew to one of the biggest companies here in Ottawa. You know, he was one of the first ones out with the home guarantee. And I loved his line. I mean, you know, so, you know, he did everything as big as he could, and he had, not only did he say that he was going to do something, but he actually went ahead and did it. So, props to him. And, you know, did he have some detractors in the real estate industry? Sure he did, but a lot of them were because he was so good at what he was doing that they almost felt like, you know, they could never match what he was doing, but instead he should have been applauded. And it was nice to see this weekend a whole bunch of realtors actually applaud him for how he actually put realtors on the map. You know, when we started the show, he was primarily Orleans. All his business was Orleans. And within 3 or 4 years, all of a sudden, his business has blown up, and it's all over Ottawa and the greater Ottawa area. So props to him for that.
0: And no one could accuse him of being lazy. That's for sure. The idea of the reaction that you're hearing, as you mentioned there, what have you been hearing the last few days? I know, you know, it's been quite shocking for you and others. What have you been hearing the last few days?
17: Same for everybody. Like, what happened? I mean, I had, you know, I had clients in my office on Thursday, and you know, she wanted to hug me at the end, and she goes, "I've been listening to you guys for 19 years. You're part of the family. Give my best to Paul." And I never got a chance to do that on Saturday. So, you know, all I've been hearing is how, you know, what a trailblazer Paul was, and how he really helped realtors. He really does help realtors, regardless of whether they're with Paul Rushford or anywhere else. The advice that he gave on the airwaves was to help, you know, whether you're a seller or buyer, know how to deal with your realtor, know what to expect from your realtor. So for us, I mean, you know, I'm proud to say that his son Hunter has gone into real estate. He's been in it for about a year now, got his license, and Paul was extremely proud of that. And in chatting with Hunter this weekend, as tough as it was, we're going to continue his dad's legacy, where Hunter's going to actually sit in his dad's seat moving forward. And Greg, Tilly, and I will mentor him throughout the, you know, hopefully he's listening. And he said he's been listening to some of the shows. I said, "I want you to do to me what your dad does to me. You could mock me. That's okay. I mean, that's what's fun." And I think, you know, we're genuine when we're on the air, and I want Hunter to do the same thing. And I think he's going to do really well. I said to him, I said, "We're doing a tribute show this Saturday." I said, "Listen, I understand if you don't want to come." He goes, "No, I think my dad would want me to be in that chair for the tribute show." So, we're happy to be doing the show. Unfortunately, I wish we weren't doing a show like this on Saturday, you know, for Paul's sake, we're going to make him very proud, and we're going to have a tribute show, and we hope we get anybody that's been listening over the 19 and a half years that's had any experience with Paul. We hope they can call in or email. And we're not going to be talking any real estate or mortgage this week. This weekend coming up is all about Paul.
0: And clearly honoring his legacy and speaking to adding to it in the future here as well. And I guess just on that point, Frank, last before, does anything stick out in terms of, you know, fun memories doing this show or anything like that? I know there's probably a lot of them over the last 20 years or so, but does anything stick out for you too?
17: there's just too many. And sometimes Steve Gregory was the host for the first 18 years. And sometimes he'd say something and Steve and I would look at each other and he'd think, oh, what did I say that's wrong here? And on numerous occasions, once we went off the air, he goes, what, you said this. And then we'd come back on the air and he'd kind of correct himself. And, but that's how real he was. It's like, oh my God, I can't believe I did that. I wasn't thinking. So, you know, he'd come back on the air and he'd correct himself, which is really, really good. So, again, to me, the memory is how genuine he was. I mean, who he was is who he was. There wasn't any, the golf tournaments that he did to raise money, all the charity stuff that he did. It's who Paul was. If you'd ask him to do something, and especially if a charity is involved, 99% of the time the answer was, yep, I'm in. What do I got to do? So, again, he came to one of our mortgage conferences just a month and a half ago, and he came back to the studio and he said, that is phenomenal. I didn't realize you guys had such great conferences like that, and I want to be in all of them moving forward. Where most realtors, shy away from that kind of stuff, Paul, as good as he is, was always looking to be even better. So, that's the message that I think he wanted his own agents and his own company is never think that you know everything. There's always something better out there, and you've got to go to these events. So, but as far as memories, no, there's too many to mention. I mean, every week there's something new for us, and we had a lot of fun doing the show, and I'm going to miss him tremendously, and I think our listeners will miss him. But we're going to do our best, especially with Hunter in the studio, to try and keep his legacy going.
0: And we'll continue to watch, obviously, Frank. I really appreciate you taking out the time. Again, so sorry for your loss.
17: Thank you so much. Appreciate it.
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25: From the National Newsroom of the Canadian Press, I'm Karen Rebo. It didn't take long for WestJet passengers to feel the effects of an airline strike. The Calgary-based carrier's 4,400 flight attendants walked off the job early Sunday. WestJet grounded its entire operation during one of the busiest weekends of the summer after contract talks failed to produce a new deal. At Toronto's Pearson Airport, WestJet passenger Meshak Baba says the strike has complicated his trip home to Florida after attending a wedding in the Philippines.
26: For the past like 5 hours, I've been trying to figure out how to get a new flight rescheduled with a different airline. I booked with a third-party company, so there's been a little bit of issues communicating with them and then communicating with WestJet.
25: Thousands of passengers are trying to navigate the cancellation process amid this WestJet strike. The airline operates more than 600 flights a day and says the travel of 250,000 people could be canceled during what is a long weekend across much of this country. Personal finance and travel expert Barry Choi says WestJet's compensation package simply doesn't go far enough.
27: I don't know about you, but the last time I've traveled, which is quite often, hotels rarely cost less than $250. A meal for myself, unless I'm eating fast food, is not cheap either. So that compensation that they're providing doesn't go very far.
25: Three people have died in a single vehicle rollover in South Central Saskatchewan.
28: RCMP say they were called out to a grid road on George Gordon First Nation shortly before 3 a.m. Sunday morning. Police say two 43-year-old men and a 42-year-old woman, all from George Gordon First Nation, were pronounced dead at the scene. Two others who were in the vehicle were transported to hospital by EMS with injuries described as minor. Police say they're still investigating. Don Mitchell, The Canadian Press.
25: An unknown number of homes along the west side of British Columbia's Okanagan Lake have been razed by a wind-whipped wildfire. Flames from the Bradley Creek fire triggered the evacuation of the Okanagan Indian Band Reserve, while separate evacuation orders and alerts were sparked near the cities of Vernon and Armstrong. The BC Wildfire Service says almost half the province's 130 wildfires are burning out of control. Dozens more were sparked and have expanded quickly due to high winds and lightning strikes. In fact, the service said Sunday, BC recorded more than 2,200 lightning strikes in 24 hours. There are some devastating wildfires burning south of the border, too. ABC's Alex Stone reports on some in Spokane, Washington.
29: People had to get out with little to no warning, and it was bumper to bumper on Saturday night. Police were telling people use every side road you can, that this is about saving your life right now. It was in high wind, and this was all about the wind. It was wind-driven, it was going in 50-mile-an-hour winds, and there's no stopping. No matter how many firefighters you have, there is no stopping a fire that is in winds like those.
25: This is the Canadian Press. In sports, Major League Baseball teams have until 6 p.m. Eastern Time Monday to trade players. The Blue Jays got ahead of that deadline Sunday by acquiring 34-year-old right-handed pitcher Jameson Taillon from the Chicago Cubs. Then in a separate deal, the Jays sent pitcher Kevin Gausman to the Cubs for prospects Brett Bateman and infielder Ty Southesim. The Blue Jays are coming off a 5-1 loss Sunday to the St. Louis Cardinals. Jose Fermin hit a tie-breaking single in the ninth, cracking open a four-run inning to get the Cards the win. Blue Jays closer Louis Varland took the loss. The four runs off Varland matched the number he allowed in 13 appearances in June. And Quebec City judoka Julien Frascador carried Canada's flag into the closing ceremony to mark Sunday's end of the Commonwealth Games in Glasgow, Scotland. Canada finished third in the medal standings with 62 medals overall, including 19 gold. From the Canadian Press, I'm Karen Rebo.
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0: It's a culinary competition of global proportions. 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
1: Shane Hewitt and The Night Shift. It's time for Chris Abel to come in. Always brings in new tech and new things, but I don't think our first conversation is good news at all. When the AI chats came out originally, I believe it was the Google Gemini chats, if you created a share link to share a conversation or something with a friend, those links were getting indexed by Google and people could search them and find them. ChrisAbel.com, if you want to get Chris connected with Chris, at Real Chris Abel on the socials. Chris, some bad news for our Good News Tuesday to start, bud.
2: If you're somebody that use Claude AI, that specific AI client, which of course is there to be able to help you with productivity, but also, you know, increasingly people have been using AI for more relationship and more personal reasons. So Claude AI, they did introduce a feature similar to what you described, where the idea is that if something really cool happened between you and Claude and you wanted to share that specifically to somebody privately, though, they introduced a new tool so that you could actually sort of copy a section of a conversation that happened, and then Claude would generate a WebURL link that you could then share to a friend and say, okay, come check this thing out. And the whole idea was that was supposed to be private. You know what? The horrible nightmare of what was never supposed to happen actually did happen just yesterday. People began to notice that some of these conversations were suddenly being published to the internet. So Claude, when it generated that WebURL link for you to share privately, accidentally was also publishing the content publicly. And so on the internet, search engines like Google, like Bing, of course, grabbed that information, added it to their search results, and started to populate the search results. And we are talking about very personal and private sort of interactions that people are having with their AI. Things about politics, their personal opinions about politics, but also relationship role playing is what I'm going to say. You, of course, can understand that can mean the whole gambit of really, really intimate things that should be not shared online. This was something that, you know, companies who created Claude promised would never happen. The big red flag for me was the fact that they needed to share it across the internet to share with friends, and that they generated a WebURL. Oh, never would I do use a feature like that. But of course, the horrible thing that was promised not to be actually did happen.
1: Well, it is pretty scary stuff, and just to not over-dramatize it, but you know when the bosses say you're not allowed to use public AI to do private things with company information? This would be why, because you never know where it's going to go. Like, it's different if it's like, hey, I got to write a note to Chris and I want to tell him he's great and he's awesome and everything else. And here's what I wrote. Help me make it better. Like, okay, fine. But this is not, some of these things are pretty private, pretty bits of pretty secret bits of information. Yeah, Chris?
2: Yes. I mean, we as a society went through a whole growing period where we had to learn not to upload naked photos of ourselves to the internet. Now it's going to be a case of learning not to have private conversations with AI, period. You just shouldn't do it.
1: Didn't have naked pictures on my bingo card for this conversation, Chris, but I think it makes sense. Oh, that's good stuff. All right, next on the list, Samsung has come up with the phones. You speculate a little bit that you thought it was going to be great stuff. Does it deliver?
2: It does. So, I mean, what was surprising was they didn't introduce any of the regular phones, the regular smartphones. These were Galaxy smartphones that they unveiled last Tuesday or last Wednesday, but they're foldables. So each one has that magic screen that has a hidden secret hinge in it, so the screen itself can fold and unfold. And there's two different styles that Galaxy unveiled. The first was, of course, the Galaxy Fold 8, in which it starts off like a regular smartphone, candy bar shaped, and then like a book, it opens up. And when it opens up, it doubles the size of the screen. You now have a device that actually can work like a tablet. We've seen that with earlier versions of Samsung's folding phones. What's different is this time is they've actually managed to fix it so that you can put one app on the left side of the screen and then have a second app running on the right side of the screen. So from a productivity point of view, it's amazing how you can take the information from one application and add it to another, do all sorts of cool planning for trips and things like that. That, I think, is really productive and amazing. So a very good use of the technology from Samsung.
1: Well, I wonder if you could watch two YouTube videos at once. That'd be fun.
2: And then the second foldable that they put out is the Galaxy Z Flip. Now, the Flip is a very small rectangular phone. It's got screens on both the outside and the inside, which is really great. You can see information without even opening up your phone. But then it opens up like a retro flip phone, which I know has gotten a lot of people very excited because it's really that kind of fun, sociable phone, great for taking selfies. Now when you're taking a selfie, you can see the image of yourself the camera's taking, but also people outside in the other side of the phone can see the image that's being generated as well. So they can see you lining up the shot. What I like is that when you leave the phone sort of half open and hold it in the palm of your hand and caress it, you can now use it like an old retro handy cam, like a camcorder the old way. And they've added a feature called the fan cam, which is kind of using stabilization, but now the camera and the footage will focus in on one person specifically. So there's a lot of great fun with these camcorders and a lot of great colors. There's a great pink. If you buy the Flip online at Samsung.com, they actually have a different color. There's an awesome green you should check out.
1: Yeah, when I bought a Flip 4, and it was cool because you could kind of create this bespoke version of it. It was kind of neat. You could custom design a little bit. It didn't cost any more than the normal phone, so it's always worth looking at the Samsung website. I can't be the only one, Chris, that's super curious what this does for Apple in September, yeah?
2: Exactly, because we still haven't seen Apple's response to what a folding phone is going to be like. We'll have to check it out. We'll see. And again, it's going to be different. This is not the age of Steve Jobs, so I'm not even sure I can predict what their folding phone is going to look like because it's the new Apple that's going to be generating it.
1: Yeah, cool stuff. All right, we've all heard of cloning, like as in cloning the sheep. We've heard of robots on the show because Chris always brings like weird robots. But we're not talking about cloning robots. We're talking about robots cloning humans to be more like us, yeah?
2: So it's a combination of two things. We've talked about humanoid robots, but we have also talked about the effort of being able to preserve an actual living person in a computer form. So the Osbournes, of course, earlier announced that they're generating a hologram of Ozzy Osbourne that will actually be able to continue to tour, that will be able to be capture a lot of his mannerisms and his reality. This is now what's happening is that there's something called the Digital DNA Project down in the States. It's done by a veterans group. And the idea is that when you generate an AI of a living person to kind of duplicate them, they want to be able to load that into a humanoid robot. And a humanoid robot that will actually have very realistic skin, realistic hair. In addition to that, what they want to do is they want to have the ability so that a living person could put on a suit that's called a haptic suit that's got 40 sensors that can record all sorts of biological information about that person, from their vital signs, their heartbeat, for example. And then that information could also be loaded into the humanoid robot. So you'd have a humanoid robot that basically would clone a living person. It would look like them, sound like them, walk like them, have their walking gait, their mannerisms, but also have their heartbeat, have their biological rhythms. If they're a person that has a faster heartbeat or tends to sweat a lot, well, the robot will also match that. So it should feel like the living person too.
1: I don't know if that's cool or awesome or weird, Chris.
2: I know. So this goes down so many rabbit holes. I mean, their intent is, number one, to preserve somebody after their death. This is what the veterans group is looking at. Others are saying we want to be able to preserve somebody, their legacy, much like the project with Ozzy Osbourne. But also it opens up, chapters that imagine if when you get married somebody, you could ask for your spouse to be able to record all that biological information so that later on, if there's a divorce, you could simply clone that person, your spouse, as a humanoid robot and capture them when they were younger. Like when I first met you, when we first got married, I want to be able to be with that person. So I want to be able to use this technology to do that.
1: Oh my God. That would be, if you could unwind the baggage that comes with that, that would be amazing too. All right. ChrisAbel.com, KRISABEL, Real Chris Abel on the socials. Thank you, Chris.
2: Hey, no problem.
1: Shane Hewitt and the Night Shift coming up. Speaking of that, we've got relationships and cloning exes. What if you just got it right? That would be all right. Date night is coming up for you. Not red flags to watch out for. A positive spin for Good News Tuesday. Green flags that you can enjoy when you're meeting new people.
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1: A brown-eyed girl.
2: It's date night. Jen Kirsch is here at Jen_Kirsch. Tony Tedesco is here. Tedesco Tony, because he likes to think about things backwards. I'm Shane Hewitt, and welcome to the show. I think this is fun. This is a good news vibey date night tonight. Tony, normally we do like red flags, stay away, alert, alert. But today we're doing green flags. What have you found for you that you noticed as a green flag? And I don't mean like maybe in the profile picture on the dating app, she's holding a fish and you're like, I love fish. That's my green flag. What's your green flag?
3: One of mine is how they talk about their ex.
2: Oh.
3: You know, if, you know, you want to learn something about someone, just ask them about their previous relationship. And look, I'm not saying that you should be giving your ex praises, because not all of us had the greatest of relationships. But if they are the type of person to basically go back through a list of all their exes and they all happen to be crazy, toxic, selfish, narcissistic, and entirely responsible for every breakup they've ever had, then maybe it's...
2: Welcome to your future.
3: Yeah, you should pay attention. And so emotionally immature people, I think, do a better job of acknowledging that relationships are complicated and sometimes they don't work out. We weren't right for each other, things like that. Or admit their own mistakes, you know?
2: I love how a green flag is a red flag at the same time. But isn't that the point, though, right? You're just, because your green flags are like, okay, this is going to reveal all the other things, so why not start there? So the green flag being, speak honestly and responsibly about your ex is kind of how I take it. Is that a safe summary, Tom?
3: I think that's safe, yeah. Honestly, okay, and cool. Responsibly. You know, you're taking responsibility for your own part in why it didn't work out. But also you're not putting somebody down, you know? Mm-hmm.
2: Yeah. Well, that sounds like, you know, it sounds reasonable, in that it's not a complaint session. Okay. Jen Kirsch, green flag for Jen, other than, something along the lines of, I like Cosmos and pretty things, which I would assume would be a,
4: I love that. That's where you go with me. First word that came to me is therapy, and someone who's either done therapy, just the self-awareness, accountability. With therapy comes the ability to not only understand yourself better and cut yourself off or stop yourself before maybe you fall into your own patterns that haven't worked for you in the past, but also gives you an opportunity to hold space for someone else. So therapy, or that sort of self-awareness, the emotionally aware and stable, feels like the biggest green flag for me, followed very closely behind with just keeping your word or being true to your word. Like, I'd rather someone, I'm not a big fan of empty promises, because I'm someone that I can picture the whole thing before it even happens. I get really excited. So the disappointment becomes

0: think between that comfortable silence, because I'm a storyteller, so when I'm out on a date or when I'm out meeting somebody, whether it's first, second, third date, I love to talk. I love to tell stories. I love to talk about my day, my week, my month, my ex, all of that. But being able to also sit quietly with someone or listen to them for a change, that's something that takes work. And I'm comfortable with the idea that I can do that, that I can withdraw just a bit and say, okay, let's just relax. Let's just enjoy this dinner. Let's just enjoy this show or whatever the case may be. And yeah, being able to just sit in silence and especially listening and not performing, that's something that takes a lot of work, especially for someone like me who's so into telling stories and talking.
1: Tony, as he says that, is getting very Italian with his hands.
0: With my hands. I was just thinking the same thing.
1: Jen Kirsch, what green flag do you give off?
2: When you asked Tony, the first thing that came to mind for me is my spontaneity. But what that entails is I am so flexible. I'm very... The word, I guess, which isn't really a word, is like la-di-da. Like, I'm so flexible. I'm not too difficult of a person. If a plan changes, maybe a bit of like a location or a time, I'm willing to go with the punches. But same thing comes up if you're suddenly, our conversation switches to something that it quote unquote shouldn't on a date or when seeing each other, like grief or these different topics. I'm so open-minded to it that I think it creates a sense of safety for other people.
1: Jen Kirsch, okay, so we have a list here that we had found about 7 green flags to look for, which are pretty great. So I'm going to get you to grab the one that jumps out at you for the sake of time, and then we'll get the one that jumps out at Tony from the list of green flags that you think people should know. What's yours?
2: Yeah, I like the one on this list of they apologize like they mean it. I'm great at not holding grudges. I'm not too hard on people, but I just like the understanding that they know at least from my perspective how I felt, and they're at least sorry for their part in whatever the mix up or misunderstanding or quote unquote violence was. I just want to be seen. So apologizing like you mean it allows that. It could be something so, so tiny and minuscule, but a little misunderstanding, even a little text from someone. It doesn't even need to be romantic. It could be whether you're dating from a partner or a friend, when there's sort of some sort of miscommunication, a little like, hey, that must have been uncomfortable for you. I'm sorry that that was the case, and I'll be more mindful in the future. It goes a long way for me.
1: Apologize for the impact, not the intention. That's the secret to apologies in the writing. Okay, Tony, green flag for you on the list that sticks up the most as the most important.
0: The small promise rule I like. Big romantic gestures, that's the word. They're great, but sometimes the small stuff matters, right? Showing up on time, that's so huge. Texting when they say they're going to text, or calling when they say they're going to call. Following up on the smallest of the plan. Anybody can promise all these big things, but when it comes to the small things that create reliability, that you know the person is going to be reliable, that's to me that makes the relationship better. It's a huge green flag for me, for sure.
2: It ties into feeling seen as well.
1: Yeah. I'm going to add in my favorite here from the list, which was friendships that have lasted years. And that was on this list too. And I think that's a really good one. Understanding though that I don't actually think it's the years, because as we get older, our friends do change. And I think that some of us pretend and fake some of those long-term relationships just because it's easy, because there's a foundation from so long ago. What I would not include in that is it's okay to have friends where you just immediately reminisce about the past, because you're still living in the past. I would say friendships that have lasted, that are active today, in today's world, even if you don't see them all the time. And when you talk about today's things, today's good news, today's bad news, not just like, hey, remember when we went to that party? A friend that's active today, because some of the best friends that we can have can only be 5 years. it can only be 7 years. They don't have

to be 20-year friends, and I think that that's, it's an amazing look at this. All right, Jen Kirsch, I think it's great. Jen wants to be seen. Tony wants to talk with his hands. And I like the all the small things and showing up on time. Good stuff. Date night. Thanks so much.

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15: Uncle Bob's Bits. Sunny Surrey, BC is where we go. Bob Addison is there. Shane Hewitt and the Night Shift. I am in Ottawa. And how's Surrey today?
16: I'm not allowed to talk about the weather. Cloudy.
15: I keep trying to bait you into this.
16: Yeah, no. It's been overcast and rainy, Shane, just how we like it out here.
15: Mm-hmm.
16: It's actually pretty good for some places, but the places that need it most, like up in the Cariboo region of our province, obviously, with mm-hmm. rain comes lightning, and with lightning comes more fires. So that's where I was last week. I was up at a place called Sheridan Lake, which is just inside the Cariboo region of our fine province. So,
15: mm-hmm. Okay. Well, that's good. Fun trip.
16: Yeah, we had lovely weather, and then all of a sudden... Friday rolled in, and sure enough, that, by the way, the Smoke BC smoke map of telling you what the next 36 hours of smoke are going to look like, very accurate last Friday. They said between 5 and 7 it would become that really deep, dark, orangey, it's basically like an ash snowfall, and I've been through it once in 2018 up there, and I had to cook dinner on Friday night, and literally I was trying to shield the barbecue with my body, so I was getting ash all over my back, and then my very thoughtful niece, Abigail, brought me out a sombrero. So it covered me and the chicken. Because we were having
15: Did you ever just consider closing the lid on the barbecue? I don't know. It seems
16: I did do that, too. I, of course, realized that, hey, there's a lid here. But then I thought, you know, why not a little bit of wildfire char on the chicken that wouldn't hurt either. So
15: it's got that good wood smoke flavor, you know?
16: Oh, delicious. But the freaky thing was later. So it was really bad. I took some apocalyptic photos. I'll post them. But the freaky thing was when I went to bed, I realized I hadn't covered the barbecue properly, hadn't put the barbecue cover back on. So I went out to do it, and clamoring at the screen door to get into this little front sitting area where my kid was sleeping, the amount of bugs that were just stuck to the door trying to get out of the smoke, I'm assuming, I don't speak bug, of course, but the amount, they were just clamoring, and I, of course, it's the one of the spring-loaded sort of screen doors, so it takes a second to shut, so a bunch of them got in, to the point where I said to my son Jackson, you're going to go sleep on the couch in the inside, because you're going to get just eaten alive right now. But I'm assuming the bugs weren't digging it too much. So the amount of ash on my car the next morning, crazy.
15: Oh, wow. That's a lot. All right. Firesmoke.ca across Canada, too, if you want to get the inside scoop on all that. And their forecasts are quite amazing when they forecast where it's going and what it's going to look like a couple of days from now. It's the technology is just amazing. Or the crystal ball mystical, whatever it might be.
16: Yeah, it's extremely accurate. And, perhaps our friends down south could look north to one of our websites and see that the smoke is coming instead of blaming us for it.
15: Yeah, well.
16: I thought they should. I did sarcastically respond to some politicians I saw last week. In the States, saying Canada's horrible. And I said, well, why don't you just get some of those windmills your president loves and blow them back at us and blow the smoke back at us?
15: There you go. It's a great idea. Why not? Right? That's all we're doing. It's very good. Bob Addison is here. He's a football fan, and he's found some fake news to share with us.
16: Yeah. Oh, Shane. You know what I smell in addition to smoke around here?
15: Yeah.
16: I smell a Hockey Canada mega summit. I mean, we had one a few years ago, but it wasn't a mega summit. But I found this morning, this tweet, following Canada's impressive World Cup campaign and success as a host nation, a new survey has found that football has overtaken hockey as the country's most popular sport among Canadians aged 18 to 29.
15: Yeah. What survey?
16: Listen, I found it very short notice, but it's probably Mario Canseco or Angus Reid or, you know, all the popular polling people.
15: Yeah, well, that would also be like saying, do you like the NFL, like 2 days after the Super Bowl? And everyone's like, I love the NFL.
16: All right. It's all about timing, obviously. And,
15: clearly.
16: It's done, but I'm not here just to toot the horn of Canada soccer. I'm wearing their shirt right now, actually. But anyway, listen, we couldn't beat Norway for a bronze in the Men's World Championship in May in hockey. We couldn't beat them. We couldn't win. We couldn't win gold. Like, I'm surprised we haven't heard about a summit. But listen, hockey's a bougie sport. I believe you've had to pay for hockey seasons for a few years.
15: A couple.
16: It ain't cheap.
15: It's not.
16: Elite soccer is not cheap either. Like, there's traveling teams and things like that. Like, they're a big investment. But, you know, I heard some friends of ours, their kid is like 14 now and he's an aspiring goaltender. But it's a, you know, minimum 15 grand investment.
15: Yeah.
16: No, like I've never had that problem with soccer, You know, Junior's not playing at an elite level right now. But, you know, so my in is only for a couple grand right now. But we're going to travel more this year, I think.
15: Oh, very good. Okay, well, just to, I did search it, by the way. It was a survey done 8 days ago, so it would right at the end of the World Cup.
16: Correct.
15: By
16: okay,
15: Soccer
16: good.
15: Canada and Abacus Data. So sorry, like that would be like the hockey after like Toronto wins the Stanley Cup, coming out and going, "Do you love hockey?" and having Hockey Canada come out and say, "Yeah, Canadians love hockey."
16: Well, no, and listen, I'm obviously hockey's not on everybody's mind on July 20th when the survey was taken, so I can understand there might be a what have you remembered lately bias to this, but
15: a little bit.
16: I thought I would hype it. Like, you took all the steam out of the headline from me.
15: Sorry, but I'm standing up for Canada though. I think that actually soccer is an incredibly accessible and widely loved sport around the world, which is great to see it grow and get taken care of in Canada. But if you're going to try to tell me that it's more popular than hockey, I'm sorry. I would like to see more data.
16: Well, okay. Yeah, exactly. By the way, another fun football fact. I know Shane Hewitt's Good News Tuesday is now becoming the home of international football when I'm on the segment. I apologize.
15: It seems to be.
16: That.
15: It's true.
16: But this headline was wonderful today. You know, the president, Gianni Infantino. So he wants to sell stakes now in the World Cup to private investors under a scheme that could earn him tens of millions of dollars.
15: What?
16: So investor discussions held with figures close to the Trump administration.
15: Right.
16: Say sources. And it's now been confirmed Jared Kushner is leading the negotiations. So
15: how can you just create a private investment into, well, you know why? Because F1 does it. F1 is actually a private entity. It's not a.
16: Oh, really?
15: Yeah, yeah, F1 is a media company. Yeah.
16: Yeah. So some people are already got their arms waving around like those, crazy things at the car dealerships that fill up.
15: I love
16: there
15: those guys.
16: I don't even know what they're called.
15: I love them.
16: Inflatable guys at the car dealership.
15: Yeah.
16: But, yeah, that's what some people are saying. So, all the member associations are just going to go, yeah, this is fine. Yeah, we'll approve that.
15: Mm.
16: But, you know.
15: So Donald Trump basically said, how can I have a piece of this?
16: Totally.
15: I'll make you $100 million if you do it.
16: Yeah.
15: And then.
16: And we'll start by having me linger in the,
15: facing the wrong direction.
16: On the stage with the team that he just saw for the first time 2 hours before. But anyway.
15: Looking backwards at the crowd. Oh, my God.
16: So are you guys aren't smoky over there, are you?
15: No, it's been good here in Ottawa. Yeah,
16: okay,
15: we were a little bit, not like Toronto got, but we were. It's been good. We've been lucky, yeah.
16: Okay. Well, I'm glad.
15: All right, thanks for checking in, though.
16: Yeah, well.
15: Appreciate that.
16: No, I care about you guys out there, kind of.
15: All right, Shane Hewitt and the Night Shift. There you go. That is the Uncle Bob's Bits. Thanks, Bobo.
16: Later.
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15: It's time for What's on Your Mind. This particular edition is What's on Your Mind, Graham Richardson from Ottawa, the senior political all things correspondent of Up on the Hill and fill in for Vasya Kapelos. That's a long business card. Graham, hi.
21: How are you?
15: I'm great, and I appreciate you being here. It's nice to actually meet you. We haven't met, yet everybody loves you, it seems.
21: Oh. That's nice, Shane. Thank you.
15: It's true. It's true. Everyone's so excited. So if you don't know the story of Graham, Graham was in the media things, doing the TV things and all the reporting things, and then you can tell I'm not a journalist, eh? And then he left. He stepped away, and then all of a sudden, he's back, and everybody was very excited to have you back. What's that like for you to kind of take a step back and then come back into the world of the news?
21: I was the anchor at CTV Ottawa for many years, and I felt like I wasn't going to do that for the rest of my career. And I always knew I was kind of interested in consulting and that side, you know. And so I did that for a year and a half. And what I found was, and then this opportunity as bureau chief here came up covering the Carney story, the Trump story. And so it was just sort of an offer I couldn't really refuse that came out of nowhere, to be honest. I wasn't planning on coming back. But anyway, I felt, Shane, like I was, it's like coming from the periphery in the consulting world where, you know, you have clients who are interested and sometimes not interested in being in the public eye or trying to get out of the public eye. And then coming back into media, you're in the center of things happening. And it felt very periphery, my interim job, which is not to say it was a bad thing. I enjoyed it. But coming back into media, and the other thing I like about media is you're creating something every single day and then you start again the next day. I've loved that for more than 30 years. So that's kind of what it's been like.
15: Are you in the game? Is it put me back in the game, coach?
21: Yeah.
15: Like, is that what happened?
21: Yeah, it's kind of like that. It feels that way anyway. And look, mainstream media has some problems. I would be the first to admit that. And I think that what I try to do with Vashi, with others here at this great bureau, is as much as I can bring more than 30 years experience and some perspective and some history. And I think that's a valuable thing, because I hear from viewers all the time that there's a bit of lack of context out there in mainstream. And so that's what we try to bring as best we can.
15: One of the things that I really live by is, the answer is only as good as the question.
21: Mm-hmm.
15: You and Vashi ask great questions. What makes a good question? Because when you're sitting in front of the prime minister or the leader of the opposition or whatever, and you need to get that answer. You want more than just the surface level servicing. I call it playing the game because so many people just play the game. If you want actual meat on that bone, what's a good question?
21: I fall back on simplicity and why. Why'd you do that? Mm. What's that about? You know, and Vashi's very skilled at at anticipating and maneuvering her questions to anticipate the answer. She's better than that at I am. But I do believe in clarity and simplicity. You know, whether it's when you look at Donald Trump, the toughest questions for Donald Trump are the simple ones. And where's the evidence? Why would you say that? There's no evidence that what you're saying is true. Why do you keep saying it? Those are hard questions, and they're simple. That's what I like.
15: Now, this job, you're in front of those stories all the time, Donald Trump, Mark Carney, all of it. What's on your mind, Graham Richardson, about all things Canada-U.S. right now?
21: Well, I'll take the personalities out of it, which is difficult to do when you talk about the Americans, because of the extraordinary person who is the president. And I do call him extraordinary. I am obsessed with the American shift. And I mean that, like, Mr. Carney's public line is they have every right to change their policies and to make different choices, even though they're the United States of America. But I honestly believe that they are torching a significant amount of goodwill in the world. And that keeps me up at night. Not because I'm worried about, you know, what's going to happen to America. I'm worried about what that does for the rest of the world. You know, Mr. Trump talks all the time about how he's Americans paid way too much for the military in Europe, for instance, and NATO. But he never says another truth, which is we got to shape those institutions and benefited tremendously from our own power. And that's true. Post-war era, the most prosperous country in the history of the world, the United States of America. And he talks like they are just getting ripped off left, right, and center. And it's just there's an incredible disconnect between that rhetoric and, I argue, what is true.
15: Relationships now seem more strained than ever. Here on the show, we've talked many times about the Prime Minister and what he's been up to. A lot of people seem to carry reasonable positive favor, at least reserving judgment for later. But that runway of evidence seems to be running short here in Canada. Even Gordie Howe Bridge, right? Well, we got a deal. Okay, what's the details? Well, we got a deal, right? Like the runway seems to be getting short. It feels like trust is getting short too.
21: That's fair, and that's inevitable. The honeymoon lasted for a long time for Justin Trudeau too. I think Canadians believe this is the right person to deal with the Americans, but it can't just be soaring rhetoric and speeches at Davos, which, by the way, remains a very, very important speech and an important message to send to the world. I was just at NATO. I was in Turkey. And the Turkish people said they'd never seen a Canadian speech get the coverage in Turkey that, that Carney's Davos speech got. It was wall to wall coverage in Turkey, right? So I appreciate the fatigue and the, okay, let's get on with it here. I do think there is some significance, to what he's attempting to do. And there is a receptive audience worldwide. There's no doubt. You know, at these conferences, Shane, reporters don't go into the grip and grins with the other leaders, right? Camera people do, photographers do, and they've been doing it for a long time. A lot of them are veterans. And I was in Armenia, and it was the European political meeting, and they came out of it. The camera people came out of it and said they are falling all over themselves, European leaders, to get photographs with Carney and to meet Carney. So how long will that last, to your point? It's got a shelf life. And what does that look like? We'll find out, because it's going to be inevitable. And where are we on this spectrum of attempting to have this new relationship with other countries?
15: You love the news, but this is a lot of news. Like there's a lot going on right now. For a guy who loves the news, is this even a lot right now?
21: Oh yeah. I was away for a week. I turned it off for a couple of days, and then the tariff thing hit last week. Mm-hmm. what a time to be away, but it is a lot. And I worry that you know, part of Trump's strategy is to flood the zone and to demand so much attention that people get fatigued and they turn away. And then he can do these extraordinary things. And he's been quite successful at that. So you got to watch that.
15: Yeah, well, without agreeing or endorsing the way he does business or his character, I very much am aware of his five steps ahead that he is.
21: Tremendous, tremendous communicator for the modern age.
15: Yeah. Now, those same communication skills can be used for good or for evil.
21: Yeah.
15: And that's where we get to decide how we do it. Okay, Graham Richardson, it's the Ottawa Bureau Chief for CTV News. You can see him on the TV all the time. I've seen him chase down politicians. That's fun. And, also filling in for Vash Capel as always, plus the Friday show with your new Friday radio show too, which is great. So congratulations on the things. And I'm glad you're back and it's nice to have you here. Thanks, Brad.
21: Thanks for having me, Shane. I really appreciate it.
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35: From the National Newsroom of the Canadian Press, I'm Karen Rebo. A busy long weekend has turned into inconvenience, even chaos, for many WestJet airline customers. Many travelers were left searching for a plan B after WestJet's 4,400 flight attendants walked off the job early Sunday in the absence of any contract agreement reached between their union and the company. The airline had already begun grounding planes and canceling flights 2 days ahead of the strike and said many affected passengers would be refunded or reaccommodated, but some customers complain getting help from WestJet has been a challenge. Talks between WestJet and QP have been ongoing in the carrier's home city of Calgary. Here's QP bargaining committee member Cameron Jones.
36: The goal is that we're expecting the federal government to protect our right to strike and allow bargaining to happen at the bargaining table as it's designed to do under the Canada Labour Code.
35: A Canadian business group calls the WestJet flight attendant strike an unwelcome turn of events. The Canadian Chamber of Commerce says Canadians are paying the price with this work stoppage. An unknown number of homes along the west side of British Columbia's Okanagan Lake have been destroyed by a wind-whipped wildfire. Flames from the Bradley Creek fire triggered the evacuation of more than 5,000 people from their homes in a span of just 24 hours. That included the Okanagan Indian Band Reserve, while separate evacuation orders and alerts were sparked near the cities of Vernon and Armstrong. Chief Dan Wilson says the community is facing one of the most significant emergencies since the White Rock Lake fire in 2021.
0: We still don't know the full extent of what this wildfire has taken from us. We don't know the condition of every home. We don't know the full impact on families, infrastructure, or our community. Those answers will come, but they will take time.
35: The BC Wildfire Service says almost half of the province's 130 wildfires are burning out of control. Wind-whipped fires are also wreaking havoc in eastern Washington state, where 60,000 people have been forced from their homes in the Spokane area. Authorities estimate flames have destroyed at least 600 homes, businesses, and other structures. Here's reporter Allison Kosick.
2: Flames tearing through neighborhoods. Eric Frank's house, now ashes.
5: I don't think I'm going to rebuild here because I don't ever want to have to relive a fire coming up this hill again.
2: Authorities calling it the worst natural disaster the region has ever seen. More than 7,000 acres burning. Firefighters racing in from California and as far away as Australia.
35: And America's acting attorney general, Todd Blanche, has issued a formal order terminating President Donald Trump's $1.8 billion anti-weaponization fund aimed at compensating his political allies. The move late Sunday follows weeks of negotiations with two Republican senator holdouts who were blocking Blanche's nomination to become attorney general. This is the Canadian Press. In sports, Major League Baseball teams have until 6 p.m. Eastern Time Monday to trade players. The Blue Jays got ahead of that deadline Sunday by acquiring 34-year-old right-handed pitcher Jameson Taillon from the Chicago Cubs. Then in a separate deal, the Jays sent pitcher Kevin Gausman to the Cubs for prospects Brett Bateman and infielder Ty Southesine. The Blue Jays are coming off a 5-1 loss Sunday to the St. Louis Cardinals. Jose Fermin hit a tie-breaking single in the ninth, cracking open a four-run inning to get the Cards the win. Blue Jays closer Louis Varland took the loss. The four runs off Varland matched the number he allowed in 13 appearances in June. And Quebec City judoka Julien Frascador carried Canada's flag into the closing ceremony to mark Sunday's end of the Commonwealth Games in Glasgow, Scotland. Canada finished third in the medal standings with 62 medals overall, including 19 gold. From the Canadian Press, I'm Karen Rebo.
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0: 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Andy, I told the story about when life happens. And this weekend, my daughter's dog ran away, scared of thunder, at her fiance's dad's house. And so not familiar with the area. A couple of questions I asked. First of all, what would you do? Would you go back and look for the dog the next day? How do you deal with that? They're self-employed. They've got to work when the sun shines. They have contractual obligations. And I appreciate the people have texted in. In your opinion, you look for the dog, period. I would do as much as I could to find my dog, take the day off work if needed. It would be much too distracted at work about my missing dog. And I think that's a valid point that you might make a mistake. And that's a safety job. It's operating machinery. But at the same time, like, you've got to, if you don't get the work done, you're a subcontractor, you don't get paid. Right?
1: Yeah.
0: And, so I understand both sides. And so the next morning, my daughter had called and said, what do I do? Like, we've got to get this work done, but I want to go look for my dog. I don't want to live the rest of my life wondering what happened to my dog.
1: Yeah.
0: I said, well, you got to balance both. I said, you tell your partner, like, I'm going for an hour. I'm going to look for the dog and then I'll come back. We'll work all day. And then before night, I'm going to go back for another hour. I'll look for the dog. And then you just do that until you give up looking for the dog.
1: Yeah. Yeah.
0: One more thought. And then the next morning, goes back to find the dog. Dog sitting at a sitting on a tractor, had come back to the house. So by going back, the dog was there, found the dog. So it did work out in the end.
1: Yeah.
0: So I very much appreciate everybody's text messages. That's a lesson in life, and it forces a conversation about priority, loyalty, all kinds of cool things. Anyway, sorry, you were going to say.
1: Well, the one kind of litmus test that I would think about is when you're at your deathbed, you know, and you're thinking about stuff, nobody's going to say, you know, I really wish I worked on that long weekend or stuff like that. It's things like this that when you have an attachment to a pet and you don't go looking for it, you're going to always wonder, what if? And so I think that's why I'm kind of on your side, Shane, that you would at least have to try. Because it comes down to what your values are, but I get it when you're kind of self-employed. I'm in that boat. You kind of have to wrestle with two things, and it really comes down to your priorities and when you're at your deathbed, what are you thinking about and what are you going to regret? And so that's what I would use to make those decisions.
0: Well, and I agree. I think for the rest of your life, you might lose the client. You might miss an equipment payment. Whatever inside the business, there's mechanisms inside the business to deal with that. You're never gonna remember the day of the work, but
1: that's
0: you
1: right.
0: will remember the day that you looked for the dog, couldn't find him, or did find him. But there's gotta be a balance, because two people can be right in a conversation. I think that's such an integral part. Ryan's story was about his elevator not working, and I want to acknowledge Sandra from Hamilton, who says your life sounds like the Big Bang Theory.
2: How have I not realized that I am living in a sitcom right now? Where is the laugh track? Where is Raj? Where is my posse, my friends?
0: It's a little bit like Friends with your big TV, you know? Pivot!
2: Yeah. A lot of pivoting up those stairs, let me tell you. A lot.
0: Right. Handy Andy, how does life happen for you?
1: Well, something just happened recently, Shane. I was wondering if we should talk about it. I have a coffee maker, and I realized that, you know, when you take the coffee out, it stops, the coffee actually stops going down, right? When you take the, what do you call that? That you pulled the coffee in?
0: The filter? Like the cut?
1: Not the filter, the glass container,
0: the carafe.
1: What's it called? Carafe?
0: The carafe. Like your coffee carafe?
1: I've never even heard
0: Like your
1: of
0: coffee
1: that.
0: Pot. You're talking about
1: your coffee
0: pot.
1: Yeah.
0: It's called a carafe, yeah.
1: I did not know. Wow. Shane, see, you're a man of words. I always learn. You got pros, Shane. I'll tell you that.
0: All right.
1: So that, whatever you just called it, the, I forgot it already, Shane.
0: Carafe, yeah.
1: Carafe.
0: Well, now I'm going to Google it. You keep telling your story.
1: When you pull it out, you know, a lot of the coffee makers, it stops pouring the coffee. It has like a little sensor. And so what that little sensor on the bottom there, it fell out. And you know me, Mr. DIY, I'm sitting there trying to fix this and I spent probably an hour. Now, bear in mind, this is like a coffee maker from Amazon that costs $30 and I've already spent about an hour and a half trying to fix that. And that's just my mentality of like, oh, you know, there's got to be a way to fix this, you know, it can't be that hard. But then you next thing you know, I'm DIYing it. And now I've pretty much given up. I can't figure it out. So now what I'm doing is I'm just leaving it in there and never taking it out so that it doesn't start spilling all over the place. But, I just can't, for some reason, I just can't buy another one because it still works. It's just kind of broken. But I'm just going to keep using it for
0: some
1: reason.
0: I'm sure you could just order that part, although that part probably costs more than the coffee pot. Okay, so I Googled it, just to be clear. And the AI Gemini guy says, yeah. Yes, the glass or metal pot that comes with a standard drip coffee maker is commonly called a carafe. The difference is coffee pot, general term for any vessel that brews or holds coffee, often sitting on a hot warming plate to stay hot. Glass carafe, specific kind of clear glass pot with a flared lip and a handle used to catch and serve brewed drinks.
1: And how do you spell it, Shane? How do you spell it?
0: C-A-R-A-F-E. It's carafe.
1: You know, going through middle age, and I've never heard of that word. And I'm, really? I thought I was a man of prose, but, you know, you always teach me new words, Shane.
0: Wow. That's interesting how you've never run into that before.
1: Yeah.
0: Okay. Very good. Well, here we are with Andy and his amazement at the word carafe. I just think that in itself is quite fascinating. Well, since we're talking about appliances, what other appliance in the kitchen you want to talk about today?
1: I want to talk about Shane, are you a dishwasher guy? Do you use a dishwasher or do you hand wash?
0: Come on. How much time do you think I got?
1: Okay, so that answers that
0: dishwasher
1: question.
0: Dishwasher guy.
1: Well,
0: everything in the dishwasher. Dishwasher in the dishwasher.
1: You would, I'm sure. Yeah. Now, here's another question I have. Do you rinse before you put in? Like, are you a scraper or a rinser? Like, do you rinse it underwater before you put it in?
0: I have one of those little catcher filters in my sink, so if there's stuff on it, I don't care. If there's chunks on it, I rinse off the chunks.
1: Okay. But what about scraping? Then do you scrape stuff off first?
0: Well, if it's chunks, I guess I use the water pressure to do the scraping.
1: I looked into the science of what is better, dishwasher or hand washing for the environment. And it turns out that dishwashers win. And the reason why is they reuse the same water multiple times. And most of the energy used by, for washing dishes goes towards heating water. And so modern dishwashers will do that more efficiently because it's reusing that hot water than if you were to do it by hand. So the big thing is you're not with these modern day dishwashers, you're not supposed to pre-rinse your dishes. They're actually designed to have a rinse feature, but you are supposed to scrape off the food and load them directly into the dishwasher. And, you know, it's funny because my parents have a dishwasher, but they got one back in the 90s. And back then people used to always rinse them before they put it in, but the technology has gotten better. But their habits have stayed back into the 1990s. So I still watch, and I'm like, if you're rinsing it, you might as well just wash the dish at that point.
0: Yeah, you
1: like
0: almost washed it at this point.
1: You've pretty much done, yeah. But it's funny how people's habits can stick with them for years. But yeah, when it comes to, you know, by hand, you typically end up using more water. And this is one of those takeaways where doing less work can actually be better for the environment. So if you have a dishwasher, make sure you use it, but you always want to make sure it's full before you run that cycle.
0: Okay. Handy Andy Barrar is here. I think this is a conversation about marijuana, how to dry your herb at home.
1: Yes. And we're talking about, you know, herbs like rosemary, thyme, oregano, and sage. The best way to do it, Shane, is to just kind of take the herbs just before they're going to flower. You want to cut them, hang them up. Another way you can do it is in the oven, and you can microwave them too. But the best way is to just hang them up, let them dry, and then you could use it and save a lot of money that way as well.
0: Well, if you thought carafe was a crazy word, you're going to be in for a shocker right now, my friend. It's pronounced thyme.
1: Thyme?
0: Yeah.
1: What did I call it?
0: Thyme.
1: Thyme. Oh, well, yeah. Thyme. So, thyme.
0: Yeah. Two new words today, my friend. Two
1: I'm
0: new words. So we'll elaborate on how to dry your herb from Andy's greenhouse in behind his house. And coming up next, plus we're going to dig in some of the tech, because Samsung, they came out with some new bits and pieces of Ben Bob's, and Andy loves to take technology and make it work in the house. Shane Hewitt has the Night Shift. We'll be right back.
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1: Handy Andy Barrar is here, handyandymedia.com to get connected with Handy at Handy Andy Media on all the socials. Text message at 71010. Andy says you dry your pot the same way as your herbs. So
2: yes, that's true. Yeah. Yeah.
1: See?
2: It's very transferable skills, you know. If you learn how to dry oregano, you can pretty much dry anything.
1: If you missed that part, it's on the first part of the podcast. If you go to the iHeart app, you'll be able to get it when the show is done. I'm Shane Hewitt. I'm in Ottawa. Andy is in Surrey, BC. All right, let's dig into some of the tech here, Andy. You got some exciting new things that are coming out.
2: Yes, that's right. So last week, Samsung had their big Unpacked event where they were announcing all the new phones for this year that they're going to be releasing. And they released one that I got a review unit for, Shane. I have it right here with me. It's the Samsung Galaxy Z Fold 8 Ultra. So this is their new premium foldable on the market right now. And it's like a standard kind of like a smartphone size, but at any point in time, you can open it up and turn it into a tablet. And it is super thin. It's only like 4 millimeters thick when you have it up in its tablet mode. So it's like an 8-inch tablet. And Shane, having tried this, it's like you immediately get it. Like it doesn't take any kind of learning curve because you might be opening up your phone, watching a YouTube movie, and then you can just fold it open like a book. And now you have a big screen to be able to watch, you know, that movie, and then you can close it back up. So it's really a great hybrid device. It's both a phone and a tablet in your pocket. Makes it great for people that, spend a lot of time on their phones, whether you're reading documents, a lot of small business owners, you know, they do predominantly all their work on their phone. But when you want more screen space, man, these folds, I'm telling you, these foldable phones, they're getting to the point where they can go mainstream. Now, the only drawback, Shane, is the price because, you know, not only is this a premium smartphone, but it's also the next generation technology. So you're paying for those double screens, you're also paying for the hinge and that crease in the middle, like to be able to make it durable. So you have to pay a little bit more, but you know, in terms of like status symbols, this is really, I think, what's going to be the big status symbol. It used to be like having the latest greatest phone. Now I think it's going to be having the latest premium phone that also happens to be a foldable. And Samsung's trying to get ahead of Apple, which is rumored to be coming out with their own foldable for the iPhone later in September. So 2026 is going to be the start of the foldable wars. As soon as Apple goes in, it's really going to go mainstream and you're going to see a lot of people having these in their pocket.
1: So it is interesting, and I'd like to try to describe it. If you look at your typical iPhone or whatever, and it's, you know, that big with the screen on the front, the only difference is you could basically split it in half like a book, and there's another screen inside. So that's, it's right, like one little screen on one side on the front, and then the whole middle of it's like double that with an extra screen. And that's a lot of screen. I wonder what the folks at Apple do after this release, because theirs has got to be at least that good or else they're screwed.
2: Well, and here's the thing. This is going to be Apple's first generation of making a foldable phone. And we always know, like, when it comes to tech, you really don't want to be the early adopter on Gen 1. But Samsung, they've been creating these foldable phones for several years now. They got a lot of experience. So the question is, can they get a head start? Because currently, I think Samsung has about 40% of the market share for foldable phones globally. Now, once Apple enters into this market, they're rumored to take about 25% of the market share right out of the gate, because it's going to be that mainstream device that a lot of Apple users are going to want to gravitate towards. But this new Galaxy Z Fold 8 Ultra, Shane, now has the record for the most expensive phone in Canada. If you get the 1 terabyte version of this phone, it's going to run you $3,500
1: before tax.
2: Before tax. And you have to understand, there's a chip shortage, a memory shortage going on globally. So

0: big number.
1: Yeah.
0: Is this where I be the old man and tell you how much I paid for my first truck?
1: Yes.
0: I feel like that's the thing. 1981 Toyota 4x4, $600.
1: Yeah.
0: Yeah. Hockey sticks are $400 today, and $3,500 for a phone is mind-blowing.
1: I remember when phones went to $1,000, and it was like, whoa, that is a lot of money, and now $1,000 seems pretty cheap. So the issue is, not many people are going to be able to afford that. So what you're going to see all the carriers and both the manufacturers, both Apple and probably Samsung, is you can lease the phones now. So they're going to have different plans where you pay a monthly fee, and then after 2 years, you trade in your phone to get the newest phone. Then they'll have other plans where if you pay a little more, you can pay to actually own the phone. So we're getting to that point, Shane, where people might not actually buy phones outright. They might just lease them so that they can get the newest technology, but you pay a monthly fee rather than paying an exorbitant fee like that.
0: Well, this is why I believe they jack the price, is because we don't own anything anymore. We rent everything. We literally, like, our everything we do in life with the government and taxes, we're basically even renting our own money at this point. It's the wildest thing. Conversation for another time before I get on my soapbox. One last thing. If you cherish your sleep and you use a sleep tracker, it could actually be making things more difficult. What's the story?
1: Yeah, so I find this fascinating because you see a lot of people are tracking their sleep with wearables, whether it's like an Apple Watch or some other type of wearable. It could be a smart ring as well. But there's this new common thing called orthosomnia, and that's people getting so obsessed with their sleep score. Because typically what it does is it takes an algorithm, and it looks like the time you went to sleep, the quality of your sleep, the different stages of your sleep, your breathing, how many times you're moving at night. It takes all these factors, and then it creates a score out of a 0 and 100. A lot of people are obsessing on this score, and because they're getting obsessed with it, it's actually making them have bad sleep because of the anxiety of it. So they're constantly fixated on that score. And you know if you have a problem, if you're not just looking at the score, but you're digging deep into the data, like how many times you were turning or what your heart rate was. People actually, it's a common problem now. And so for people who are trying to improve their sleep, this could actually ruin your sleep if you get obsessed. And it's not for everyone. It's data-driven people. People like myself, Shane, I have an Apple Watch and I look at my sleep score. But what I do is every morning, I try to guess it before I actually look at it based upon the quality of my sleep. So it's like a little game I play, but I don't get into the details because that is a messy, slippery slope if you're a data nerd and you really, you know, look granularly into your sleep data.
0: Is this where you tell everybody that you're drinking coffee right now because you had a terrible sleep last night and you confess or what?
1: Well, no, actually my sleep score was 89 out of 100 last night, but I woke up at 4 a.m. So I've been drinking lots of coffee all day because I'm trying to avoid napping. But sleep scores are really good. When I go to Vegas, Shane, I break records in the lowest sleep score. I think the lowest I've ever had was 14 out of 100.
0: Oh, so, no.
1: So like, yeah.
0: Yeah, that's why I stopped with the Apple Watch. Although I did have a sleep app, like a sleep time app that I would do beside the bed. It wasn't like on your heart rate and stuff. I wanted to see how much I was snoring.
1: Yeah.
0: And if it was impacting me and stuff like that. I mean, it's quite amazing how they sort of basically watch you at nighttime, but that's all the different radar things on the phone and all that stuff. But it was quite amazing. I mean, and I found out I was snoring quite bad, and that's after that I got some more of the sinus stuff fixed, so, yeah.
1: Yeah, a lot of these smartwatches, they could actually tell you if you have sleep apnea now based on the, you know, your breathing at nighttime. So you might get a warning, and then if you do, you definitely want to get checked by the doctor, because a lot of people don't know they snore unless they have a partner who reminds them that they snore. Mm-hmm. So yeah, it's definitely good to get that checked.
0: And you hear that, Arlo? Yeah, that's you. Can you get a CPAP for a dog? Because you snore too much.
1: That would actually be a great invention, yeah.
0: CPAPs for dogs? Yeah, well, I took a video of my dog snoring just before the show started, and I don't know if this will translate, but I'm going to try. Can you hear that?
1: Oh, yeah.
0: Anyway, she's a beast. HandyAndyMedia.com. There you go. Get connected with Andy. You can have some coffee with a carafe, dry your marijuana, or find out if you're snoring. Thank you, brother.
1: Thanks, Shane.
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1: I'm calling this conversation When Life Happens. Jessica Morehouse is here. JessicaMorehouse.com. You want to get connected. Author, Everything But Money. Learning about our emotional connection, the stories we tell ourselves about money. And sometimes things come up in our lives that become too good to be true. Opportunities. We might not be prepared for them. So, your kid makes the hockey team. What a great opportunity. Didn't plan for that. I have a vacation I want to go to. My buddy got free tickets to the F1 race. There's all kinds of things that could come up. Jessica Morehouse, when life happens, how do we handle it?
2: I do love that example of didn't expect my kid to get to the continue hockey. You're like, so you really didn't think they were that
1: might
2: good?
1: Not have got into college. You're like,
2: I didn't think they were that good. Oh, shoot.
1: You actually got into university? Poof, you are smart.
2: Oh, didn't expect that. Oops. Life will always happen. And it's really about balancing whether this is a, can't say no opportunity, or whether it's one you're like, yeah, you can pass on this. Because, again, I think often when these opportunities present themselves, we think like, oh my gosh, this has never happened and it'll never happen again. And sometimes that's not true. It's, if someone invites you to a concert, but they're inviting you, but you still have to pay for your ticket, and then the ticket's $300 and you don't have a spare $300 to spend on a last minute concert. Is this something that you want to do potentially to get you into $300 of debt, and then you have to figure out a way, or then you have to say no to something in the future because you've already spent that money?
1: Yeah. So it seems to be there's a threshold on the value though, right? Like if it's a $300 concert ticket, you're like, okay, well, threshold on the value, it's a $300 concert ticket. But if I said to you, Jess, I got us like pit lane in Monaco, you're my biggest F1 friend, we have full on access to the Ferrari pit in Monaco for the weekend, you got to get yourself there. Like, this is like a $10,000 ticket. But all you have to do is get your flights.
2: All you have to do is get your flights. Yeah.
1: See, this is where the emotion changes, right?
2: Yeah. I mean, not a great example because I'm like, I don't know anything about F1.
1: Just
2: so
1: trust me,
2: what
1: I said was really cool.
2: Person to bring. I wouldn't bring me. But but if it was something similar to that, I mean, yeah, you'd basically have to, ideally, what we would all love is to have some cash always in the bank just in case. Now, I wouldn't necessarily call this, though, this isn't an emergency fund withdrawal situation, because we do actually want to keep that money for an actual emergency. But, if you're saving for a trip or something in the future, then maybe you could be like, maybe I was planning on going to Paris next year, but maybe this is something I need to do immediately. And then I need to push the plans to go to Paris another 6 months or another year. So sometimes it's about compromise. It's always about compromise, actually. It's always about compromise.
1: A bit of a shell game, I guess, right? Like, okay, well, I was going to go to the German Christmas market. So that was kind of fun. I mean, that's going to have to wait a year, and then I'm going to have to do this, and how could I do that? But it doesn't mean that the cash is always available. And it could mean it's the one chance you have to see that, great old Auntie Edna and go to her party. Cause she's the F1 fan. I don't know how this story is losing its validity. But you know what I mean? Like, I mean, sometimes the money's not there, and sometimes you're like, you know what? I'm going to live life a little bit and I'm going to do this. Mm-hmm. I mean, we can't always just be like zero debt. Oh my God. Whatever you do, like, don't live life or
2: true.
1: Should we?
2: But we need to always have in the back of our mind, well, if I don't have the money today, that means that we're borrowing money today to pay for this thing. And we have to pay that money back in the future. So we do need to always think about, well, where is that money coming from? If you're on a very, fixed income, strict budget, and you run the numbers, you're like, yeah, I actually don't know how it's going to take me 6 months to pay this off. Mm-hmm. You also need to think about that when you're thinking about this is an opportunity I can't say no to. Are you also okay saying that this means that I have to put some other plans on pause and have to then add a line item in my budget to pay off my credit card over the next 6 months? That's fine if you're like, yes, I can do that, as long as you recognize that maybe within that 6 months, another opportunity will come, around, and you'll want to say yes, but you probably need to say no. So again, comes down to balance and recognizing, you know, if we're borrowing money for something that we didn't expect, we need to also make plans for how are we going to pay this down? Because what I do see on a day-to-day basis working with clients is they keep saying yes and yes, yes to things and forget the things that they've already said yes to. And then the debt kind of racks up all the yeses that they said. It's good to say yes. I don't want you to, you know, just live and never go out, never have any fun. But we need to make some choices that are good for us now, but also taking care of ourselves in the future.
1: So let's pick a number because we'll make it tangible and make it real. Say it's $200 a month. So you're, mm-hmm. it's $2,400 of debt and you're like, it's $200 a month for the next, you know, 12 months. You go forward in your budget and say, okay, so when I come back, I'm going to have to set mm-hmm. aside $200 a month for the next 12 months. And so you kind of go back to that budget in the future and reverse engineer it and say, where's the $200 coming from? And at least do a little bit of prep.
2: Yeah. I mean, yeah, basically I'd say even advancing the trip, ideally too, you'd have a little budget, have a little spreadsheet so you can see those numbers and easily kind of configure them.
1: Love.
2: That's the ideal situation. Then you can, you know, say, okay, before saying yes, where is this money coming from? Maybe it's, okay, we were saving for a travel. Maybe I'm going to divert those contributions to this and to pay off my credit card. Or, well, you know, I have been spending kind of a lot of money on dining out and doing things in town. Maybe I'm going to also have to kind of rein in that so I can pay for that. And sometimes this is actually a good practice doing this once. And not to say, I'm not trying to encourage you to get into credit card debt at all, but if you've never done it before, it's a good practice to see, is this actually worth it? You go on this amazing trip, you come home, the trip is over now, you got those memories, which is really great, but now for the next year, you're going to be paying $200 per month onto your credit card until it's paid off. 12 months, at the end of 12 months, you got to really answer to yourself, was that worth it? Or do I wish that maybe I made a different choice, or maybe it was worth it and that's great, but maybe next time you want to be more prepared and start saving $200 per month so then you're ready for the next opportunity that arises.
1: Have you ever tried this? And this actually isn't a money thing, but it's a dream thing. So I think part of your everything about money also kind of leans into the notion that we have all these dreams and things we think we want to do.
2: Yeah.
1: And if you wrote down everything on your bucket list, like everything, mm-hmm. everything, like I want to buy an airplane, like everything on your bucket list. And then you broke it down to if you just did one thing a year for the rest of your life, you're going to live to your 90. Mm-hmm. You've got 40 years left, 50 years left on your life. And if that means that you have, that means you have 50 things on your bucket list and one big ticket thing a year for 50 years without taking a year off. Then you look at that list of 50 and you're like, okay, but I'm not even actually going to make all 50 because, you know, someone's going to get sick or my kid's going to get married or whatever's mm-hmm. happening. So I got to peel 5 off there. Now you're like 45 things in 50 years. And then you start to just look at the list. That helps you refine, oh, what actually matters to me in this list? Mm-hmm. And you have to make some hard choices.
2: Yeah, I mean, I think it's a really great practice too, if you haven't done this in for a while, because I think a lot of those dreams, those goals are just in our head, writing those things down, actually putting them on paper and then sitting with it to be like, I wrote that down, but actually on reflection, I don't think I care about that anymore. You know, also our dreams change over time. What I wanted when I was in my 20s is very different than what I want now. And so, yeah, I think it's really important to write a list and, you know, really maybe label them as like, no, this is absolutely something I want to do before I die. And, this is secondary. This is kind of third after that, fourth after that, to see what actually does, you know, mean something to you. So if you do get, you know, an out of the blue opportunity to go on a trip or something like that, you can look at your list and be like, it doesn't really match what I actually want. I think I just feel this sense of urgency or maybe this peer pressure, to make a decision, but maybe it makes more sense for me to say no, because then it means this amazing trip that I really wanted to go for, you know, years and years and years. This is something I dreamed for. It means that I have to delay another 1 or 2 years. Yeah. Do I really want to do that? Maybe not.
1: Plus, I want a snowbird in Hawaii. Plus, I want a brand new car.
2: Yeah.
1: Plus, I need to get a new floor in this house because, oh my God, I mean, this floor is so old and tired.
2: Exactly.
1: Plus, we need a new TV, right? So it's interesting when you really break it down. What you start to see when life happens. Jessica Morehouse, Everything But Money. Get connected. Thanks, Jess.
2: Thank you.
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1: Well, it is Good News Tuesday, and Dr. Mitch Shulman is here to talk about staying alive, I guess, is
2: really good news?
1: That is good news, I reckon, in some fashion. Ryan O'Donnell earlier thought he was having a quarter-life crisis, and he's 30, and I think it's a one-third life crisis. Ryan, how long do you want to live for?
2: Well, the thing is, life expectancy changes, right? Like, you know, people, you know, old was considered like 30, you know, like 200 years ago. So I don't know what 100 looks like in, you know, six
1: years. You're kind of thinking like an Orange is the New Black kind of way?
2: Yeah, yeah. Like, I don't really know. I feel like 90 would probably be the max. I just want to be comfortable. I don't want to be like pushing 100 and be miserable and like everything's breaking. Mercury is in retrograde, which is the problem with Mitch's connection, by the way. Clearly understood.
1: Clearly.
2: It's all Mercury.
1: So let me ask you this though. Okay. So, I mean, you didn't answer the question, how old, you want to live for, but I think,
2: 90.
1: Oh, is that what it was? Okay. So yeah. I think back to, you know, my parents, my dad turning 50 and thinking like my dad was wearing track suits and he was pretty hip and stuff, but they were at a point in their life where life was difficult, like, cause they were like building their future, right? The kids were gone. They're working hard. And so I was like, oh, I'm 50 years old, but now I'm 50. I'm like, oh my God, I feel like a kid. Dr. Mitch, how long do you want to live for?
3: The key thing is not how long you live, it's how well you live. You were talking about your dad being 50. If your dad was healthy and active at 50, that's great. But if he was sick at 50, I don't think he would have been as happy struggling and continuing on. And that's what the push is right now. The push is not just so much to have people live longer, but to live longer healthier. And if you look at the statistics, most of our healthcare costs are actually in about the last few years, in fact, perhaps even the last few months of a person's life, when they get progressively just so sick that the cost of staying well, of trying to get them better, just increases dramatically. So I'd like to live. I'd like to be into my 90s, even 100, but I want to be sharp. I want to be physically able to do things. That's what I would want.
1: Okay, it's interesting. When we look at this particular article, what inspired the conversation is the VO2 max. When you watch those sci-fi movies and you see like the guy, he's like training like RoboCop style and he's running on a treadmill with a mask on doing the breathing. Like it's a real stress test of all sort of things. That's or similar to the VO2 max test, no?
3: Yeah, so basically for VO2 max, what you do is you run on a treadmill or you ride on a bike and you're hooked up. Your face is on a very tight fitting mask that measures the amount of oxygen that you take in and the amount of carbon dioxide that you blow out. And then it figures out how much oxygen you're using per kilogram per minute. And that gives you your VO2 max. And a relatively active person will be somewhere in the 40 milliliters of oxygen per kilogram per minute. An athlete gets up in the 50s and higher. And you can change that because what it's measuring, now think about it, what is it measuring? You suck in the air, goes to your lungs, gets into the bloodstream, circulates with the blood, goes to the muscles, gets into the muscles, gives them the oxygen, takes back the carbon dioxide, circles around the heart, goes back to the lungs and out again. So it's really an excellent measure of your ability to mobilize stores and get things going in your body and how well your heart is working, how well your lungs are working, how well your muscles are working. And studies going back at least to 2016 have shown that if you're looking at life, if you're looking at morbidity, the ability to stay healthy and not get sick, if you're looking at mortality, the ability to stay alive and not die, the VO2 max is a fairly good predictor of that, and it makes sense. Think about it. Now, it can't predict if you, God forbid, develop cancer. It can't predict if you'll have any one of a million other things going on. But it can say, my heart is working okay, my lungs are working okay, my blood vessels are working okay, my muscles. That's a heck of a lot of your body to be working okay.
1: Yeah, okay. So it sounds, I'm tired, is what that is. So, but a lot of us can't run on a treadmill generally with our general fitness level. I mean, if I could put on the oxygen thing and ride an escalator, thumbs up for me. I think that that's probably a good thing. I mean, I think that's scary for people because the image of this is very, very athletic. Or is it just the test that tells us?
3: It is both. It is very athletic because when you're doing the treadmill or when you're riding the bike, you're really supposed to push to the point where you just want to fall over dead or puke. That's the whole idea. So it's, I'll say politely, it's not a fun test, okay? Now, having said that, many of you are wearing rings and watches and other doohickeys that can give you a gross estimation of your VO2 max. And it doesn't do it obviously as well as the gold standard way of doing it, but it gives you some indication, although it can be fairly inaccurate. At the end of the day, what do you want out of life? You want to be able to have your mind sharp, so you can enjoy your kids or whatever it is that you enjoy. You want your body to be able to take you from point A to point B without hurting every time you try and move. And as long as your body is doing those things, for most people, that's a really cool thing. Well, to keep your mind active, you've got to use your mind. And you've got to protect it from the ravages of nasty diseases like high blood pressure and diabetes and high cholesterol. And it also tells you what you need to do to keep you going. You need to manage all those conditions. You need to look out for them from time to time. And you need to stay active. And active doesn't mean necessarily that you do the VO2 max test every other day. But it does mean that you're not sitting on your butt all day. And you're getting up, you're moving around, you're staying active. So if you can stay active, look for and combat those diseases, and then do things with your brain, chances are you'll have a good chance of making it to a healthy, active older age.
1: Wow. Still tired, gotta tell you.
3: There's still hope for you.
1: Yeah, there's still hope for me. That is so good.
3: There was a study in Nature, Scientific Reports. And they took these people between the ages of 15 and I think 94 or 95. And what they did was they exposed them to these modules online, 5 or 15 minutes every day of certain specific modules. And they'd give you a paragraph to read and you'd make a synopsis. They'd have you interpret pictures along with other things. They found that if you followed this stuff, even if you were 90 years old, they could track an improvement in your brain function. That shows you that it's never too late to start. It's never too late to make some improvement. Yeah, it's better if you're 20 or 30, but there's always room for improvement. You can always do good. And one of the coolest things about this study was the biggest thing that decided how well their brain health did wasn't age, wasn't gender. It was how much they applied themselves to these modules.
1: Well, the article is the VO2 max, the best predictor of lifespan, ? Well, it's a fitness thing, and thanks to the Globe and Mail, it was their article that got the conversation going. Dr. Mitch Schulman joining us here for the conversation, living to be over 100, he says. We'll have to wait and see if that one comes true. We'll keep him on the show until, you know. Thanks, Mitch.
3: I hope to be around to keep you to that.
1: That sounds good. I appreciate the insight. You have a great, great night. Okay, bud.
3: You too.
1: Shane Hewitt and the Night Shift. There you go. VO2 max testing, the oxygen in, oxygen out being the best indicator, they believe, possibly, of your lifespan. Does it make you curious, though? Do you want to know? It makes me feel like I should be getting fit, that I should be an athlete. Which I am not. So that's why we bring them on the show. You want to be inspired about conversation and a guy who's probably done VO2 max tests more than once? The one and only gold medal winning, world record holding Donovan Bailey is coming up for you next. Shane Hewitt on the Night Show.
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15: From the National Newsroom of the Canadian Press, I'm Karen Rebeau. WestJet says travel plans for 250,000 people could be canceled during this long holiday weekend for much of the country, amid a strike by its 4,400 flight attendants. The Calgary-based airline, which operates over 600 flights per day, is trying to reassure passengers that they will be refunded or reaccommodated for canceled flights. But personal finance and travel expert Barry Choi says WestJet's compensation package may not go far enough. He says while some experts recommend refusing a refund, as doing so could waive a passenger's rights, he advises to always take the cash.
16: People will suggest hang on to that cancellation for as long as you can. Do not accept a refund because then you get zero rights whatsoever. I personally am in a position where it's like, listen, if I can get a full refund and I find another flight, it's going to cost me a few hundred dollars. It's going to get me to a place where I absolutely need to be. I'm going to take that refund every single time.
15: Thousands of passengers are trying to navigate the cancellation process. Air Canada says it's working with WestJet to move travelers to Air Canada flights whenever possible. It says there will be dedicated check-in counters at the airports for rebooked WestJet customers. Three people have died in a single vehicle rollover in South Central Saskatchewan.
17: RCMP say they were called out to a grid road on George Gordon First Nation shortly before 3 a.m. Sunday morning. Police say two 43-year-old men and a 42-year-old woman, all from George Gordon First Nation, were pronounced dead at the scene. Two others who were in the vehicle were transported to hospital by EMS with injuries described as minor. Don Mitchell, The Canadian Press.
15: U.S. President Donald Trump is signaling a possible end to the war with Iran, again, saying a deal is imminent.
18: President Trump says negotiations with Iran are picking back up, adding he called off an attack on Iran over the weekend at the request of Gulf allies, including Saudi Arabia, Qatar, and the United Arab Emirates.
19: If it was going to be attacked, that would have been by far the biggest attack since World War II, but they've asked us not to do it.
18: Over the weekend, Iranian leaders said negotiations with Oman regarding the opening of the Strait of Hormuz are in their final stages, but the strait will not go back to the way it was pre-war. Karen Hua, ABC News, Washington.
15: And it seems some Canadians feel quite at home with the federal government's preference for British spelling. Canadian Press reporter Lisa Laporte has more.
20: A flurry of emails to Prime Minister Mark Carney followed news last December that promoters of Canadian English objected to the federal government's use of British spelling in official documents. Messages to Carney on the matter show several correspondents see the affectation as a way of countering U.S. cultural dominance.
15: Dozens of pages of messages were released to the Canadian press in response to an access to information request. While some writers flatly objected to the federal shift, others applauded it as patriotic. This is the Canadian press. In sports, the Toronto Blue Jays open a three-game series in Houston tonight against the AL West leading Astros 2 hours after the MLB trade deadline ends. Starter Kevin Gausman's time with the Blue Jays has come to an end after 5 seasons. The veteran pitcher was traded to the Chicago Cubs in return for prospects outfielder Brett Bateman and infielder Ty Seufisin. Tonight, Shane Bieber will start on the mound for the Jays in Houston, 4.5 games back of an AL wildcard spot. In tennis, organizers of the National Bank Open in Montreal and Toronto are hoping for better weather today to catch up after rain basically washed out opening day action. Only 2 of 14 men's singles matches were completed at IGA Stadium in Montreal, while the women's evening session at Sobeys Stadium in Toronto was called off. And in the WNBA last night, the fading Toronto Tempo dropped their 6th in a row, losing to the host Golden State Valkyries. From the Canadian Press, I'm Karen Rebo.
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28: Here's an encore segment from Ottawa at Work with Patricia Bull.
30: Chris Holsky in for Patricia Bull. One of the things that I think is just super cool about massive race events, whether it's in our city or whether it's any city, whether it's Ottawa Race Weekend, whether it's the Army Run, whether it's the Ottawa Ironman, which is happening this weekend, every participant, every single person that you see in that crowd of runners, or in this case, swimmers slash cyclists slash runners, they have a story. And some of those stories are very dramatic. Some of them are very inspiring, and this is one of them. I want to introduce you to Jesse Bruce. He is an endurance athlete who has, from what I understand, participated in dozens of ultra races. I'm in awe just for that, just alone, but also what he did earlier in his life and how he overcame it. And is now working successfully as a fitness entrepreneur as he prepares to open a new branch of One Academy here in the city of Ottawa. I'm pleased to welcome Jesse Bruce to the show. Jesse, good morning.
31: Hey, good morning, Chris. Thank you for that intro. How are you?
30: I'm doing great. How are you feeling today? I mean, you're getting revved up for a big event, obviously.
31: Yeah. I was getting highly hyped up after that commercial. Big race on Sunday. Weather's looking interesting, but like you said, there's going to be a lot of people out there. It's going to be a lot of fun and very exciting.
30: Well, Jesse, I want to hone in specifically. Obviously, I'm talking about some of the inspiring stories, and I want to talk about yours, because now as you've dedicated yourself very deeply to fitness, but what inspired you to go in that direction? It did not start in the best place. You overcame addiction as you were growing up. Let's go back to the start of your story, and I'm just going to ask you simply, what were your teenage years like as you went into early adulthood?
31: Yeah, you know, my story started long before the gym. I was, something was always missing inside of me, an emptiness, a sadness. On top of that, I was always the skinny kid, the weakest, the shortest. And, I was introduced to, it caused a lot of insecurities, low self-esteem, which I discovered a cure for, you know, in drinking for my first time. And that led me down a pretty long, dark path, always trying to, you know, heal something inside, but never could. And it was discovering the weight room and weights that really sparked a change in my life.
30: And alcohol led to drugs, and you ended up being incarcerated. But can you remember can you remember the moment? Because I believe it was during your incarceration where this is when you decided to make this change, and it set your life off on a completely different path.
31: Yeah, so it was probably at one of my deepest bottoms. A point in my life where I couldn't even eat. You could see every, you know, bone in my body. I was skinny. I was frail. And I was incarcerated for 7 months, actually outside of Ottawa. And I walked into a weight room, you know, full of really strong men covered in tattoos. And I found myself a lonely bench press in the corner. I threw two 10-pound weights on the side, and I couldn't even budge it. I had to take the weights off, decided to stay, pushed that bar. Next day I went back and was able to put the weights on, and I stayed at it every day, got in there every chance I could, and got stronger every single day and gained muscle and gained size. But more importantly than all that, it was the first time in my entire life that or for a lot of years anyway, that I finally had something to feel good about myself and confidence, and even gave me hope for a dream that I could do something with my future and be a personal trainer.
30: Well, let's talk about those dreams and going through that future. I mean, when did it first dawn on you that hey, I'm doing pretty well at this training. I love doing this. This is something that I could turn into a career.
31: Yeah. Well, it was actually when I got out and my friends noticed a difference in me. I would have been 15 to 20 pounds heavier, way stronger, carried myself way more. And I started bringing friends to the gym, and I was like, okay, I can do this as a career. Mind you, it was a lot of, my life didn't change right there. It was a lot of struggling, a lot of bouncing off the bottom before I finally, you know, I had to finish high school. I got myself back into high school and applied to a college. And, one college accepted me, and I started there. And that's when the dream started.
30: Now, before we talk about the Ironman and your history and events such as these, I mean, you ended up, you co-founded One Academy, you saw success in Toronto, and now here you are, you're branching out into Ottawa. You have a location that's opening up in the Glebe next month. In fact, how excited are you to move into this part of Eastern Ontario and move into the capital with something like this?
31: Oh, I'm so excited. We love Ottawa. I have family in Ottawa. Our business partner lives in Ottawa and his beautiful family. So I'm very excited every time I go there. I swear the sun is always shining for one. There's so many people out and about. Everybody's so friendly. That area in the Glebe too just seems positive and light and full of energy. So I really look forward to going there every time we go, and looking forward to being part of the fitness community down there and welcoming the local crowd into our gym and hopefully build a second home and a life-changing community for a lot of people.
30: Jesse, let's talk about getting into Ironman and getting into ultra races such as this. Now speaking personally, as someone who runs a lot and enjoys it and loves it and is typically tops out at about, I think the most that I've ever done is roughly about 22 kilometers. Yeah, and I personally, whenever I see somebody running a marathon, which is, 42 kilometers. I wonder how they do it. And I wonder how someone not only does that, but in the case of an Ironman, swims about 3 kilometers, then cycles for 170 kilometers as a warm up before doing so. What got you into doing this and into this event? Did you jump straight into it, or was it something that grew gradually from different fitness goals first?
31: Yeah, well, it's funny. Ironman was always the dream, and it was at another bottom of my life at about 18, 19 years old when I just happened to be watching TV, and an episode of the Ironman was on TV, and it was the Kona Ironman World Championships. And I remember being mesmerized by it was a 3.8 kilometer swim in the ocean, 180 kilometer bikes through the desert fields and the lava, followed by a marathon run, 42.2 Ks, in the sweltering heat. And I was blown away. And I remember that moment. And I said, one day I'm going to be able to call myself an Ironman. Now, it took me 10 years to get to school. And then another couple of years after that, where I was 29 in university at University of Guelph Humber, and they had a cross country team. And I was like, okay, I'm going to try out for that team. I just wanted to be a part of a team. I didn't even know I was a good runner. Joined that team. Moved up to the front of the pack, captained that team, started doing well in other races. Then I joined obstacle course racing. So that's where another reason I love Ottawa, because I met so many people through Spartan Race and some of those races. From there, you know, I did World's Toughest Mudder. I came in third place in a 24-hour obstacle course.
30: Wow.
31: And after that, after 10 years of obstacle course racing, I was 37 years old. Business was going good, where I can finally learn how to afford to buy a bike. And then also the harder part is even learning how to swim.
30: Did you know how to swim at all, or was this just
31: like I could swim to save my life, but from swimming one end of the pool to the other, which me and my friend did, I was winded. So I was like, oh my goodness, how am I going to get through? We all signed up for an Ironman 70.3 for my gym, about 30 of us. So it was fun, but like anything, you break it down, you build it up stroke by stroke, tip by tip, length by length. And, I did a sprint and an Olympic and then a 70.3. And then me and my friend, went down to Florida and did our first Ironman.
30: Jesse, I got to ask this question because, you know, it can be draining. Well, for one thing, you know, you talked about the different experiences from that race that you watched for the Ironman. Ottawa does have sweltering heat now and then. That is something that we can offer. I don't think we're necessarily getting that on Sunday. But it could cool you off a bit. Okay, going through an Ironman, how does it feel? Like physically, on your body, you got to go through a long swim, a long bike ride, and then all of a sudden a long run. Like, how are you coping with that?
31: Oh, it's a unique kind of pain. It's just like a constant ache, and there's such a fine threshold of going too hard and you're past the line, and you get I've done four full ones now. This will be my fifth in Ottawa, you know, and I've fallen apart in a couple, and a couple I actually did pretty good, but it's just a fine line of just enduring and aching and just finding little wins and little psychological boosts, and one step further is, you know, one step closer to the finish line. And for me, I always go back. There's something about the Ironman distance that you come face to face with yourself, and you think about, you know, everything you've been through and the work and the long hours of training and where you started and the person you were. And there's something emotional about it, especially for me. It ties so much to home, and it's a powerful experience and worth it at the end. As much as every step you take, you're like, I'm never doing this again.
30: And then you do it again, right?
31: Then you cross the finish line, and a couple hours go by, and you're like, I'm definitely doing that again. I'm gonna do that better.
30: So it takes a couple of hours, because I've always wondered when I've seen people at the end of even just running a marathon before, and they've got drapes over top of them, and they look pretty rough. So it takes a couple of hours really for the ecstasy of what you've done to actually hit you.
31: Yeah.
30: So you're running on this on Sunday. Are you dragging anybody along with you for this one?
31: I do have a few friends from our gym in Toronto that are doing it as well, and then a bunch of people I know in Ottawa that are doing it as well.
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32: We're going to talk about tariffs again, but this time an interesting perspective as two major unions wrote a letter to United States President Donald Trump's top trade official urging him to reconsider the tariff regime against Canadian imports. In the letter, leaders of the United Steelworkers and the International Association of Machinists and Aerospace Workers Unions describe a trade relationship marked more by division than cooperation. The note addressed to U.S. Trade Representative Jameson Greer was penned by Steelworkers International President Roxanne Brown and IAM International President Brian Bryant. Together, their two unions represent around 1.45 million workers in North America. To talk to us now about that letter is one of the authors. Delighted to welcome Roxanne Brown to our program. Roxanne, the letter, why now?
33: Hi, Tim. Thanks so much for having me on. Really appreciate it. Look, you know, we felt that it was really important. I think, you know, Canadians have seen and felt the impacts of the various tariffs that have been placed on the Canadian economy. And with this next round of 338 tariffs that are going to kick in next month here, just in a few short weeks, both President Bryant and I thought it was important for us as leaders of two international unions with workers on both sides of the borders, that we really needed to really, you know, weigh in, really officially together to show our joint concern for this next round of tariffs and concern for the impacts that these tariffs could have on our respective membership in both in Canada.
32: How do your members in the United States feel towards their Canadian brethren? And I ask you that, Roxanne, because at the high level, as you know, we get this sense if we only listen to the language of the president that there is this great desire in America from every person on the street on up to all of the workers that the whole system be changed, the whole trade system be changed, because that will make, as he used to say, America great again. How do your brothers and sisters in the U.S. feel about their Canadian brothers and sisters?
33: So we are an international union. And our members throughout the United States and Canada have great and strong solidarity and support for each other. Our members in the United States strongly support our members in Canada and support their ability to make a life. Like we're a labor union, right? And solidarity is not just a word for us. It's a belief. It's a value that we share. And, you know, the core tenet of the work that we do is to make sure that working people can make a lives for themselves, for their families, to help build their communities. And that's a shared feeling amongst our members here in the United States towards their siblings in the union in Canada. And the inverse is true. You know, we are separate from this antagonistic kind of feeling that exists towards Canada right now, you know, from the U.S. government. Our union has been an international union, and our charge is to work on behalf of all of our members across the entire union in both countries. And so that's solidly where we are as a union and where our members are across both sides of the border.
32: Again, if the Canadian public were only following the debate from the president's perspective, we could be under the impression that there was a big movement in the United States to have steel production centered there, to reshore, as it's often called. Roxanne, does such a thing exist? Or as you have just said by using the word sharing, because of the way steel production and refining works, it is seen as a North American enterprise.
33: I think exactly what you just said, Tim. a North American enterprise, specifically between our two countries. You know, the United States and Canada have shared such a unique economic and defense relationship. You know, for so long, we have been each other's best allies. And that's a position and a posture that our union strongly wants us to lean back in.

0: The enterprise, the steel production refinement enterprise, as we know it, continues to be under threat. What happens if this continues to go on, Roxanne?
1: Yeah, I mean, I think on the U.S. side, we lose a strategic partner because obviously, you know, there's been an environment, right, of feelings around these tariffs from the Canadian government and obviously, you know, the Canadian people. You don't want to work with someone who treats you badly, right? And so the changing dynamic of that relationship doesn't help the United States for the long term when it comes to those strategic economic partnerships. And again, militarily, you know, Canada has been a country that we've been able to ally with and have a trusted kind of national security relationship with. And that doesn't help us going forward, I think, if we continue down a path of antagonistic kind of, you know, policies. And just in terms of our members in Canada, the added pressure does not help their jobs and their livelihoods and their communities. You know, right now, you know, from what we can estimate, we've had about 1,500 of our members who've been impacted negatively by the tariffs. We don't want that number to grow. You know, we want a reversal of course. We want to continue to move forward in a productive and cooperative way between our two countries. And there's an opportunity to do that. I know that, you know, the Canadian Trade Minister was in Washington, as well, earlier this week as I was too, meeting with Ambassador Greer. So, you know, we are hearkened by conversations that continue because to get through this, we have to have those difficult conversations and we have to come to the table together and move forward in a way that hopefully regains the relationship that has been impacted negatively.
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4: More than $735,000 has been donated to restore 24 Sussex Drive. Welcome back to the show. The Prime Minister announced plans to renovate the official residence of Canada's PMs just over a month ago. And since then, you and I have had the opportunity to donate. And apparently, Canadians are doing so. The average donation is about $220. The donations have been coming in. 3,336 Canadians in total have made donations. All of these figures are coming to us today from the Rideau Hall Foundation. They're running the show. They're running the fundraising campaign. And they're hoping that those donations continue to come in because they've got a pretty lofty fundraising target. They're hoping to get $50 million. Now, again, I want to say I'm not trying to belittle or to shame that amount of money because that is a significant sum. But the current total is nowhere near $50 million. And you wonder if it's because, number one, people feel like they shouldn't have to donate. And of course, you don't have to. It's not a forced donation. It's of your own volition. But maybe people look at that and think, I already donate or give the government a bunch of my paycheck in the form of taxes. So no, I'm not actually going to donate to 24 Sussex. You can pay for it using the tax dollars that you already have. Or maybe two, people like the idea, but they just don't have any money left over because times are tight. It's really tough for a lot of people right now, and they may not have any money left to donate at the end of the month. Or number three, maybe more Canadians are going to donate, and it's the middle of summer in Canada. Winter is long, summer is short, and people are soaking it up, so they're not paying attention. I don't know. You tell me. Have you donated? Will you donate? Joining us right now, Mark Dunhay, past president of Historic Ottawa Developments Incorporated and a past member of the Official Residences Advisory Committee at the National Capital Commission. Welcome back to the show, Mark.
5: Thanks, Christy.
4: What do you think of this idea, getting donations from Canadians?
5: I think it's a fabulous first step. It gets us over the hump of saying, oh my goodness, we've got to have a decision made by the bureaucrats as to how much it's going to cost, and we're going to argue over the cost, and we're going to argue over the cost some more. They've been doing this for 17 years. This is why we got into this pickle in the first place. Finally, they're setting it up in such a way that the decision is going to be made by independent experts. The Royal Architectural Institute of Canada, the National Trust, I think that's a brilliant recommendation. So what's going to happen now is that these independent experts are going to decide what's necessary, what's not necessary, and how to go about it. And I think that's an exponential improvement over leaving it into the hands of officials.
4: Does it feel a little bit Bush League that a G7 country, though, is asking the residents of that country for donations for the official residents? What do you think?
5: I'm going to say this gets us over the initial hump. This gets us over.
4: You're just looking at the end goal.
5: Yeah, and over the long term, okay? Let's be clear about this. This building has got 34 rooms in it. It's 12,000 square feet. It's 6.5 times the size of an average detached house. But here's the catch. The NCC said only 20% of it was occupied by the Prime Minister and family. 80% was for meetings, receptions, and other government functions. So we can't call this really the PM's house. It's the people of Canada's house. And so in the long term, and I think this was a very wise recommendation made years ago by the National Trust, We ought to be thinking in terms of an independent, nonpartisan body, a little bit like Elections Canada. We depoliticize the whole darn thing and make decisions based on their merits, not on what personality is occupying the joint at the time.
4: I agree with you wholeheartedly. It is the official residence. It is the home for our nation's leaders. And it's also a historic site. So it's got a lot of substantial history. It's really significant to our country, and it's of value. So again, I wholeheartedly am in agreement with you. We have to save it. We've got to preserve it. We're on the way to doing that. In terms of the donations, do you think they're going to hit what they want to, that $50 million figure?
5: That's what we're going to find out, isn't it? But this time, as I say, it's independent experts. Let's remember, the bureaucrats came up with a figure. The figure was $3,100 a square foot, which would bring us to $37 million plus security. Now you know where the $50 million figure comes from. So that is what the bureaucrats said it would cost to do this thing. I don't know any experts who took that $3,100 figure seriously. I believe that in the long term, there should be a role, for example, for the industry. Our industry teaches renovators how to renovate to what's called net zero ready. And net zero ready means that you've actually perfected the performance of the building to such a point that add a few bells and whistles like solar panels and so on, you can draw no more from the grid than you put back in again. Now, I call that an example for all 15 million of Canada's dwellings. You've got people who I think can bring a role for the next generation. Why don't we treat number 24 as a model for how things should be done when you fix up an old building? Carleton has a program that's been teaching people that stuff for years. There's a very exciting new program that's just starting up this fall in Perth to show the next generation, how do you fix these things at less than $3,100 a square foot? And I say that's what we should be doing. This is a first step. What we should be doing is creating the environment for independent, depoliticized, nonpartisan decision-making having to do with this house. And I think that when the time comes that we actually mobilize those kinds of resources, we're not only going to have something that's going to be a model for the rest of Canada, we could have something that's a model for the rest of the world.
4: I love your passion on this. The good news is that it is vermin-free, as far as I know. They've also removed the asbestos. So the most famous fixer-upper in Canada is getting a little bit better, but it's no longer, you know, as derelict as it once was. It's also still not fit for a prime minister.
5: Yep.
4: Or their family.
5: Yeah.
4: So there's a lot of work here to do. Can you speak to the magnitude of the rest of the work that is required?
5: Okay. I'm a klutz. So I'm probably the last person that you would want to ask this question to. I don't know anything more about construction technology than the typical bureaucrat.
4: But it's a huge project is what I'm getting at.
5: It's scary. Okay. Now, one of the things that delayed things for years is that you had a faction within the federal government that said, why don't we build a ballroom? Now, is this sounding vaguely familiar? and they even estimated, the ballroom's going to be 3,652 square feet, don't you know? 5,362 square feet. Okay, have to get my figures straight. We've got a ballroom across the street at Rideau Hall. We've got reception facilities down the block.
4: So what are you saying? Drop it? Move on?
5: What I'm saying is I'm glad that it's an independent panel that has to figure this out and not me, because there are going to be some heavy-duty decisions that have to be made. But I am ready to wager good money right now with any of your callers that this ain't going to cost $3,100 a square foot plus security.
3: We'll return with more of the big stories trending now on The Daily Review.
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15: I'm Andrew Pinson in for Bill Carroll on this Friday. He's enjoying some vacation right now. Coming up tonight, we've got the Ottawa Redblacks, their legacy game going at TD Place. Kickoff set for 7:30. Take it on the Montreal Alouettes. More than 70 alumni will be there from both of the franchise's Grey Cup teams in 1976 and in 2016. One of those players, of course, legendary Red Blacks wide receiver Brad Sinopoli, who also earned the most valuable Canadian in the 2016 Grey Cup. He is here to chat a little bit about that. Brad, thanks for being here. I really appreciate it.
16: Yeah, thanks for having me.
15: Well, I'm just wondering about, it's not footballs you've been catching since you walked away from football. You run Sinopoli Fishing as well. What has life been kind of like since leaving football?
16: Yeah, it's been, you know what? I joke. I've never had a real job between, playing football and being on the water every day. But, it's fantastic. You know, I find there's a lot of parallels between football and fishing and just the different people that you meet. And, every day you wake up, you kind of start from scratch and just like you do in sports. And, it's just been a fantastic experience and certainly a bit of a learning experience when you head off into kind of your own adventure. And, but it's great. I wouldn't change anything where I'm at right now, and have had a lot of memorable days on the water and met a lot of great people, and just look forward to continue that and build those relationships and hopefully many more fish coming in the boat.
15: Yeah, and I mentioned for people who don't know, you are here in Ottawa. You live here in Ottawa. Is it the Ottawa River that's the best for fishing? Where's your fishing spot if you want to give it away?
16: Yeah, you know what? We're actually very lucky in Ottawa. I kind of fish all over, and I jump around the many bodies between the Ottawa River and the St. Lawrence, the Rideau River. There's a couple small lakes within, I'd say usually within an hour and a half of Ottawa, we have some world-class fishing with a bunch of different species. And so, you know, obviously I focus a lot on muskie, and just in that realm, I mean, we are just so lucky. You know, a lot of it is based on weather and water conditions, and if one is a little bit slower than the other, we can kind of pick up and go somewhere else and be in a really good spot. So I think we're extremely lucky. And, you know, I grew up in around Peterborough with a ton of lakes around there. And so between that and here, you know, I'm almost in heaven. So it's been great so far.
17: Just, you know, as an experienced fisherman, Brad, I got to say, good job on not giving out any specific areas. The rule number one about fishermen, you never give away your fishing spot.
16: That's right. Yeah, if someone asked, hey, where did you catch that one? Well, I caught it in the water. Yeah. That's usually the answer if I'm on the dock and someone's asking.
15: Yeah, and I was sitting in the boat. And yeah, I know you're used to having to deal with Steve Bunda here, so I know you can handle this very well. But well, we're coming back together tonight for this legacy game here. What's it like to get back together with the guys once again? Obviously, you guys had a fantastic team back in 2016.
16: You know what? It's always great. I think, especially when you depart from football and you're around guys that come from all over and different walks of life, and everyone kind of disperses post football. You don't really sure how many times you're going to get to see guys again and be around them. And it's events like these and gatherings like this that you can come back and appreciate what you had and look back. And even, you know, just beyond even our 2016 Great Cup team, like, you know, there's a lot of rich history of football in this city. And a lot of us are obviously aware of that. So to get back and see a bunch of the older guys as well, and just share in the passion that we all have about football here is fantastic. And hopefully the fans feel that way tonight as well.
15: Yeah, definitely. The 76 team being honored tonight as well. Tony Gabriel among them, among a number of other football legends here in Ottawa. So that'll be fantastic to see. For your guys' Grey Cup championship, what I found was interesting was you guys actually, you went to the Grey Cup the year before, and then you won in Calgary with a little bit less successful regular season. Was there anything between those two seasons that you noted that helped push you guys over the top? What was kind of the difference between those two seasons?
16: Well, I think definitely in 2016, we had a little bit more experience as a group. I think 2015, our team was extremely talented. I think we were new together. I do remember our first game that we won in Montreal. You know, when you get a new team, you're not really sure how it's all going to come together. On paper, it looks great. But can you kind of go through all the ebbs and flows in a game? Can you be resilient as a group to get those wins? That first game in Montreal for us was kind of like that light bulb went off. It's like, oh, we can do this. We can, you know, put the plays we need to at the end of the game together in order to win the game. And 2015 was kind of a lot of momentum for us. I think when we lost that Grey Cup, we definitely learned a lot. I think that next year we were pretty similar as a group. Even though our record wasn't as good at 8-9-1, which is, that's just kind of how the CFL goes, but we lost a lot of close games. You know, we were very competitive where it just was one thing here or there. I think we all knew in the locker room that we were a much better team than what our record showed. And we had a lot more confidence than I think what our record showed. So going into the playoffs, especially going in to face Calgary, you know, one of the best teams ever, I think at that point, and certainly one of the best records ever. But we had a lot of confidence that we knew we were better than them. And we knew we had the players. There was just a sense of confidence and calm through that Grey Cup week, for us at least. And, it all came together in that game, but certainly when you look between the two records, you know, the record doesn't always tell the whole story. So for us, I think it was just a continuation of our experience together and building that confidence.
15: And I'm sure you've heard the sports cliche, you know, losing helps you win. Do you feel like falling short the year before also helped you guys with some unfinished business the following year?
16: Oh, I think so for sure. I mean, I bet you if you ask a lot of guys that were on that 2015 team, you know, we felt like we should have won the game. And when we look back, you know, there's always a play here or there or a moment in the game that you kind of either wish you had back or you look on it and you know, you would tweak a little something here and there. And I think that's how we all kind of felt. So I think too, when you go through a Grey Cup week, it's a different experience than any other game day week in the regular season. The schedule is very different. It is very demanding. There's a lot of stuff going on. Not to say that you can get distracted, but it's not as relaxed as a normal week. So I think the second time you go through it, with a similar group of guys, you're just experiencing how you manage your time, how you manage your rest, just the expectation of the week. You know, you can easily kind of get too high a little bit as all the excitement builds and you do all the media stuff and all that stuff. So it really felt like that 2016 year, we knew what to expect. We knew how to practice. We knew how to prepare for that week. And going into the game, I mean, that was probably one of the most relaxed groups of guys for a football game I've ever been around. It just was everything just felt right for us. And I think just because we had that experience the prior year.
15: Any moments you kind of still keep with you from that 2016 game? Obviously, the end of the game is very celebratory, but any kind of moments, you know, you knew you guys were going to win. What are kind of the moments you remember from that 2016 final?
16: Yeah, one moment sticks out for me is obviously when, you know, I don't know how many people know kind of what was going on in the background, but when Henry had kind of injured himself or tweaked himself in the warmups, and, you know, we go back in and obviously Trevor was fully prepared and ready to go. And none of us were, you know, you don't sit there and it's not a panic thing or anything. It's just like, okay, here we go. Trevor's the guy. We're going with that. But what I do remember when Henry ran out and he's fist bumping and, you know, we're moments before the game. And he came sprinting out of the tunnel after kind of getting some work done. And there was just a odd moment there, where, you know, that one stands out for me where it's like, okay, it's Henry's ready to go. And when Henry's ready to go, he's a whole other animal. So, aside from the very first play of the game, I believe it might've been the second play of the game, we had called a double pass and, he was supposed to throw it to me and I'm supposed to throw it downfield, and he skipped the ball to me. And, you know, that's his knee, his plant knee was kind of a little bit like, and that was where I was like, ooh, maybe he's not as good as we thought, you know. But that was the only hiccup of the game. After that, it was one of the best performances I've ever seen from a quarterback in terms of just being dialed in and accurate and making throws that generally you don't make, but he was so dialed in. It was almost like a video game for him. So anyways, those two moments for me, you know, I look back and it's just like, they stick out tremendously.
15: And you know, Hank just has that personality, right? So I think everybody can kind of understand that if you've been watching Red Blacks football for some time too. I guess just last one for you, and you mentioned, you know, the QB position as well. You know, you were a QB out of college and in Calgary. What was that kind of transition like from QB to receiver and then, you know, being really good at being a receiver when you were in Ottawa?
16: It was full of ups and downs for sure. You know, it was a very uncertain time for me. I mean, I was my second year in Calgary, I was kind of a between position thing. I was, you know, kind of filling in the third string role a little bit, kind of getting my feet wet on the receiver side. I wasn't really cemented on the team or anything. And, you know, when I came back in my third year and I was kind of full-time receiver and really just trying to make the team, you know, I had no idea that it was going to go how it went. And a lot of uncertainty, you know, it's you sit there and you're second guessing yourself a lot. You're around guys that have been playing the position for their whole lives. And, you know, I really just tried to focus literally one play at a time, just get lined up right, run the route right, be in the right spot, and just make sure you catch the ball. And then, and literally one play at a time. And I was very fortunate to be with a great organization in Calgary. I don't think if I was anywhere else, I would have had that opportunity, to be honest with you. So just surrounded by great players and great coaches that could kind of look past the growing pains a little bit, at least. And, you know, obviously when I came to Ottawa, it was the right position at the right time and the right coaches. And I do remember Jason Moss saying, yo, you're going to come here, you're going to do this, this, and this, and you're going to be great at this. And on the phone, I'm kind of thinking like, oh, those are some big expectations. You know, I don't even know if I don't see that, but he had a great vision for a lot of us And he was really good at putting people in the right positions, and a lot of us were able to flourish because of that.
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32: Good morning. I'm Andrew Schofield. Your top headlines coming up. It is 6 o'clock. Right now it is 18 in the capital with rain falling down. The Ironman Canada Ottawa event kicked off Sunday, sending thousands of people swimming, running, biking, and cheering across the capital on a rainy Sunday morning. Approximately 3,000 athletes partook in the triathlon event, including a 3.8-kilometer swim, followed by a 180-kilometer bike ride and a 42.2-kilometer run. Keon Sundergy of Calgary, Alberta, was the first athlete to cross the finish line, completing the race in 8 hours, 26 minutes, and 53 seconds. Sunday was Sundergy's 10th Ironman event and the first he'd finished first in. A Canadian business group calls the WestJet flight attendant strike an unwelcome turn of events. About 4,400 flight attendants went on strike early Sunday, and the airline halted all flights after contract talks between WestJet and its union failed to reach a deal. More from Canadian press reporter Karen Rebo.
0: The Canadian Chamber of Commerce says Canadians are paying the price with the work stoppage now underway at WestJet. A Chamber Vice President, Pascal Chan, says travelers are stranded, time-sensitive goods are grounded, and businesses and communities across the country face further disruption. And he says this is all happening during one of the busiest travel periods of the year.
32: Talks are ongoing in Calgary. A spokesman for the Flight Attendants Union, QP's Cameron Jones, said wages and compensation for work being done on the ground are the biggest stumbling blocks. Well, it seems to be that Canadians feel quite at home with the federal government's preference for British spelling. Messages to Prime Minister Mark Carney on the matter indicate several correspondents see the affectation as a way of countering U.S. cultural dominance. A flurry of emails to Carney followed news last December that promoters of Canadian English objected to the federal government's use of British spelling in federal documents, or official documents, I should say. Dozens of pages of messages were released to the Canadian press in response to an access to information request. While some requests flatly objected to the federal shift, others applauded it as patriotic. U.S. President Donald Trump is signaling a possible end to the war of Iran again. ABC's Karen Hua reports from Washington.
4: The president claimed a deal with Iran is imminent, as he has previously claimed numerous times. The whiplash strategy has become routine as Trump attempts to resolve the conflict. Iran has yet to give any indication that it will ease its control over the Strait of Hormuz. Over the weekend, Iranian leaders said negotiations with Oman regarding the opening of the Strait of Hormuz are in their final stages. But the Strait will not go back to the way it was pre-war. Karen Hua, ABC News, Washington.
32: President Trump said that a plan was in place for U.S. forces to carry out the biggest attack since World War II on Sunday, but he decided to scrap the plan and give diplomacy more time to play out after hearing from key Gulf leaders, including Saudi Crown Prince Mohammed bin Salman, as well as the request of unnamed Iranian officials. From the CTV Weather Center, cloud coverage today and rain, a high of 23, feeling like 29 with the humidity. Overnight clear skies down to 14. Tomorrow looks lovely, sunny, and a high of 28, feeling like 33. Wednesday looks great too, sunny and 28. Right now we're sitting at 18 in the capital. That's the latest from the CTV Newsroom. I'm Andrew Schofield. 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
17: Alfie is leaving. I mean, that's bad enough, but the Toronto Maple Leafs, Gord Wilson, say it is not so. Good morning.
6: Good morning, Bill. It is so, shockingly enough, eh, right? We did, when you look around the league and you see an assistant coach and you see a longtime assistant coach, there's not one of them, I think, on the list of all who doesn't want a promotion. And, Daniel Alfredson, obviously no different. He's getting a promotion. It's the fact that it's to the Toronto Maple Leafs that, doesn't make a whole lot of sense to everybody. But then when you dissect it a little deeper into it, I'm guessing that he and Matt Sundin have had a relationship for about 40 years of their lives. And, pretty enticing for Daniel to not only get a title change and a raise, but the opportunity to work with Matt.
17: Yeah, and it's easy to see those two as rivals, but fellow countrymen, right? They would have played together.
6: Exactly.
17: And they would know each other very well, and apparently they do. Can you explain the difference? Only about half a dozen teams in the NHL have the title associate coach. So he's an assistant coach in Ottawa. How is it a promotion to associate coach, and what's the difference?
6: Well, you know what? If there's ever a situation with a team that has an associate coach where the head coach might have an illness, he might have to step aside, he might get fired, some sort of issue that creates a situation where the head coach has to step down for an illness or whatever it might be, it's usually the associate coach that will fill in. And you know what? If there's a firing mid-season, not likely going to happen in Toronto, the associate coach is probably next in line for that as well. So,
17: I was saying yesterday, Gord, and I hope you weren't listening because you're getting some sleep for a change, but I was saying that after Matthew's brother left, it was really great to see. You're still laughing at that, are you? It was great to see Claude Giroux say, no, other teams want me. I'm staying here. It felt like, okay, that helps heal. And then the Alfie news came.
6: Right.
7: And it feels like a betrayal. I don't think people will be as upset with Alfie, though. I think that this city's love affair with him will continue. And maybe one day he'll come back as the head coach or general manager or something. But I hope the city is not bitter against him. He seems like a good guy who genuinely loved the team and loved this city.
6: Well, loves the city, right? And I think, you know, when you think back, 1996, he won the Calder Trophy as NHL's Rookie of the Year. And he's been a mainstay in this community on and off the ice for now 30 years. There's no denying that he has a love for this city and a commitment to this city. I can't count the number of charitable endeavors that he's been a part of that has raised money, raised awareness for any number of things. He's just been a wonderful, wonderful community ambassador, city ambassador. He loves this city. I've had many a discussion over the 30 years about that with him and his wife and the family. It's never going to change. He's called Ottawa home for a long time of his 53 years, probably more so, Ottawa being home than actually Sweden, Gothenburg, where he's from. So there's no denying the commitment, and I think fans will get over this. That's the right that a fan has, though, right? And that's a true description of a fan is you get an allegiance and you latch on and you get a less than desirable liking for another team, and you'll latch on to that as well. And there's an arch rivalry between Ottawa and Toronto. But as far as Daniel Alfredson is concerned, this is a job or a career move that he hopes to take advantage of.
7: In our household, this is how it works. I'm a Leafs fan first, yeah. Senators fan second.
6: Yep.
7: My wife is a Senators fan first and a Leafs fan 32nd.
6: Yep, good for her. Yep.
7: Maybe even 33rd.
6: But
7: her thing is, look, she likes the underdog story, right? She said, oh, Toronto gets all the attention, and the poor Sens, they need our support. And I'm starting to feel that way this summer, too. I'm thinking, this poor team, right? Just when things were starting to look up, last year playoff aside, they've been growing and building, and the team has ownership that seems committed to the market, and everything was starting to really build. This is a big kick in the teeth, I think. Not just Alfie, but also Matthew's brother leaving. And it feels like the Senators have been trying to bring in some big names out there, and they're not having much success this summer so far. What do you think the mood must be around the team right now? And do you see some hope on the horizon for us?
6: Oh, absolutely. Never lost it. Absolutely. There's hope. When you look at the season that Tim Stützle had, that Jake Sanderson had, representing Team USA and winning a gold medal at the Olympics. Shane Pinto is under contract long-term. Dylan Cousins is under contract long-term. Drake Batherson coming off a career year and what to expect from him in a contract season. There's Thomas Chabot, longest tenured Ottawa Senator, coming off another solid season. And add to that the veteran presence of Claude Giroux, who over the last four seasons as a member of the Ottawa Senators, the oldest member of the Ottawa Senators, has missed one game in the last 4 years.
7: Claude
6: is going
7: incredible.
6: To be a huge plus. And
7: can I add to your list a Vezina winning goalie who started in the playoffs to show the form?
6: Yeah.
7: Like he started to round into form.
6: Exactly. And if Linus Ullmark picks up where he left off, and it's anticipated that he will, the importance of the summer training and the importance of, you know, the mental focus going into towards a new season, and yeah, with the absence of Matthew's younger brother. And,
7: there you go.
6: I'm on board. But the addition of Jordan Spence, who's got a new contract, there's lots of reason for hope, obviously. There's still a real good, solid nucleus to this team. And you ask anybody around the league, and now based on how they have been playing under Travis Green over the last couple of seasons, this is a building process, right? And we talked about this during the Stanley Cup run. We likened it to what Carolina went through, and it was an 8-year blueprint under Rod Brindamore. They're not going to win the cup next year. I think we're safe to say the Senators aren't going to win the cup, but they should be able to take another step closer to it. If all goes according to what we saw in Carolina, and if that happens here in Ottawa, and if it happens perhaps sooner, obviously that's the hope, But it's still going to be a process, and I think they're still very much into it as far as that process is concerned.
7: What do you think management, when they wake up in the morning, what do you think their number one priority is for this summer? What are they looking for above all else?
6: Well, I think there's probably a little bit of room as far as the salary cap and the budget is concerned to make another move. Steve Staios is somebody who I think has the ability to surprise and come up with something that can be creative in terms of working another player into the budget and maybe saying goodbye to somebody that maybe won't fit into the budget long term down the road. In other words, is there a trade still possible? I think so, and I think Steve probably looks at his roster, and he looked at the 31 other teams' rosters and players who might be available, and see if there's a fit there. I think that mind is always working in that direction, and whether it's through trade, whether it's through draft picks, whether it's through whatever it might be, you're always looking to improve your team in some way, shape, or form. This team needs goal scoring. It's going to be goal scoring right now by committee, I think, with the loss of you-know-who, Matthew's younger brother. I'm on board.
7: Matthew's less talented brother. Yeah.
6: Well, you know what? A 40-goal scorer, though, or close to it. The potential to score 40.
7: Yeah, but there was something missing in the way the entire team played. When you list all of those players on paper, that's a pretty good team. I don't disagree with you, but something was missing, and they just went out of the playoffs with a whimper. And if the story that has been told is true, that they had a captain who'd been telling everybody for the last few years that ultimately he was not committed to the city, that's probably better out of the dressing room. They probably have more morale without him than they do with, and maybe that could make a bit of a difference too.
6: 100%. Absolutely. The locker room is the player's sanctuary. It's the noise eliminator. And unfortunately, if you've got players in that locker room that are look at me players or white noise makers, it can be a distraction. And certainly post-Olympics, there was a lot of white noise coming out of the Ottawa locker room. And, you know, it was talked about an awful lot from the Senators, the white noise that surrounded the team here and almost perceived as if it was the media's fault. But it was all generated, or a lot of that white noise that we talked about was generated from within, and it's got to be stopped. There's no question about it. A more harmonious team, a team that is more successful, is one that doesn't just pay lip service to, like, we're 25 best friends in here.
7: Yeah, I've been in Ottawa only 10 years, and I've seen the team blow up from the inside out twice now, which is, in fact, it was worse last time. But
6: yeah,
7: so it's just a bit disappointing and hard to get your head around, but I think you're right. There's reason for optimism. I don't think management is sitting on its hands. They'll make some other changes, even if it's not right at the beginning of the season. There's lots of time before the trade deadline to do some things. So we got to hope for the best, and we move on. And maybe, if you're lucky, Gord, Daniel Alfredsson will do to the Leafs power play what he did to the Senators. Not that that'll take much worse, because was the Leaf power play even better than the Senators? Their power play was abysmal, too.
6: Well, it wasn't any better than the playoff Ottawa
7: Senators. Oh, that's true.
6: There you go. Yeah.
7: All right. Have a safe drive, Gord. Talk to you later.
6: Sounds good, Bill. Thank you. Cheers.
7: Gord Wilson, color commentator for the Ottawa Senators on TSN 1200. I'm glad he's joined the We Do Not Mention the Name Club.
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7: Okay, indulge my personal curiosity. I think you should find this interesting too, but I really want to know more about surveillance pricing. And I am not panicked about it. I don't like the privacy intrusion part. But the idea of surveillance pricing, if they can somehow monitor you and realize, oh, this guy's got cash, and he'll pay whatever, and they charge me more for dog food at the grocery store, I prefer to pay as little as possible. But if I'm paying more, that also means somebody else is paying less. So when Toronto's mayor and people like Olivia Chow, it's always the NDP that's showing concern about this surveillance pricing. Do they really want to stop people from getting deals? Because doesn't this cut both ways potentially? I suppose it's possible that everyone will be paying more, but people will be paying more than others. But to me, if you're doing surveillance pricing and nothing is moving off the shelf, you would also say, clearly the price is too high and you can drop the price. So there could be advantages to it. I just prefer government to stay out of it. Bruce Winder is a retail author and analyst and joins me to see if he has more information about this than I do. Good morning, Bruce. How you doing?
19: Hey, Bill. Thanks for having me on. Good.
7: I feel like the more I read about this, the less I understand. And it seems like it's because maybe the technology and the way we're going to use it isn't totally there yet. How it will work, how specifically they can scan you and monitor you. Have you been able to learn more about what the plans are here, even if they are actual plans that grocery stores and others are going to go through with?
19: Yeah, I mean, basically, you know, my understanding is that surveillance pricing has been used as a bit of a political football, as you mentioned in the intro, right? Maybe as sort of a red herring to try to solve the affordability crisis, which it really won't. And you know, the big three grocers in Canada, the Canadian guys, they've indicated they're not going to use surveillance pricing, and they have no plans on using it. So it sounds like a solution looking for a problem.
7: Yeah, it does. And a left-wing politician can champion for the people and say, we will not allow this to happen. I suppose their argument might be, Bruce, though, that they say that now, but better to have rules and regulations in place to make sure they don't. Is that a fair argument?
19: Yeah, I think so. And where I have a concern, I'm similar to you in terms of, you know, when government sort of meddles in certain free market things, there's unintended consequences. And my fear is that if they get in here, you know, you might lose some of those loyalty points or loyalty miles or introductory discounts or, you know, other discounts customers, retailers offer you. So I'd rather have the market sort of clear itself. You know, people will inherently reward and punish those who do things like this. I'd rather have the market sort of take care of itself.
7: Yeah, it is tough when it's groceries, though, right? Because it's a product that you can't entirely boycott, right? You can say, I don't like what they're doing with the price of cars. I'm going to take the bus. You got to eat. So I think that's where people are. They take it more personally, understandably.
19: Yeah, for sure. I mean, that's understandable, right? I mean, the reality is that, you know what, the grocery industry is pretty tough. But I think the big three grocers, they realize that they're under the microscope because of everything that's happened after the pandemic. And they know that this isn't the way to increase margins. They would rather lower costs in other ways, or introduce new products, you know, than rely on something like this to charge some people more than others.
7: Do you follow my basic logic here, too, that if surveillance pricing means it can determine you can afford it and you're willing to pay more, and so they put the price up just for you, that it also means somebody else who can't afford it is paying less, and there could be a balance that happens there?
19: Yeah, for sure. I mean, that's another way to look at it. If down the road, you know, in 10 years it did become common in society, then it could be a means of sort of helping to supplement those who are of lower incomes, right? But, you know, that sounds like something a little further down the line.
7: Yeah, and that's not to say, as someone who could probably afford groceries more than somebody else, that I necessarily want to pay more. We kind of feel like it should be fair, and the price is the price. But that's not the reality now. Grocery stores in wealthy neighborhoods tend to charge more than grocery stores in neighborhoods where people don't have money. We're not all paying the same price for a tomato.
19: Yeah, I mean, there's differences by geography, right? You know, it's always been that way because there's different operational costs. Usually rents are higher in more affluent areas. So normally it's sort of economically driven. But, you know, everyone walking through that store, if it's in a nice area, will pay the same price, right? That's the difference right now. That's the taboo that grocers aren't willing to cross, you know, is that if you're affluent, you pay more in the same store or the same website as myself, or, you know, who might be less affluent.
7: So I've been working on the assumption, this is Bruce Winder, retail author and analyst, that the surveillance part was they're somehow scanning my phone. I don't know how else they would do it. So is that the surveillance part we're talking about?
19: Yeah, I think the word surveillance has been used politically, to your point earlier, perhaps by people on the left of center, who, you know, are really trying to sort of paint big companies as villains. The reality is, for the last 20 years or 15 years, all of us have had, you know, data that's been used, based on everything we buy, everywhere we go. You know, all those things is part of that data footprint that society has accepted in consideration for use of phones and use of apps and things like that.
7: Sometime later this morning, I'll get a text or an email from my wife because she wants me to go to Farm Boy today, and I'll have a grocery list. That's the only reason I might need my phone, because that list will come on my phone. But I could print it, or I could put my phone in airplane mode. There are other ways I can have access to that list. The point I'm making, Bruce, is in the end, if the evil empires do step in and use surveillance to put the prices up for all of us, I don't have to bring my phone with me. I mean, there's a workaround to this. We would still be making a choice, wouldn't we?
19: Yeah, for sure. I mean, everything is a choice at the end, right? It's a choice where you spend. It's a choice where you vote, right? I mean, those are the major choices that most people have. And, you know, you can decide where you spend and what you spend on. And if a product, that's the good news about having an open market and having some of the technology, is it's easy to compare prices now on AI and things like that. So that's the beauty of an open market. You can compare prices. You can decide to buy or not to buy.
7: Sounds like you're losing about the same amount of sleep over this that I am, which is none.
19: Oh, exactly. No, I think this is more political theater than substance.
7: Thank you, Bruce. Appreciate the input.
19: Yeah, thanks, Bill. Take care. Bye now.
7: Bruce Winder, retail author and analyst on, let's use the phrase, so-called surveillance pricing from now on. So-called surveillance pricing.
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5: One of our smart listeners makes a very good point, following up on what I was just talking about, and that is the number of manufacturing companies that are getting ready to leave Canada because there's no trade deal yet with the magical Mark Carney, who was supposed to cut a deal for us. And the news that the Gordie Howe Bridge is finally going to open at the end of the month, now that we've given up half the tolls. The idea was that Canada, who put the money up for this bridge, was supposed to get all the tolls until the bridge was paid for. That seems like a pretty good deal. No, we got strong-armed to give them the toll money right up front. And so this listener says, if Carney can't endorse a better deal than he did on the bridge, maybe it's not a bad thing that he doesn't have a deal yet on trade. Yeah, maybe. Sometimes it seems like our only tactic left now is we're just kind of ignoring the problem, hoping it'll go away. Maybe that strategy, I don't know. It was an opinion piece last week in the Toronto Star, which I've noticed is becoming slightly more critical. They're publishing more critical pieces of Mark Carney. But anyway, this was written by an international trade lawyer named Barry Appleton. And he decided to show up at one of those hearings they have in the U.S. tariff hearings to see what the Canadian attitude, perspective is. And what he witnessed kind of disturbed him. So I thought, we have to track him down. We have to get him on the show. I want to hear from him. And he's on the line right now. Good morning. How are you doing this morning?
6: Great. Glad to be with you, Bill.
5: Glad we managed to track you down to talk to us about this. What kind of hearing was it you were attending exactly?
6: Well, this was the hearing of the U.S. Trade Representative. It's called an interagency body, and it makes the decision as to what the tariff on Canada and 59 other countries would be. So this was the adjudicative hearing, the penalty phase, so to speak, with all the officials there to decide, should we give Canada another kick in the butt or should we give them a pass?
5: So not a small committee hearing on some side issue, a very fundamental one.
6: Lined up out the door to the next street, because every country that could get hit wanted to be in there, and if they could get a voice, they wanted to be there but us.
5: And what did you discover about Canada and this hearing when you got there?
6: Well, Bill, let's put it this way. I sat in a hearing room in Washington while American officials worked out whether to put a tariff on Canadian jobs, right? 3 days of hearings, 20 panels, and I was the only voice in the room with a Canadian connection. Canada had a chair and it sat empty. Mexico flew in its economy minister. Peru sent its minister. There were 15 countries that showed up. Canada sent a two-page form the day before and left the most important questions on that form in blank. So I stood up and made the argument myself because nobody from Canada, especially our government, was going to.
5: I mean, that's stunning to me. And when you hear the Trump administration say that Canada is being stubborn and frustrating, that we don't seem to want a deal, I can see how they get that impression.
6: This is like the World Cup where you actually kick the ball into your own goal and then you blame the other side, right? I mean, this is Section 301, okay? This is the same law the Americans used to go after China. It lets Washington put a tariff on your goods on its own say-so without going to Congress. There's no treaty panel. Okay, this is just the way it is. And the part that matters is since

0: the U.S. Supreme Court struck down the Trump emergency powers, 301 is the main tool. It's the main game. And so this case is not a one-off. It's the template for what's going to happen to Canada from now on.
1: So is it clear to you? I think it seems clear to me that this has to be strategy. Whether we agree or not agree, and we can talk about that, this has to be strategy. We didn't just forget. We were, that empty seat had to be trying to send some kind of message.
0: Well, I don't think so, because first of all, the people that are in there aren't people that you send the message to. They're the people who give you the penalty. They're not the people who make the decision. The decision was already made. Second of all, this is a U.S. court and a U.S. process where they've already determined it. So it's not like showing up has any benefit. It only has negative for you. That's why the Mexicans flew their minister in, right?
1: You said it's not like showing up that has any benefit. You mean not showing up?
0: Right. In other words, there's no benefit to not showing up here. Zero.
1: Is there a benefit to showing up, though? Something Canada could still have influenced?
0: So look, at the end of the day, there's no back room here, okay? This is a punishment phase. There's no consultation process. There's no other process that's in there. They're going to set a tariff, and the questions on the tariff are pretty important, because one of the questions they asked us was, do you want to have the CUSMA exemption applied? That is, do you want it to be applied on the non-CUSMA originating goods, which have shielded 85%? Of our goods right now from the existing tariffs or not? Canada left that empty. Do you want to have this stacked on top of the existing beating that we've been taking for steel and aluminum and autos and softwood? We left that empty. Now that can't be strategy. If it is, it's the dumbest strategy I've ever heard of, but it can't be. There's no strategy there. That's got to be a lack of understanding, because all the other countries were there. They understood. I can't explain that, because it doesn't make sense.
1: It is inexplicable, for sure, because there's no doubt the empty chair says something, but what it says and who it says it to is hard to imagine. I think it says to you and me that, at the very least, we don't seem to be engaging in some of the most important ways. What's your, as an international trade lawyer, Barry, what's your take on this KPMG survey of, I think, 157 or something, major manufacturers? 4 out of 10 of them have already started to pack up and move to the U.S. or are considering doing it. To me, there's a real lack of patience out there now with Canadian business, and we're going to start to see some serious impacts.
0: Well, Bill, business community doesn't like uncertainty. They've actually, I'm surprised they've been living with the uncertainty so long. Now they sense that there's less uncertainty and more constant trouble. And when you have constant trouble, you move. If you're on a train and there's an area that's really rowdy and you can move to a quiet spot, you might do that, right? That's what's going on with business. And I wrote a paper recently looking at the impact of the USMCA CUSMA review. And what you get, according to the Bank of Canada and the U.S. Fed, is a thing with a fancy title called capital hysteresis. In English, it means stickiness. And so even when you take away the bad behavior, people still behave like that bad behavior is happening here when it comes to trade. So businesses move, and the point where they move is a tariff slightly above 10% when it comes to autos. They just move their investment. They shut their plant, and they don't come back. And that is really scary for us, because Canadians need to ensure that we keep those investors in the country and we attract new ones. But when you take your main businesses and you tell them, we're not going to reduce this uncertainty, they're going to leave. That's what the survey is showing you, because that's what's actually going on. I see that every day in my law practice.
1: After you testified and identified yourself as speaking in the interests of Canada, did people talk to you about this? Did they ask you, where's your government? Or I'm curious at the response you got.
0: I think that they were sort of surprised that a G7 economy, the largest trade partner in the United States, wasn't there. But let's think about it. The room is full of vultures. They're full of American companies that want to take Canadian business away. They want to take that market share. And they were asking for it. They were asking for penalties on Canada. So they were just celebrating at our strategic misfortune rather than complaining about it, right? You got our competitors who want to take our markets for steel, who want to take our markets for the digital economy or for the area of an ag, and they're just asking them, punish them, and we don't even say a thing. I don't get it. And, you know, here's the thing. There's still stuff the government could do, right? It's not impossible. This is the first of a series of butt kickings we're going to get, not the last. So I'm hopeful that the government, that people listening on your show are going to be able to get smarter and get better so that we're not exposed, but I'm worried about what happens this time.
1: Thank you, Barry. You didn't exactly cheer me up, but it's important to talk about. Appreciate it.
0: Thanks for having me.
1: Barry Appleton, international trade lawyer, interim director of the Vasily Legal Advisory Center at their School of International Affairs, coordinator for the Center of International Law at New York Law School, and as you just heard, testified before the U.S. Office of Trade Representative last week because nobody from Canada showed up. There's your carny magic at work.
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0: I sat in a hearing room in Washington while American officials worked out whether to put a tariff on Canadian jobs, right? 3 days of hearings, 20 panels, and I was the only voice in the room with a Canadian connection. Canada had a chair and it sat empty.
1: I just can't get over that. I can't hear that enough. Gives you a real perspective about where we are trying to negotiate a deal with Washington. That's Barry Appleton, an international trade lawyer. I asked him later in that conversation about this new piece of research, this new study of 150-something, I think, Canadian manufacturers. 4 out of 10 of them have either already started to move to the U.S. or will do so. They are running out of patience. It's the uncertainty. They need to know what's going on, and they're giving up on our country. And they're going to take a lot of jobs with them. William Pellerin is a partner in the International Trade Group, Macmillan LLP. He's talked to us about this trade issue many times before. Good morning, William. Good to have you back on.
3: Great being here.
1: I think these manufacturing companies are just making noise and trying to get the government's attention. Please make a deal. Or are they seriously making plans and considering packing up?
3: This is serious. We see it with our own clients. I advise businesses, major manufacturing companies, and these are the conversations we're having. So the KPMG piece of research is just bang on. It's exactly what we've been hearing from the CEOs and their companies and their boards of directors, and it's what we've been telling government for a long time, and it's happening.
1: Would they be satisfied even with a bad deal, like the deal I think we just struck to get the Gordie Howe Bridge open? Would that keep some of them here, or does it have to be a good deal?
3: Yeah, so for them, it has to be something that gets the tariffs down, right? So remember, it's not everybody that's paying tariffs right now. It's actually only a small subset of Canadian manufacturers that are still paying tariffs because the U.S. has exempted a lot of Canadian product from having to pay tariffs. But those companies that do have to pay, like those in the steel sectors, the auto sectors, the aluminum sectors, and importantly, like the wood sector writ large, like furniture and kitchen cabinets and all those things, those guys have to pay. And their sales are going to zero, right? They're not able to export to the United States. And a lot of the global product that can't go to the United States is also coming to Canada. So these guys are getting hammered on both sides of the border, and they're looking at their sales dry up, and they say, well, you know, I can get sales if I'm on that side of the border, so let's think about that, right? And that's the situation. So while a lot of companies are doing fine, a lot of them, those that are hit really, really badly. And it's those ones that we're speaking with that just have to survive. And in some cases, that means rather than manufacturing, moving over to an import model where they're just bringing in product themselves because they want to keep their customers. They want to keep doing something. So they're just, you know, not manufacturing as much. Or they're looking at major moves. Now, that's not easy. I mean, shifting your employees, shifting your facilities, and depending on the capital costs, It won't happen overnight, but we've been having these conversations for a long time, and people are tired of paying the tariffs.
1: Yeah, it's important what you said there. It won't happen overnight. So there's still time here. These companies, many of them won't pack up tomorrow, but the planning starts, right? And then they stop investing for the moment, which is bad for the economy as well. They're kind of in wait and see mode, aren't they?
3: So a lot of them, like most of our clients, for example, in the wood product space, Canadian, you know, furniture manufacturers and kitchen cabinet manufacturers, we're talking about major operations with big robotics, hundreds of employees. They haven't invested a dime. They're absolutely not spending on new equipment in Canada because there is too much uncertainty, and they have to decide, you know, the next time I build a line, do I build it in Canada or do I build it in the United States? And we are seeing right now these decisions happening. We have clients right now in the United States shopping for real estate for the next investment that they need to make.
1: Well, when you start shopping for real estate, it gets real. And sometimes those plans don't get turned back, even if the situation changes a little. It was interesting that a lot of these companies were saying, it's not just tariffs. Let's say we can get the tariffs back down, but not to where they were, that they'd like to see other things happen, like lower corporate taxes to be more competitive, like better access to cheap energy, even an employee base that doesn't need to be paid as much because the cost of living improves. Some of those things are within our control.
3: That's true. But historically, I mean, Canada has been on, has some really good competitive advantages, right? So these businesses have been here for, in many cases, decades. And you're right, sometimes corporate taxes aren't quite competitive. But on the other hand, you know, the low Canadian dollar helps, right? And so they're able to make it up that way. And they don't have to pay health insurance for their employees in most cases because we have a good system. So, you know, Canada does have some strong competitive advantages. This is the thing in most cases right now, what we're seeing, it's really tariffs that are the deciding factor right now.
1: Thank you, William. Appreciate it.
3: My pleasure.
1: William Pellerin, partner in the International Trade Group McMillan LLP.
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1: Ron Miller of Miller's Farm is on the line. Ron, let's start with the most important thing. Those strawberries from your farm this year, you were not kidding. They were big and red and juicy. Was this one of the better years for strawberries in a long time? Because they were delicious.
11: I would say so. Yeah, the weather has just been perfect. The heat and everything with the, to make them sweet, and the sun that we've been getting and that, and the rain we've been getting has just been in the right time. And we didn't get that big, big rain that Ottawa got where all the damages got. So that was quite fortunate for us. I'm sorry about those other people, though.
1: Yeah, for sure. You told me last time you were on, it was a perfect year for strawberries, and you were not kidding. But yeah. I guess strawberries are over now, so we can move on from that conversation.
11: No, they're not over yet, Bill.
1: Don't worry.
11: They're not over yet. No. There's still a late variety of what you call Malrina. And then there is some people that grow the everbearing, which will be for the fall. And that, but no, they're not over yet. No.
1: So if I go to Miller's Farm right now, you have strawberries, or are you going to have some soon?
11: Yeah. No. We've got lots of them here.
1: We've probably
11: 700 or 800 baskets here this morning.
1: Now, the most important thing really is not just that you still have strawberries and they were amazing, is that you're going to be around with your farm and your family for a long time. Big day at City Hall yesterday. You must be relieved to have this battle behind you.
11: Yes, now my son can take over, and that's what some of the politicians said, you know, you can't be bothered again. It's going to be done, it's cleared, and it's going to be very good for us here. Yeah, it's very good. We'll be able to carry on. It's been a long struggle. It's been going on, just this last part has been for 7 years. It started 20 years ago, which we talked about before, that he didn't like the cars and the stuff coming in, but we got solved that, and now we got solved in this other, and it's been a mediocre deal. You know, everybody is not going to be 100% happy, but it's a relief. We all have to make compromises in life, and we made a compromise, and the city made a compromise, and we worked it out, and it worked very well. And Dave Brown worked very hard, and I thank all the councillors that voted yesterday that let it go through, that it was carried. And
1: what was the vote, Ron? Did you have almost all the councillors on your side?
11: It was unanimous.
1: Yes,
11: it was unanimous.
1: And, that's great. Now, you had to give up the topsoil part of your business. Anything else you had to give up, and how significant is that?
11: Not really. We're still going to be able to do the topsoil here, okay? It's just the bagging part, okay? And we'll move that to another site, and that's material that will be trucked out to to everybody be able to get their yellow bags, and people will still be able to come and get their stone here and their topsoil and their mulches and stuff. They'll still be able to do that. It's not a big change. They cut down, like, as I told one of the people, they said, well, you're only allowed 3 tractors. Well, I said, I don't know of any farm that's only got 3 tractors, you know, so that's something that had to be changed. So with the tractors and the trucks and everything, we're allowed 32 on the property, okay, that can sit outside or whatever. But, it's worked out okay. And,
1: the good news is I won't have to shovel my own snow next winter.
11: That's right. That's right.
1: We can't have me shoveling snow. I like to use my Miller's Farm guys for that. You know, I detected in your voice, and every time we've talked about it, there's just something about the way you say, I'll be able to hand it over to my son. How important is that to you, the legacy of a family farm you've worked so hard on that's become such an important part of the community? What does it mean to you that you know your son will be able to take that over?
11: Well, it means quite a bit, and it's like the same for us all. We work for our kids. I'm sure you work for your kids and everybody else. It's to be able to, you know, it's be our legacy to hand down, and my kids will be able to, well, my one son, the other son, he's an academic, so he's not into that, but, you know, he'd be able to carry on and hopefully make it bigger and stronger and better. And that's my dream anyway. And he's came home and he's worked very hard to build this business also with me. So I really appreciate his work that he's done for it. And we've got a lot of good staff here, very good staff. And, you know, you put into life what you get back out. So we went back to the Black Dog and had a little celebration with my friends and that. And I really appreciate all that. I just can't believe the support that I got from the community. Like, I didn't know I had so much support, and people just keep coming up to me and thanking me and thanking me and wanting to know what they could do. And one lady got 500 people to sign a petition in the golf course down here, you know, to in our favor, you know, to keep us going. You know, like people like that that I didn't even know, you know, and people calling from Southern Ontario. What can we do? There's this bylaw here. You can try this or do this or whatever. And all over the country, like, because it went national whenever CTV put it on. And, you know, I just amazed. I went down to Southern Ontario and a guy noticed my shirt and he said, "Hey," he says, "I've been reading about you in the farm papers," he says, you know. So it's the media has done very well, brought it to light, and appreciate everybody has done, you know, the engineers, and Michael Polo and the lawyer that worked with the mediators to try and get this resolved so we could move on with life.
1: How much of a toll has it taken on you, Ron, that you've had this battle going on for years? And how do you think it'll change your day-to-day life? Can you maybe step back a little bit, let your son take more of the reins, and you can relax and eat those strawberries?
11: Yeah, I think so. I think so. It's what Dot said from the Black Dog. She says, "My color in my skin just changed," she says. She said, "You're not gray anymore." She said she could just see a change in me yesterday, one day. So,
1: I bet. I mean, you have that kind of weight taken off your shoulders.
11: Yes, yeah.
1: It changes everything, and hopefully adds a lot of years to your life, Ron. And congratulations on your big win at City Hall. I'm not surprised so many people stepped forward to help you, because not only have you been a good businessman and run a business that was important to the community, but you guys, your family has reached out beyond that, always there to sponsor events and take care of people. And in the end, I like to think that kind of stuff pays off. That's why it wasn't just that they wanted to help a local farmer. They wanted to help a good guy who'd helped so many other people. So you deserve it. I'm happy for you, and I hope you can live out the rest of your life knowing your son will be there to keep that great business going for decades to come.
11: Yeah. Okay. Thank you. Thank you very much. And everybody else.
1: Have a great day,
11: Ron. Bye. Thank you, Bill.
1: Ron Miller of Miller's Farm. Don't get enough happy endings in this job. There's one right there.
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33: Good morning, I'm Andrew Schofield. Cloudy skies and rainy in the capital today. Right now it's 18 degrees. Your full forecast is coming up, but first, your top stories. Sudden cancellations of WestJet flights have left passengers in Ottawa scrambling. More than 4,000 flight attendants launched a strike Sunday, leading to the airline to cancel all flights for the long weekend. CTV's Natalie Van Roy has more.
34: A picket line was set up outside the airport, and inside, passengers were scrambling, trying to find alternatives to make it to their plans. For one Calgary resident, it's a double whammy. Her first WestJet flight canceled, and a second one in a couple of days is now up in the air. WestJet passenger Nikki Caparo's flight canceled out of Ottawa Sunday afternoon during strike action.
35: My flight was rescheduled for Tuesday, but any other circumstance, it would be fine, but I'm leaving for Paris on Tuesday from Calgary, and so if I leave with this flight, I'd be missing that flight.
33: The lineup at the WestJet counter of the Ottawa International Airport was consistent throughout the day Sunday as passengers scrambled to find a solution for their canceled flight. The Ironman Canada Ottawa event kicked off Sunday, sending thousands of people swimming, running, biking, and cheering across the capital on a rainy Sunday morning. CTV's Kimberly Johnson was there.
36: It's the ultimate test of endurance and perseverance as 3,000 athletes compete in the Ironman Canada Triathlon. The nation's capital creating the backdrop and the cheer section.
37: You got to bring the positive energy. You got to bring the spirit. You got to bring those cowbells and cheer on everybody.
36: Crisscrossing the city, swimming 3.8 kilometers, biking for 180 kilometers, and running a marathon at 42.2 kilometers.
33: Keon Sundergy of Calgary, Alberta, was the first athlete to cross the finish line, completing the race in 8 hours, 26 minutes, and 53 seconds. Sunday was Sundergy's 10th Ironman and his first ever first place finish. Well, if you're spending the holiday in Ottawa, be aware that some city services and businesses are operating on modified schedules. City Hall and all Service Ottawa client services centers are closed today. Well, the city's 311 service is handling urgent requests only. There are no changes to curbside garbage, recycling, and green bin collection, and OC Transpo is running on a holiday schedule. Most shopping centers, grocery stores, and other retailers are open, although many are operating with reduced holiday hours. LCBO and beer store hours may vary by location, so it's a good idea to check before you head out. Many of Ottawa's museums are also open today. U.S. President Donald Trump repeatedly threatening military action against Iran, only to pull back at the last minute. This pattern continued over the weekend. On Friday, Trump warned of a strong military response, but by Saturday night, he announced progress in negotiations. He credited Gulf allies, including Saudi Arabia, for persuading him to give diplomacy more time. Critics say his approach seems erratic. Some argue that military force alone may not compel Iran to back down. Polls show many Americans feel the conflict, which began in February, has not been worthwhile. Sign up now for our morning and evening CTV News Ottawa newsletters. 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From the CTV Weather Center, Ottawa remains under a yellow warning from Environment Canada for rainfall. Cloud coverage and rain today, a high of 23, feeling like 29 with the humidity. Overnight clear skies down to 14. Tomorrow looks lovely. Sunny skies and a high of 28, feeling like 33. Wednesday also looks great. Sunny and 28. Right now, it's 18 in the capital. That's the latest from the CTV Newsroom. I'm Andrew Schofield. 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
10: Okay, so more threats from Donald Trump, 50% tariffs on certain Canadian goods. Where does that leave us? Ian Lee, Associate Professor, Carleton University's Sprott School of Business, is on the line right now. Good morning, Professor.
11: Good morning, Bill.
10: Let's pretend for a moment these tariffs actually went into place.
11: Yes.
10: Do you know enough about them? I know that we're just starting to see lists of things that would be included, but do you have a take on how damaging it would be to Canada's economy?
11: Yes, yes. Full disclosure, I'm writing a book right now. In fact, we've written it. It's with the editors, with Larry O'Brien, the former mayor of Ottawa and the former the founder of Calian Technology here in Ottawa, a very successful company. And we've been working on it for the last 6, 8, 9 months, and what we've analyzed is, how should Canada act in the world of Trump, in this Trumpian world? And then we looked at all our weaknesses over the last 60 years. These are big picture economic stuff, you know, declining productivity and so forth. So we analyze the problems, we show our weaknesses and how we became so dependent on the United States. And so Trump came, and successive American presidents expressed their anger with us and our protectionism of all kinds of things, supply management and broadcasting and on and on. And a successive president said, you know, yeah, we're upset, but we're going to look the other way because we're not willing to go, you know, and create a bad situation with our good friend Canada. Trump came along and accepted that data, basically, accepted that those studies done by all the way back to before Clinton, so a third of a century, and said, I'm not going to accept it. And so our problems started from there. What we've done since then has been a huge mistake, I believe, in Canada. We've said, we're going to stand up to the bully, shoulder to shoulder, you know, and heads up, chins up, and all these buzzwords of what I consider juvenile. of 15-year-old male, you know, high school locker room type language. We are not the equal of the United States. Sorry, everybody. They're 32 trillion. We are 2 trillion and a bit. They are the world hegemon. They are the most powerful nation in the world, far more so than any other country, including China. We must do a deal. If we don't, to your question now, and this is what I think many people are missing, many people, including some really smart people in the government of Canada, they're looking at a specific tariff and saying, well, you know, we don't have that many people employed in this market that's going to get hit by this tariff. We're going to be okay. That is not the threat to Canada. The threat is it creates massive uncertainty across the country. And who in God's name, what business person or investor would invest any money in any company, in any business, with the massive amount of uncertainty in this country because of this very difficult relationship right now with the U.S. And so what it's doing is it's driving capital investment down. And in fact, the last study only a week ago showed that 42% of our businesses are looking at moving, relocating to the United States. This is the threat. It's not the specific tariff on a hockey stick or on radish or mustard or something. And this is where we're missing. We're not seeing the big picture, that this will be catastrophic for us. It's going to facilitate brain drain. Our best and brightest and most educated people with the greatest opportunities are moving now to the States because they have bigger chances, bigger opportunities.
10: But, Professor, how do you go into a negotiation with an attitude that says, we'll just give you everything you've asked for, unless you actually thought, actually, that's going to be good for both countries anyway? Surely you have to take a stand somewhere and say, even if eventually you're going to bend on it, you have to say, yeah, we're taking the booze off the shelves until we get a deal. Because I think we'd be, as Canadians, more than willing to put bourbon back on the shelves. But this attitude that you can go into a negotiation with them going, okay, well, they have all the cards, we have none of the cards, just give them what they want.
11: But
10: that's
11: never,
10: a capitulation. That's not a negotiation.
11: No, I have never, ever said that. Ever once have I ever said that. Just lie down on the railroad tracks and let them jump up and down on you. I've never said that. What I've said is we have to look at what we've been doing and decide if it's in our interest. So let's start with supply management, okay? That was developed in 1971. There were 150,000 dairy farmers in Canada when Pierre Trudeau introduced it. And it was designed to protect the dairy farm. That was the explicit – I studied this. I wrote a paper on it, okay? Today we have 8,500 dairy farmers. What does supply management do? It doubles the price of milk, eggs, and dairy to Canadian consumers and exploits the hell out of us. So what do we do? And we will not acknowledge that supply management is a catastrophic failure on its own terms. It did not.
10: Well, the irony there, Ian, I think, is that if Trump hadn't gotten Canadians so upset, we might have had a government that feels the same way you and I do about dairy.
11: I don't agree.
10: That it might be something we have to give up.
11: 5 years ago, before Trump came into office, the Parliament of Canada unanimously passed a bill saying we will never, ever give up on supply management. This is the kind of mentality that's the problem in our country. I'll give you a bigger example for those who don't want to get hung up on supply management. For 60 years, this is our argument in the book, we have demonized resources. They're bad. They're dirty. They're low tech. We shouldn't do it. Drawers of wood, hewers of water, whatever that phrase is. And so we put all kinds of blocks, no pipeline bill and tanker ban bill and on, mining, we put incredible restrictions on mining. And so the very thing that we could use to diversify ourselves away from the United States, we have blocked assiduously every step of the way because not only environmentalists, but progressives and liberals have said, and I'm not trying to turn this into a partisan thing. My point is, there's the path forward, is to say, look, the world wants our resources. The Japanese are very clear about this. So are the Germans. So are the South Koreans. Everyone wants our resources. So what we've done is the path to reducing our dependence has been blocked by whom? Canadians. And Trump is not a crazy man. He is crazy like a fox. And in fact, those tariffs were designed, if you go through them, they're very, very clever, very strategic to nail us to on our weaknesses in our economy, sector by sector, product by product. And so we are playing into his hand, I argue, when we adopt this attitude. We're not going to give an inch. We're not going to compromise. The Mexicans are at the table. We're not. They're negotiating, and they understand they are very small and weak compared to the U.S. They must have a deal. They get it. We don't get it. We still think that we are somehow the equivalent of the U.S. because we occupy a huge geographical space called Canada. And so we got to stand up to them, you know, shoulder to shoulder, mano a mano. And we just don't realize we must have a deal. We are not the equivalent of the United States. It is not about giving everything up. It's
10: sure,
11: about
10: but Fresno, those are discussions you have internally. You don't go to the table saying, well, we got to have a deal. We're desperate here. And
11: I didn't say that.
10: That can't be your attitude.
11: Well,
10: but that's the tone. That's the tone.
11: No,
10: that
11: the
10: I'm
11: tone
10: hearing.
11: Is we have to be far more strategic, like the Mexican government is, and say, what do we want? Do we really want to block resources exported to the world that wants them?
10: We have a prime minister who says he's moving forward and opening up pipelines and doing all those things. I'm not convinced he's the real deal on that. But before I let you go, though, Professor, so here we are in this moment. And I don't disagree with much of what you said. I don't think controlling dairy prices are good for Canadians any more than they are for Americans. We need to be open-minded about some of these areas that I think would actually help Canadian consumers and get a better deal. But at this moment, I think it's time for the Prime Minister, if he's been stalling, delaying, waiting for the midterms to get more leverage or whatever he thinks is going on, it does feel like with this 30-day clock ticking now on the 50% further tariffs, then it's time to get serious. I talked to a lawyer last week who was in the trade business, said he went to hearings in Washington. We had an empty chair representing Canada. I think it's time for that to stop, and now we have to roll up the sleeves and get it done. If this prime minister is the Trump whisperer, it's time he started whispering.
11: Yes, that is my point. The fact we're not even at the table, I think, is the strongest condemnation of our country. The Mexicans are at the table, day by day, negotiating. We're not even in the room. Forget sitting down at the table. We're not even there as an observer in the room.
10: I think this is where the 50% tariff comes from. I think it's them saying, okay, now let's get serious or we're really going to hit you hard. I think that's the message that I'm hearing from
11: this.
10: It's not that he wants to put those tariffs in. It's, okay, let's get it done.
11: That's why he gave us a 30-day reprieve. He's saying, look, I'm saying this is a shot across the bow, and if we have the strategic moxie or brains, we will understand this is giving us 30 days to put away all the childish talk and start dealing like grown-ups, like, you know, the other countries of the world, like Mexico. We're not. Because of this idea that, you know, we got to stand up to the bully as if it's somehow a high school football game. It's not.
10: The
11: this
10: problem
11: is
10: though, Ian, I
11: this
10: don't have
11: real.
10: Quite as much respect, I think, for Donald Trump's abilities as you do. I don't think he's a crazy person. But how do you deal like an adult with a guy who wants to tariff you because of smoke crossing the border?
11: First off, I don't respect him, okay? I don't agree with anything Donald Trump is doing, because people send me hate mail him all the time. I don't agree with anything he's doing. I supported every free trade agreement since 1988. But I'm looking at him and I'm accepting the fact that he is the president, whether we like it or not. He is supported by 8.5 million public servants in the U.S. government. He is supported by, when I say supported, they're there to support the president. He's got thousands upon thousands of economists, highly trained economists from the best universities in the world that have unbelievable data on every country in the world. And so, yes, they do have authority and power. It's not about Donald Trump, the person. We're so hung up about Donald Trump, the guy, instead of saying we're dealing with the world superpower. And there is a consensus emerging over the last many years by both Republicans and Democrats that countries have been taking advantage of the United States, not just Canada, but other countries. And now they're saying, okay, enough is enough. We don't like it, but we've got to confront that reality instead of sticking our head in the sand and saying, I'm not going to show up in Washington to discuss this because I'm angry at Donald Trump. That's the wrong way to go. We've got
10: Thank you, Professor. Have a great day. People don't like it when Daddy and Daddy disagree. So we have. No,
11: okay.
10: In the end, I agree with you more than I disagree with you. I don't think we've been acting like 15-year-olds to say, no, we're going to put a few cards on the table. As long as in the background,
11: the
10: we're more than
11: we
10: willing
11: put them
10: to
11: on
10: drop
11: the table.
10: Those cards.
11: I want them to be at the table putting them on the table. I'm with you.
10: Thank you, Ian. Talk to you later.
11: Thanks. Right up.
10: Ian Lee, Associate Professor, Carleton University, Sprott School of Business.
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10: Ooh, that booze ban is under the American skin, isn't it? Partly against booze ban and dairy protection. The Trump administration, Donald Trump himself said that's it. 50% tariff on certain Canadian goods. Forget about CUSMA exemption. There's a long list of products. You got 30 days before it goes into effect. Fenn Hampson, professor of international affairs at Carleton University, co-chair of its expert group on Canada-U.S. relations, joins us to answer the hardest question of all questions. Good morning, professor.
22: Good morning, Bill. Good to be with you.
10: So here's the question. What is Donald Trump up to now with this 50% tariff threat?
22: Well, I think it's important to recognize that he's now turned to a very old act, the 1930 Tariff Act, to impose a whole set of new tariffs, 50% tariffs, on some $20 billion plus in terms of value Canadian exports to the United States. That's roughly about 5% of what we sell to the U.S. It covers a wide range of products, some 500 products in all. It's a very long list. Everything from wine, whiskey, dairy products, cement furniture, hockey gear, hockey sticks. And this time there are no CUSMA carve-outs. So it applies to goods that the trade pact was meant to protect. Of course, the $64,000 or $65,000 question is, why is he doing this? And I think it points to his frustration, the frustration of his officials on the Kuzma talks with Canada that have stalled. They want us to make a range of concessions on some 16 items that they identified earlier this year. And I think the goal is a very simple one. It's a bargaining strategy. The aim is to strip away our leverage before talks begin. That includes the provincial bans on U.S. alcohol. Our position all along has been that the tariffs on steel, aluminum, softwood lumber, autos that the Americans have imposed on us are illegal. We want them lifted before we get into a serious negotiation with the Americans about their irritants.
10: So both sides want certain things off the table before the talks even begin.
22: Exactly.
10: Which means the talks are already underway in a form, right? Just not officially yet. So how should Canada respond to this? Because it feels to me, Professor, like Donald Trump is put a 30-day deadline on because he wants to get some of this stuff dealt with before they get too close to the midterm elections. So he wants to start moving ahead of time. And I think our prime minister wants that deadline to get closer because he thinks Donald Trump will be more desperate for a deal. So I don't go ahead.
22: Yeah, no, you're absolutely right. I mean, our strategy has been to sort of rag the puck in the hope that as we get closer, as you mentioned, to those congressional elections, the pressure is going to be on the president, his administration, to have a Kuzma deal in place that will sit well, obviously, with American voters. He's upping the ante, no question about it.
10: Is it time for us to stop ragging the puck and then maybe make a long pass out to the center ice line and try to get some offense going here?
22: Well, I think you've answered your own question, and I would say probably yes. The Prime Minister said yesterday that Canada has tabled detailed proposals. He's ready to intensify talks in the coming weeks. Now, he's got to deal with some of the premiers. Doug Ford has, come out swinging, saying, it's got to be tariff for tariff, dollar for dollar. I think the Prime Minister's tone is somewhat different. It's let's be steady, let's be firm, let's not panic. But as you said, I think it's, time to, in effect, put our cards on the table to say to the Americans, let's come to a deal. Let's remember there's some things that are not being tariffed, our oil. Major energy exports to the United States, no tariffs on critical minerals, no tariffs on or additional tariffs on potash, very important for U.S. agriculture. And so, there's some big things that the Americans want from us. And, this comes in the context of a war in Iran that seems to be escalating. Price of gasoline is going up. We're seeing that as well. So I think we're actually in a pretty good bargaining position right now to push for a deal. We're going to have to make some concessions on things like supply management, dairy.
10: Did the Prime Minister back himself into a corner on that, though? He was so clear that that would never be negotiated. There are a lot of people, I don't know if you're on this side, I'm certainly on the side of maybe it would be good for Canadian consumers in the long run if we got rid of it anyway, but do you think he has any room to maneuver there?
22: Well, yeah, he does. There's actually quite a bit of room to maneuver because the issue is not one of getting rid of supply management, it's how we apply the quotas for U.S. Dairy imports where we've been gaming the system. To essentially, drive down the volumes that they can export to Canada. So
10: yeah, you're not the first one to tell me that we have been playing the system a bit there.
22: Yeah, and we've talked about that before on your show. So you know, we clearly have leverage there. I mean, to me, I think the big issue is really on autos. You know, the Americans in their negotiations with the Mexicans, which are ongoing and perhaps a bit further than we are, have been calling for 50% American content in automobiles that are assembled in Mexico. That's not a big issue for us. You know, most of what we manufacture here and export does meet that 50% content requirement. So there are no big issues there. But, you know, if his goal is really to shut down the auto sector in Ontario, and sometimes they talk about it that way, then we definitely have a much bigger problem here.

0: to say to the Americans, okay, let's get serious. You know, where are we going to make concessions? You got to give us something if we're going to give you something in return. You know, Trump doesn't like to negotiate that way, but if you leave it to the officials, I think, you know, there's certainly a basis for a deal here because there are mutual interests on both sides of the border. American business, you know, the automobile manufacturers, aerospace sectors, you know, Canada's their most important customer. They want to see a deal. They're putting pressure on the White House to come to a deal. So I think the challenge really now is to sit down and start negotiating in earnest.
1: Thank you, Professor. Appreciate your time today.
0: My pleasure.
1: Ben Hampson is a professor of international affairs, Carleton University, co-chair of its expert group on Canada-U.S. relations.
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1: Yeah, I mentioned this earlier. This is fascinating to me. Saskatchewan, I think Alberta's done something that's pretty similar, is shifting to roadside penalties for drunk drivers. So you no longer find yourself with a criminal record, but they can still take your license away. Is this a good idea? First of all, I think if you're drunk and driving, that in the moral sense, that sounds like criminal behavior to me.

0: We're talking about people's lives being lost potentially when people drink and drive. But this is an area I feel very strongly about, especially these days when there's so many options. Get a taxi, get an Uber, have someone drive you home. Drink less among many options available to you. So there's no talk about this so far in Ontario, but you worry about this kind of stuff being contagious. Valerie Keyes is president of the Mothers Against Drunk Driving Ottawa Area Chapter, MAD Ottawa, and is on the line right now. Hello, Valerie.
1: Good morning, Bill.
0: Is this a story you were following until we reached out to you to talk about it?
1: Yes, indeed. And what I want to make clear is that we agree very much with what Saskatchewan is doing, and because it's what's happening in a lot of places anyway, and in Ontario, for example, there are immediate roadside penalties in Ontario already, there are fines, there are license suspensions, there are car impoundments, etc. But basically what the bottom line is, I agree with you that this is a crime. It's a stupid, highly preventable crime, impaired driving of any sort, whether it's drugs, whether it's alcohol, or whether it's both. What we want to see is impaired drivers off the road. And if we can, without going through lengthy court cases, get people off the road immediately, but they still have the penalty of having to pay fines. We have a recent case where somebody had to pay a $2,000 fine, got a driver's license suspension, and will have to have an interlock in his car for a period of up to a year.
0: Well, why can't we do it all, Valerie? Why can't we still have a criminal process and people have a criminal record?
1: We would love to see that they get the criminal record, but being realistic, the courts are reducing the and this has been true since more since COVID than before, that there's such a backlog in the courts that to get the immediate impact on an impaired driver and on family and friends of the impaired driver is a very good way of getting impaired drivers off the road.
0: But you can do both. You can have the immediate impact, all the things you mentioned, demerit points, fines, right there immediately, and then still have the criminal process. Because here's my concern and why I'm surprised you support this. It's why I wanted to talk to you. But there's something about having a criminal record that leaves a more lasting impression. The ability, people look at it and go, I have a criminal record. I may not be able to find jobs. I may not ever be able to get car insurance again. The impact is so much more huge, and it sends a strong message that society frowns upon this. Rather than saying to someone, well, you know what, you're going to get a fine, $2,000, demerit points, we took your car away. The guy with enough money in the bank to pay for all of that says, fine, jumps in a taxi and continues to live their life. I just don't think that's enough punishment.
1: Yeah, I agree. You're making some very good points. But one of the things that you have to keep in mind is in order to be eligible for the roadside suspensions and not the criminal charge of the dangerous driving, it has to be a first offense. It cannot be, there can be no injuries, there can be no damage, and not excessively above the 0.8, or in Ontario and in Saskatchewan as well, in the warned zone of 0.5 or 0.4.
0: But Valerie, that's like saying if I walk into a bank with a gun and I rob it for the first time and nobody gets hurt, that it's not a criminal offense. It's still criminal.
1: It is criminal, absolutely. I agree. But if we want to have an immediate impact on people and a deterrent for other people, I don't know whether you would have seen around Ottawa in May into June, the OPS had the Ottawa police had a campaign where they put out signs everywhere that an impaired driver was charged. Now, whether it was charged for the criminal code or a roadside suspension, et cetera, we put out signs. We worked with the Ottawa police, and we put out signs. And in that period, there were 78 of our signs out of 80 signs were put out. And so that's the extent of the seriousness of impaired driving in Ottawa alone. And so the OPP have similar numbers. They've been fabulous, as have been the OPS and our other police forces, at getting impaired drivers off the road as quickly as possible. but they can't be everywhere. We know that approximately 10% of impaired drivers are caught every year, and those numbers are in the tens of thousands of the ones that are caught. We work on education programs. In Ontario and in Saskatchewan, there are remedial education programs these drivers have to go on to. It's not just a slap on the wrist of a cash. There are other implications. And they
0: have to go to a class. It's, come on, really? Before you get a driver's license, you are old enough and you've passed the test. You know how unsafe it is to drink and drive, and yet you're doing it anyway, and you're putting people's lives at risk. I think we can multitask. We can do what Saskatchewan is doing and have those regulatory impacts immediately, and we can also proceed through the criminal system, and we can tell our Crown attorneys to stop dropping cases. The COVID backlash will eventually get caught up with. If it doesn't, then let's hire more judges and more justices of the peace and build more prisons if we have to. But man, oh man, people driving around in a car while drunk out of their minds like it's still 1955. It's infuriating to me. And I think this just in Saskatchewan, they're just letting people off the hook with the toughest of sentences. Make the sentences even higher. Spend some real jail time, even for first offense. That'll wake a few of us up.
1: Yes, it would. But we need to be realistic as well. We know that the states of the courts, we work very closely with the Crown attorneys particularly in Ottawa. And we spend a lot of time with them discussing these things and which cases can be moved down from criminal code to lesser charges. And as I say, they have
0: Shouldn't
1: to
0: be working to move more of them from lesser charges up to tougher charges instead of the other way around.
1: It would be a nice idea, but we have to be realistic. That's not going to happen. So what we want to do is get as many impaired drivers off the road as we possibly can. And we want to make sure, and this is one of the reasons why we spend a lot of time going out to schools and we go to trade shows, we go to events. We're going to be at a rodeo shortly. We're going to be at a golf tournament shortly. Where we try and get the message out that this is such a preventable crime. Let's tackle it at the front end as well as having sanctions of all sorts available.
0: Try to imagine, making a speech at that golf tournament and saying, you know, this is a terrible thing that you're doing and we have to tell you and make you understand how bad it is. But by the way, it'll no longer be criminal. I feel a real mixed message there, Valerie. Well, I'm out of time and I'll let you make one final point and then we got to wrap up.
1: Okay, I appreciate your comments on this bill, and it is incredibly important that we get impaired drivers of all sorts off the road. Too many families have been affected, have been hurt by this, will always have that empty chair at Christmas from here on in. We want to make sure that the penalties fit the crime. It's absolutely essential. But we also need to work on the preventive side so the crime doesn't happen in the first place.
0: Thank you, Valerie.
1: You're most welcome. Thank you for reaching out to us.
0: President of Mothers Against Drunk Driving, Ottawa Area Chapter. I guess I'm a multitasker.
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0: Time now for a deeper dive into the business of sports. He always makes it interesting because he has fascinating insights. Anthony LeBlanc, former NHL president, CEO, co-owner of a few franchises, and right now advises potential expansion partners. Good morning, Anthony.
15: Good morning, Bill.
0: We thought of you last week when we heard the news that the PWHL team in Ottawa was moving to Canadian Tire Center. And I don't know, that seems like a risky move to me, but you've organized, well, you ran the Senators, so you know what it's like to fill that building. It's not easy to do. They don't necessarily have to fill it, but what was your reaction to it? Does this seem like a good business plan to you?
15: Well, I mean, first off, it wasn't a huge surprise because the rumblings have been out there for a while that this was under consideration. But my personal opinion is one of concern, to be very honest. I think it's, you don't have to look back too far. You can look at what happened when the Ottawa 67s were forced during the renovations at Lansdowne to move out to CTC for a couple of years. And I'm not being disparaging towards that arena. I still think that the CTC is a wonderful building, even though it's getting up there in age. The team has done a good job of keeping it in great shape for NHL games. But that's a big building, and it's a long ways away from, you know, where I'm sitting right now here in the Glebe. I'm two blocks away from Lansdowne. So moving the franchise out there, again, my initial reaction was, you know, the 67s, when they moved out, saw a precipitous drop in their attendance. I mean, they were in the 9,000 range for a couple of years back in the early 2000s. By the time they moved out there, they were down in, you know, they were averaging considerably less, like 5,600 the first year, 4,300 the second year.
0: Yeah, I would like to see who shows up to a game in Ottawa. Who is the fan? Because my instinct tells me that they're a little different than the average fan. There's some crossover, of course, but they're a little different than the average fan that goes to a Senators game. You got a bunch of guys, you know, in their 20s, 30s, 40s, the hockey guys that listen to sports talk radio. They're going to be there for sure. Lots of families go to Sens games too. But I have a friend in Toronto who he's kind of more of a hippie-like guy. You know, he puts on his Birkenstocks in the morning, and he didn't go to an NHL game in his life in Toronto, never. But then when his kids were young, he figured out you could go see the Marlies for a tiny fraction of the price and get to see these young up-and-coming players who, and it was interesting because it got him addicted to the NHL team eventually as people like William Nylander graduated to the main team, but he's a different kind of guy. He's not a sports fanatic. he just saw it as an easy thing to do. And he lived close to the arena, and there wasn't the traffic and the crowds. And to me, that's who I see at the WPHL. People put on their Birkenstocks, and they walk from the glebe to the game. And I don't think they're getting in their car, if they even own one. They're not riding their bike out to Canadian Tire Center. I'm being a little more insulting than this needs be, just trying to be provocative here. But you understand my point, though. Are they the same people?
15: Well, I guess I should work on my footwear because I don't have Birkenstocks, but I do live in the glebe, so I'll have to look into that.
0: I can't believe they haven't thrown you out.
15: but I would agree with you. I see on event days, on 67's games, the Red Blacks, and in particular over the last couple of years, the Charge games, it is a walking crowd. There's no question. Now, people could say, well, Anthony, they've driven to a certain part of the glebe and they parked and you see them walking by because you're so close to the arena. That could be the case, but I mean, it's not a scientific study by any sense, but I've asked people over the last week that I know attend the games, and the response I've received has been along the lines of, not that they're not going to go, but they're not going to go as often. And I mean, you're talking about a league that one of the benefits that they do have is they don't have as many home games. I mean, in the NHL, you have 41 home games a year, and then hopefully quite a few more in the playoffs. With the PWHL, there's only 15 home games a year. It's a 30-game season, so you're bringing people out a little bit less than you would be. But and again, you know, the second layer to all of this, and I can talk about this when I was running the Senators. Now, again, I joined the Senators. I mean, I was interviewed by Eugene's team literally the day the world shut down for COVID, so it was a different time, but filling that building for the NHL was a challenge. They're doing a great job these days, but they're still not selling out on an average basis. So getting people out, and again, the Charge tickets are more inexpensive. So there's some good things that are going for them. But it's a big move. It's not like they moved out of town, but it's a move, and it's a move from your fan base. And I would agree with you, but from everything I've seen, just from witnessing people walking to and from the games, they are a more localized crowd.
0: Yeah, and there's just a different feeling, a different vibe to it. I think your comparison to the 67s is spot on. I think it's a lot of the same kinds of people, which doesn't mean I've never been to a 67s game. I have. But if I'm going to go out of the house to see a hockey game, I want to see the NHL. It's the best of the best in the world, playing a sport that I love to watch. The others are more, it's a passing curiosity for me. I wonder if they'll make people pay to park at Canadian Tire Center for those games, because that could really hurt them. I think if you add the inconvenience of driving out there and then a parking fee, and I would think, you'll know this better than I would, you got to have people manage the parking, so that adds an expense. You probably have to charge for it.
15: Oh, I would agree. I mean, I haven't reached out to Cyril, my dear friend who is running the team, and asked him that particular question, but running that building is a business, and a big part of the business. Remember, that team is not owned by Mr. Ann Lauer or his partners. It's owned by the PWHL, as I've mentioned to you before, is a single owner league. The league is owned by one person, a guy by the name of Mark Walter out of Los Angeles. So the team is going to be looking, to your point, they're not doing this out of the goodness of their heart. Yet, do they like having extra dates in the building? Of course they do. I mean, you've got this big, beautiful building. You want to have it, being used as much as possible. But I would be beyond shocked if they don't charge for parking.
0: Yeah, when you were running the Senators, was the building part of it under the purview of the Senators, or are that separate people who run the building? In other words, they decide on how much they're going to rent it out for, organize concerts there, other events?
15: No, ever since Eugene bought the team, and I think prior to that, it was owned, the building is owned by the owner. So Mr. Ann Lauer now owns that building as well. But, the group that managed the building was under my purview, and it was, they were employed by the Senators operation. I mean, it was a distinct business unit, so to speak. But no, that building is owned. It would currently be owned by Mr. Ann Lauer. And again, he's running this as a business, as is the team that's there at CTC.
0: Okay. So you might know the answer to my question. If I decided tomorrow I'm going to do a wedding at a hockey arena. Who would ever think to do something so preposterous? But let's say I decide to do that, and I say I want to rent the building for $5,000. There has to be a price where the team, the owner says, yeah, it, I can't rent it to you for that. It costs more to staff the place than that, so I'm not doing it. So there's got to be a bottom line minimal rent that they will charge for that team to play there.
15: Yeah, I mean, that there's no question. I mean, it's, again, it's like a, think of it like a hotel to a large degree that, you know, think of it from a conference perspective. I mean, when I was there, and I'm sure they're still doing it, they're renting out, you know, certain spaces, smaller spaces for smaller groups. But yes, I mean, that business of operating an arena is renting it out. I mean, it's no different than when a concert comes to town. I mean, people are confused. Like when I was managing the team and a big artist would be in town, they're like, hey, I want to come out. Maybe you can introduce me to the artist. And I'm like, it doesn't work that way. They own the building, so to speak, for that day. And, you know, we're not even supposed to be around unless we have permission. So, but that's the nature of the business. It's renting it out. So yes, there's definitely going to be costs involved to the team for playing there. I don't know the specifics on what those are, but, you know, again, Cyril Leader's a smart guy and so is his team. So they're definitely making money, as well they should.
0: Well, I think, Anthony, you're probably going to agree with me on this. Maybe they bit off a little more than they could chew. I hope not. Maybe they were emboldened by the number of people who showed up for playoff games. You know, I think they could still do that, but I hope I'm wrong. I hope they do well. I'd love to see that arena doing very well and big crowds showing up and the team succeeding. I don't think you want them to fail. You want them to succeed. You're just a little worried about it.
15: Yeah, I you took the words right out of my mouth, so to speak. I mean, I would love to see them have that building full, but at the end of the day, selling these tickets, it's all about supply and demand. So when you have an oversupply of tickets, it makes it less interesting for people to buy season tickets, which is a big part of the sports business. So yes, I hope that, I don't want to be proven wrong, so to speak, because I, like you, I want them to succeed. I want to see this team thrive and this league thrive, but it's a decision that I would have taken probably in a different direction.
0: Yeah, the game can also be more exciting for your fan base if they get there. You could have the same number of people at Canadian Tire Center that went to see them at Lansdowne, and suddenly it feels empty, and it's just not the same vibe, and it's less exciting to go to. That's a danger, too. You don't want a half-empty building.
15: Yeah, no, I couldn't agree more. And look, going to 67 games and charge games here at Lansdowne, it's to your point. Look, the building, there's a reason they're building a new one. It's way past its prime, but it's still a fun place to watch a game.
0: Thank you, Anthony. You have a great week.
15: Thanks. You too, Bill.
0: The Business of Sport with Anthony LeBlanc, former NHL president, CEO, co-owner of franchises.
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31: Good morning. I'm Andrew Schofield. Cloudy skies and rain in the capital today. Right now it's 18 degrees. Your full forecast is coming up. But first, your top stories. We begin with some breaking news. WestJet and the Canadian Union of Public Employees, representing 4,400 flight attendants, reached a tentative contract agreement early this morning. The announcement out of negotiations in Calgary brings an end to the day-old job action, with both the union strike notice and the company's lockout notice being withdrawn. A statement from QP8125 says, since the strike is over, flight attendants will be returning to work. There is no word yet on when the airline's operations will get back up to speed, but a separate statement from WestJet says it will share further details as they become available. The Ironman Canada Ottawa event kicked off Sunday, sending thousands of people swimming, running, biking, and cheering across the capital on a rainy Sunday morning. CTV's Kimberly Johnson was there.
32: It's the ultimate test of endurance and perseverance as 3,000 athletes compete in the Ironman Canada Triathlon. The nation's capital creating the backdrop and the cheer section.
33: You got to bring the positive energy. You got to bring the spirit. You got to bring those cowbells and cheer on everybody.
32: Crisscrossing the city, swimming 3.8 kilometers, biking for 180 kilometers, and running a marathon at 42.2 kilometers.
31: Keon Sundergy of Calgary, Alberta, was the first athlete to cross the finish line, completing the race in 8 hours, 26 minutes, and 53 seconds. Sunday was Sundergy's 10th Ironman and his first ever first place finish. Well, if you're spending the holiday here in the capital, be aware some city services and businesses are operating on modified schedules. City Hall and All Service Ottawa client service centers are closed today. While the city's 311 service is handling urgent requests only, there are no changes to curbside garbage, recycling, and green bin collection. NOC Transpo is running on a holiday schedule. Most shopping centers, grocery stores, and other retailers are open, although many are operating with reduced holiday hours. LCBO and beer store hours vary by location, so it's a good idea to check before you head out. Many of Ottawa's museums, parks are also open as well, giving you a chance to enjoy the holiday. outdoors. U.S. President Donald Trump is announcing new talks to wind down the war in Iran starting this afternoon. He has said he is holding off on massive strikes at the urging of Gulf allies. Iranian state media says Tehran is not currently negotiating with the U.S. Israel struck Gaza Strip over the weekend, days after the U.S. and Hamas said a deal was reached for the militant group to disarm, a potential step towards ending the war in Gaza. Local hospitals said the strikes had killed 17 people. Soaring temperatures in Gaza as well are turning makeshift tents into suffocating ovens, worsening the humanitarian crisis for displaced Palestinians. Sign up now for our morning and evening CTV News Ottawa newsletters. 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From the CTV Weather Center, Ottawa remains under a yellow warning from Environment Canada for rainfall. Cloud coverage and rain today, a high of 23, feeling like 29 with that humidity. Overnight clear skies down to 14 degrees. Tomorrow looks lovely, sunny skies and a high of 28, feeling like 33. Wednesday also looks great, sunny and 28 is the high. Right now it's 18 in the capital. That's the latest from the CTV Newsroom. I'm Andrew Schofield. 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
2: Played a round of golf with a new member at Carlton last week sometime, I think early in the week, and he was enjoying the club. He liked it. But he was missing that golf course in Kanata. That's for sure. I didn't golf there, but he thought it was really, really nice golf course. And so I think we have more than a handful of new members from Kanata. I thought the battle was pretty much over. It's done. The work has started and that fight was in the past. But no, he didn't think so. And then I saw on the weekend that, local council member wants the Ontario government to step in and protect the Kanata Golf Club from that housing development. Kathy Curry is counselor for Ward 4, Kanata North. Good morning, Kathy.
4: Good morning, Bill.
2: So, not over yet. You're keeping up the fight.
4: Absolutely. Bill, don't lose hope. No, there's tons of hope. We're not done yet. And, you know, we have asked the province before for help, and that's important to know. You see, on Wednesday, there's a motion that the mayor and I are putting forward to officially and formally ask the province for help, which we think the province, you know, will be open to. The premier's been saying really positive things recently. But we asked in the past, and what the premier always said consistently, and rightly so, was that it was always before the courts. And I think the premier and a lot of people thought that the courts would uphold the 40% agreement because, you know, who wouldn't think that, you know, a promised park should remain a park? Anyway, it was before the courts, and now it's no longer before the courts. And so that's why we're asking again formally.
2: Yeah, I mean, it was an interesting court case for sure. And the question being asked is, how long is an agreement? An agreement, governments change, the world changes. Can agreements change over time? But I thought, Kathy, that the work had already started there, that there were that parts of the golf course had been dug up and testing was going on. What's the state of the club right now?
4: Well, nothing's going on there right now, but you're right. Like, they started with their testing because, as you've seen with all the flooding in Beaverbrook over the past few days, the big issue for any developer is that stormwater management piece. Because the city always knew this would be a park whenever the golf ended, they created a stormwater situation where all the water drains to the golf course and to that beaver pond, right? So what a developer had to do was come in and say, okay, just how much water is there here? Where's the water going? How would we manage this? And so that's the kind of testing they've done for stormwater. And, you know, I think what they're seeing here and everyone's seeing is, well, without any houses there, Beaverbrook flooded, right? 500 homes completely flooded, all their basins being ripped out right now as we speak, without any homes on that golf course. So that was the testing they were doing, and they're learning a lot. The city's doing simultaneous testing, Bill, because, you know, developers have interesting ways of testing, I think, and the city has their own ways of testing to make sure that residents are safe. So that's what's been going on there.
2: Well, you would assume that the plan would be, if you put housing there, that would be a stormwater management system would be put in to take the water away from the area. Maybe, I don't know, maybe no engineer, but maybe it's possible to have the area drain even better than it does right now.
4: Yeah, well, so that's what the city has always made that argument in court that they don't believe the Beaver Pond, the Kizzle Creek, and the drain can handle that amount of water. You have to remember that the area north of the golf course also is slated for 3,000 homes. And they've been, I think, 18 to 20 years now trying to figure out how that water is going to work, and they can't figure it out, right? The reason why that urban boundary extension was given, and this was designated as a park whenever the golf ended, was because they knew it was all rock, and they couldn't give up any more land that would absorb the water when there's just the Beaver Pond there. And the Beaver Pond overflowed its banks. It's done it before, but this was, like, the biggest ever. And so no one can figure out how the water will move there. And now we're seeing, even without any houses on either spot, either the 3,000 homes above that Urbandale owns or this area here that Morguard owns, no system is going to work. So that's what everyone's stuck on. And so the city's always known this. So that's why the city's saying, like, hello, let's just get a designation with a municipal zoning order that will say, again, it is green space, open space, and, you know, maybe the developers can go somewhere else.
2: Kathy Curry is with us talking about the Kanata Golf Club. You said twice that it was always going to be a park when the golf was over. Do you mean at the end of a season, or do you mean when the golf club is gone, it would just remain green space?
4: Well, so both. Thanks for asking that, Bill. That's been very confusing to people. So in that 40% agreement that Councillor Wilkinson, former Councillor Wilkinson, set up with the developers, the deal was that when the golf, if the golf course owner ever wanted to stop, you know, offering golf, then it would go back to the city for a dollar, and it would become the central park for Kanata Lakes. But in the meantime, whenever golf ended for the season, so around November, then the community had it at least as their winter park. So then when the golf ended, you know, I would usually send out a notice, I'm sure when Jenna and Marianne did as well, saying, okay, everyone, golf's over for the season. Now it's back to you for the park. People would snowshoe and ski, and kids would toboggan, and it was their winter park. So you can imagine now they're saying, we've lost our winter park and we've lost our promised central park. It's the biggest double cross this province has seen, and we're not alone. I mean, Oakville saw it, Burlington seeing it. Developers are making mincemeat, I think, out of some of the contracts that were made long ago, you know?
2: But golf clubs or golf courses are big parcels of land. Do we need a park that big in Kanata?
4: Yeah, when the deal was made, Bill, then Kanata Lakes didn't get a big park. They got these little pocket parks. So that's why they've always said, okay, fine, we're okay with the winter park, but one day we'll actually have our big park. You look at, you know, Kanata South, just as immediate neighbor, has the big Walter Baker Park, now named Tony Graham Park. You know, Orleans has that enormous Millennium Park. All downtown has the Parkway. It's NCC lands, but it's, you know, hundreds and hundreds of acres of green space for people to enjoy. And really, for this area, it is absolutely people need a big park. You know, we need the soccer fields and the baseball diamonds and all the rest of it. But we also need that stormwater catchment specifically for Kanata because it's all Canadian Shield. So much rock. The water just runs right off of it, and hence the flooding ensues. So, and we've just seen it.
2: Yeah, I don't know. I think this is a tough one. I mean, I love golf. I love parks. We need places to build homes. It's maybe better on an old golf course than it would be on a farm. But if technically you're creating a flooding nightmare, because ultimately some parcels of land are just not suitable for housing developments, maybe this is one of them. I don't know. What, Kathy, what would the long-term plan be? Would it be to offer someone to take it over and run it as a golf course again? Or is that part of it now gone? That it will never be a golf course again, but maybe it'll still be a park.
4: So, you know, that's a good question. And the community has actually put together, so the Kanata Lakes Community Association, the Kanata Beaverbrook Community Association, and the Green Space Protection Coalition has put together an entire plan for the 175 acres. And so they have given many, many options, you know, a lot of trees, like we could plant hundreds and thousands of trees and make it a big forest as it originally was. We could make it, we could have different components of it, you know, as the golf course was laid out. But right now, Bill, so when the developers did their testing, they only affected holes 9, 8, 7, and 6, right? So all the rest of the golf holes are there. So one of the recommendations people have made is until the city is able to redevelop the entire space into a park, potentially someone like Golf North could come in and run some of the holes. I mean, I'm just saying what the community has recommended. Like, you see that, I'm sure, Bill, you've played Lock March, right? So Lock March is that situation where there's an owner but it's leased to Gulf North, and Gulf North runs the golf operations, right? So, I mean, the community said, what about that? There's still 9 holes that are intact. There's a few more, actually, than 9, but so that's one option. But the more of the document that they've produced as a community has been about making it into back into forests and pollinator areas, and then, of course, green space. People have looked at the golf club building and said that could be a community center, right? It could hold the Kanata Art Club that's looking for a home. Like, they have all kinds of ideas. So it's kind of endless. But, I mean, the idea was that it would be a central park.
2: Well, the fight continues. The guy I golfed with was not wrong about that. Thank you, Kathy.
4: Thank you, Bill.
2: Kathy Curry, counselor for Ward 4, Kanata North.
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2: If you've ever tried to get compensation from an airline, you know how tough it can be, right? Feels like the whole system is designed to just make me go away. At some point you go, listen, I really believe they owe me $500, but I'm not going to get it, and I'm not going to jump through all of those hoops to get there. Even the government seems to have admitted that, okay, yeah, the problem is real. It's there. It needs to be fixed. But according to the president and founder of the Air Passenger Rights Group, the fixing it is not going to fix it. In fact, it kind of sounds worse to me. Gabor Lukacs, who joins us pretty frequently on this show, unfortunately, Gabor, because that means we're still having problems with airlines. But it's always nice to have you back. Tell us a little bit about where the government is going here and why you're so concerned about it, starting with this provocative headline to a piece you wrote, Airline Picked Judges to Decide Passenger Complaints. Is that literally true? The airline will pick the people who adjudicate complaints?
36: Good morning, Bill. It's great to be with you. What the government proposes here as a solution to the backlog problem is to privatize the adjudication of passenger complaints in a manner that the airlines will be able to choose which arbitration company, which adjudication company they are going to hire to adjudicate complaints of passengers against the airline themselves.
2: Oh, okay. And does the passenger have any say in that? Do the two parties have to agree?
36: No. The idea is that the government is going to have a pre-approved list of providers, and the airline has to make a contract with one of those providers, and then the passenger, when they complain, they can go only to the one selected by the airline.
2: But what will the qualifications be of the adjudicators?
36: Well, that's something that has remained undisclosed. But qualifications is not even the greatest concern that I have here. The greatest concern I have is twofold.
2: Well, I'm asking that, Gabor, if we can just stay on it for a second. I'm asking that because if these are lawyers and they have a system of ethics and values that they follow and everything is pre-approved, might we not be able to trust them? Is the reason I ask.
36: Well, let's assume that they are lawyers. I don't know that. The CROs, the complaint resolution officers currently who are adjudicating complaints are not lawyers, and I don't think they're going to hire a swarm of lawyers for this. But even in courts, where we have judges who have a tenure of service, so they cannot be fired by the government, they are really independent, a party does not go in and can pick their own judge. Hey, I want to be my case heard by Justice Smith. I want to have my case heard by Justice Brown. It doesn't happen that way because you don't want judge shopping. So ethics is nice, but even that does not resolve the issue of judge shopping. And the concern that we have mostly about the situation with airlines picking their own judges, their own arbitration companies, is that if a company is actually enforcing passenger rights meaningfully, then the airline will say, you know what, we're going to go to another company. We're going to just discontinue the contract with you.
2: So what would be better? Would there be a list of adjudicators, and then you would just randomly, next up, your complaint is number 75, so this is who's available, that's who you get?
36: A random list certainly would be better than what is being proposed, but there's some other aspects to it that are important to understand. First is that while the government claims that this is what they have in Europe, that's actually false. In Europe, this type of arbitrational decisions, if you look at the UK system, for example, are binding only on the airline. So as a passenger, you get an opinion, a ruling from this type of arbitrator, which you can either accept and then the airline has to pay whatever is in there, or you can reject it and then take it to small claims court. I would have no problem with the airlines hiring various advisors effectively, whose opinions are binding on the airline, but not on the passenger. The problem is in Canada, in an unprecedented world, a way in the whole world, and even in Canada, they are trying to make those things binding on the passengers as well. Even if you look at what is happening with cell phones, there's the CCTS system where you can complain there. Those rulings are also binding only on the telecommunication company, but not on the consumer. So the consumer can say, I don't like this decision, I'm going to take it now to court. And that makes a big difference. But the biggest problem is that just by swapping decision makers, we are not going to solve any problems. Because the reason that there's a 97,000 backlog is that...
2: Could you stop and just say that number again? I want people to understand that. The backlog of complaints against airlines is how many people?
36: At the Canadian Transportation Agency is 97,000 complaints.
2: Incredible.
36: It takes 2 to 3 years for a complaint to be heard. This is one of the many reasons we recommend passengers today to take their cases to small claims courts. But the reason that backlog developed, at least a great portion of that, is because in Canada, the rules of whether you are or are not eligible to a compensation, a lump sum compensation, are extremely and unreasonably complex. What we found out from a testimony of a Transport Canada official under oath is that it takes a complaint resolution officer a full day on average to just deal with one complaint. And that's not because they are lazy or incompetent, but because the system is still complicated. You have to review hundreds, if not thousands, of documents just to decide the fate of $400. That is the problem that flows.
2: Well, it should be more like a traffic ticket, shouldn't it? Where somebody could look at the facts within 20 minutes and make a pretty good decision about whether or not there's a legitimate complaint.
36: that is how it should be, and that's how it works in Europe, because the exceptions in Europe are very, very narrow, and they don't require a substantial amount of insider airline information that only the airline has. You don't have to pull up repair logs or maintenance records and lots of documents that are in the airline's exclusive control in the European system. In Europe, most events are compensable, and it would be an extraordinary circumstance only if it is something so obvious that you can really know that it happened from the news.
2: Like, how would the average passenger get access to all of these documents without having a lawyer?
36: That is, that even the lawyer cannot have access to it until you file a complaint. So the problem currently is that the airline says, oh, this flight was canceled due to unexpected maintenance issues. And then you ask, okay, give me details. They refuse to give you details. Then you take the airline to the Canadian Transportation Agency, if you are foolish enough to go there. And then after 3 years, they file documents. Oh, here's our repair log. This is why small claims court is far, far faster. Even there, you have to wait until the airline has to put forward some position before you will know what really happened. And that's part and parcel of the problem, that airlines are also flouting the obligation to provide meaningful and detailed reasons that would allow passengers to make.
2: Okay, is the government just incompetent here because they're looking at new rules and they just don't understand it? Or do you think the airlines have had too much control and pressure on them?
36: I would say both. This idea of having private adjudicators and is already something that Air Canada is exploring as a pilot, and I don't think it's a coincidence. I wouldn't be surprised if it was the airlines whispering in the ears of government decision makers to adopt this. And the major difference, let me stress again, is that while in Europe this type of arbitration processes are either mere mediation, mere recommendations for the parties, or binding only on the airline, what they are proposing in Canada is to make it binding on the passengers as well. And that's where the mischief is in terms of the unfairness to the passengers. The biggest problem, however, let me come back again, is that swapping decision makers, even though those decision makers are going to do a decent job and not just input data into some AI and toss a coin and then produce a reasonable sounding text, which has nothing to do with the facts, then they will also need to take a full day to get through those documents, to verify what happened, to understand what happened. And just by swapping decision makers, nothing is going to change in terms of the backlog.
2: Well, I'll wrap it up by saying this, and I think you'll agree with me. It's not too late, not a bad time to place a call, send an email or something to your member of parliament about this, because I think you're right. This is sounds like we're doing nothing to fix a problem that's only 97,000 deep. Thanks for your time today, Gabor. Appreciate it.
36: Thank you very much for having me.
2: Gabor Lukacs, president and founder of the Air Passenger Rights Group, concerned about the government's proposed solution to a huge problem. Who's going to do that? Who's going to go through 3 years to fight for $400 or $500? At some point, you just give up. And that works in the airline's favor.
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0: is in one half of the year, four in the other. And I realized by taking a night school course in journalism, I could get my grade 13 degree at the end of the first semester and leave school halfway through the year with my grade 13 diploma. So I wrote this article about Canada's very unique nuclear energy system, the CANDU reactor. And I was fascinated by it. Got a pretty good mark on the essay, but the teacher said, yeah, it read more like a PR piece for the nuclear companies. He was a real socialist. And I was already editorializing early, and I was supposed to write this balance piece. I did interview the other side. I just thought they were full of it. It just made so much sense. Anyway, now it's not a bad word, nuclear. Countries all over the Western world are saying, you know what, you want clean energy? This is maybe the way to do it. And I'm glad that Ontario and the federal government now are moving in that direction. Stephen Lecce is waiting on the line right now. I'm sure by the time he got to high school, they didn't have grade 13 anymore. Anyway, he's Minister of Energy and Mines, and he's in our neighborhood, Renfrew, Nipissing, Pembroke area, talking about this kind of thing. And it's good to have the minister on now. Good morning.
1: Good morning, sir.
0: You didn't have grade 13 when you were finishing high school, did you?
1: I did not. I'm not that young, sir.
0: I'm that old.
1: Like I'm, well, okay. I was the year after, so I had the double cohort. But so all of our getting into university was even more difficult. But
0: it was a tough one. That double cohort, man, there weren't a lot of university spots.
1: I know, but that made us grind harder. It wasn't a bad thing in the end. But yeah, we're out here, and honestly, the valley is beautiful. I mean, I think Canadians got to see the beauty of this country. Like, it's awesome to see this stunning natural beauty. I did whitewater rafting here years ago. I forgot I came here and had a hoot on the river, a really enjoyable experience from a tourism perspective. But look, this region is just, you guys are punching above your weight. Massive hydro fleet, massive 5,000 megawatts of power in our hydro fleet. It's all, we're out refurbishing it all. You are the region that births CANDU technology, which is an incredible achievement that the world is benefiting from. And you've got a very strong biomass sector with a historic forestry sector that's been a part of our country, been a part of this community for before Canada was Canada. So I'm here with Billy Renault, the local MPP, really just to affirm our commitment to the nuclear expansion and to getting the Canadian supply chain fired up to build what is North America's largest nuclear expansion.
0: Yeah, do you think that CANDU is a technology that we, I know there are places in the world that use it, but do you think that we should be more active in presenting it to the rest of the world? If you were Iran, for example, and you really just needed the electricity, you could take uranium, natural uranium. You don't have to enrich it. No one would think you were making a bomb. It would be ideal for them. Of course, we know they probably have different ideas with their uranium, but it just seems like such a safe, easy alternative, doesn't it?
1: Of all the nations you chose as the case study, Bill, I think that's probably the worst one. We are not giving Iran civilian.
0: No, I understand that. I understand.
1: I know. You're just being, I'm just saying of all the nations you cited. But other than Iran and perhaps North Korea, there's a small group of nations I wouldn't want to export our proprietary technology to. But the truth is CANDU operates in Romania. It operates in South America. It operates, of course, in the entire Canadian nuclear fleet, 19 reactors. It has been a great success story. It does not require rich uranium, meaning in Canada, we talk about energy sovereignty. Our fuel, like the nuclear fuels used, comes from Saskatchewan uranium. It's processed in Ontario. We do all the processing and fabrication. This energy source is made in Canada. For folks out there who are still not there on nuclear, I challenge you, give me a comparative baseload, meaning 24/7 reliable energy source, that is 93 to 95% of the components are made in this country. Wind and solar technologies are made in China. So if you want to get our supply chain, our workforce, you want to support local communities, the only path forward is to double down on a industry that is virtually entirely the technology, the labor force, the fuels, it's made in the country. We are not beholden to America or to any other nation abroad. And I think that's exactly what Canadians expect of their government. So we're building big. We're doing the first small modular reactor in the G7. We're doing the largest nuclear expansion in North America. And we're doing it on time and on budget. And there's no one, not the French, not the Americans, not the Brits, no one and say they've been able to build nuclear at

0: scale on time and on budget. And Bill, it's not just we're on time, we're ahead of schedule. We just brought back Darlington, the largest nuclear refurb on earth, 4 months ahead of time and $150 million below budget. So it can be done. We're doing it right, and we're doubling down on Canada. And that's why nuclear, I think, is just so central to the economic success of Canada.
1: And to be clear, my point about Iran was that obviously we don't want to sell them uranium because they try to enrich it. My point was that if you don't want, if you really just want nuclear power, there's no need to enrich uranium like Iran does. You could use reactors like ours, but so that would be a symbol that you're a peace-loving country when you're using uranium that way. People, you know, there's still that concern out there, though, of the overall safety, despite the impeccable record of the CANDU reactor. And what do you do with what's left over from the process? Where do we store that ultimately, the long-term plan there? If you're going to have these smaller modular reactors all over the province, they create nuclear waste. What do we do with it?
0: So we are very fortunate. We're creating a start-to-finish, end-to-end industry of nuclear that we're not going to be beholden on anyone else. So a community in northwestern Ontario with the local First Nations, they held a local referendum on what's called a deep geological repository, which is a long-term storage site that's being led with the federal government. And the community put their hand up to say, yes, we will be a willing host. It's going to change their lives economically for generations, and it's being done safely and with the stewardship of the lands and all those considerations. So we have a community who has voluntarily said yes. So that's being built as we speak, a long-term deep geological repository. We have interim solutions that we always have in this province. So there's a storage, made-in-Canada storage solution with local support. When it comes to you know, the safety element, I just got to tell folks out there, you know, for any of you remember, do you remember the smog days back, you know, 20 years ago? Do you remember the air quality issues we had in this province because we were very dependent on coal power? When the government of the day, it was the Mike Harris government towards the end of that government, the PC government of the day, the next government continued it to be fair, but, you know, bipartisan governments phased out coal. Well, that started, it was enabled virtually entirely because we had nuclear energy to offset the coal. And so we have one of the cleanest grids on earth. So we talk about the potential risk. Let me type out the value proposition of nuclear. Nuclear this year alone will remove 15 million cars, the equivalent, 15 million vehicles from the road when it comes to air improvement. That's roughly 80 million tons of GHGs we just displaced because of non-emitting nuclear power. It is a solid environmental story. If, for those that care about decarbonizing, this idea of removing, you know, emissions from the economy, you don't do that with interim power. You know, you don't run the 11th largest economy on earth on part-time power. You need firm power. And so you could do natural gas. We've opted for nuclear. It's non-emitting.
1: Can I ask you, Minister, because we're both out of time here, but with the electrical grid, the pressure that's going to be on it to generate it and to move it, more people buying electrified cars, electric transit buses we're seeing now, AI and the energy that it's using, can this province even move forward without using nuclear right now? Is there even a way to do that?
0: There's no way we're going to meet our energy targets unless we have large baseload nuclear power. There's literally no way to do it unless you wanted me to fire up natural gas plants all over Ontario. You don't do it with batteries. You're not going to do it with wind or solar. So, and we have pretty much tapped out of our hydro fleet. We're adding some additional hydro in the north, but there's not a ton left. So the honest answer is no. We're going to go from 50% of our base load power to 75% nuclear. It's a huge industrial advantage. Manufacturers in this province, when they come here, investors, they see our grid as a strength. Not that it's clean. So we have an affordable energy system. And look, the premier has been very clear. He understands energy costs are fluctuating with the war, the Strait of Hormuz. It's why we need a pipeline that is sovereign to the country, which he's leading. It's why he cut the gas tax by 10 cents. We're trying to make life affordable. More than anything else, we're trying to set our country up for long-term success, and you will not grow your economy unless we have large volume of megawatts. And our government is committed to giving us that value, that competitive advantage amongst all the Great Lakes states, building the generation and the capacity so that we can keep attracting investment and grow.
1: Minister, enjoy our beautiful part of the province and keep your eye on the weather today.
0: All right, sir. Thank you. Have a good day.
1: Good to talk to you. The Minister of Energy and Mines, Stephen Lecce.
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1: I used to be very good at describing Sanfilippo syndrome when I talk about it on the air because I've done it so many times. And it's been a while. So imagine you have a child who's born like every other child. Beautiful. Not all that alert in the beginning, but as the days pass, they become more aware of their surroundings and they start to develop. And you know what those developments look like. They start to interact with you a little bit more and make sounds and eventually words, and words become actions and actions become walking, and an infant becomes a toddler and a toddler becomes a child and a child becomes a teenager. But imagine that same child, that same beautiful, perfect child started to develop symptoms not unlike Alzheimer's. Very early on, it's almost always the mother who interacts most with the child who starts to think, I don't know, the development of our child is starting to slow down, and it is slowing down, and it begins to reverse. And it is a terrible disease. But in the case of Alyssa Linton, what you had by the time she reached a teenager was a young woman with the beauty of a supermodel, beautiful young woman, the innocence and joy of a child with a great family who not only tried to make every day of her life the best it could be, but started a foundation to raise money, a lot of money, to try to find an answer to this terrible disease. I got involved with them somewhere, maybe partway through that journey. And Randall Linton, the father in this and the husband in this situation, has become kind of a role model for me, an inspiration, a mentor. Nobody knew, I think, even his own family, that he was making notes, keeping a journal all those years. And the journal has become a book called This Little Light of Mine. Randall Linton is on the line. Good morning.
14: Good morning, Bill. Thank you.
1: So now we have to be two grown men not crying on the radio, okay?
14: Yeah, thank you, Bill, for that introduction, first of all. That was very kind. You said you weren't very good at describing the disease. You did a fabulous job of describing Alyssa's condition. So I thank you.
1: Yeah, and I didn't want to spend a lot of time on that, Randall, because this book is so much more than just that. I think there's value in it for anyone who's a parent, anyone who's a human being and life's journey and how you've managed to navigate all of that. When did you start making notes? When did it become an almost daily habit for you?
14: So that's a very interesting question. So it was just 3 months before Alyssa was born. So that would have been January 1994 that I started to journal. And I just learned about journaling through a book that I had read, and I started making notes. So Alyssa is the only one of our three children that I have written about through her entire life. And so what I did is I included a lot of the journal notes, a lot of the journal entries in this book. And I think it helped to really capture what was going on at the time in her life. It's almost like I'm writing it in real time because I have dates and my thoughts in each of the places where I've included my journal notes. And it became cathartic for me, Bill. It really helped me to get over the pain, the emotional agony that I was going through at the time. And I think God, I'm a person of faith, and I think God had me writing these notes for a purpose, and I had no idea it was going to turn out to be a book nearly, 25 years later.
1: When you go back over your own notes when you're writing a book like this, are you surprised to see what your state of mind was at various stages along the way?
14: Oh no, not really, because it was very real for me. I mean, I was a mess. I'm a business partner. I'm a father. I'm a husband. I had three kids, and trying to balance all that was so difficult. I was an emotional mess, and I don't mind admitting that as a guy. But I really feel that the journaling and my faith is what kept my head above water and kept me grounded in being the best father I could be, the best husband I could be to Elizabeth. And it got me through some really, really tough times, for sure.
1: Burned into my memory, and I'm not comparing your journey with ours because yours is much more difficult but with a very different outcome. But I remember so clearly and vividly the day I came home and Sylvie, that you know very well, expressed something I'd already been thinking, that with our daughter physically, just she didn't seem to be keeping up. And I came home one day and Sylvie was a mess. And mm-hmm. She'd come back from one of those little clubs where all the babies are crawling around the floor and they're singing songs and got this giant parachute, they're floating up and down. And she just knew that all the other babies were crawling around and ours was not. And I don't remember how many times I've seen Sylvie cry in our time together, not more than two or three. She was just a mess and she said it out loud. And I was thinking it and I didn't want to say it out loud. And she admitted later she was thinking it, didn't want to say it out loud. Did you have that kind of experience through that moment where one or the other of you or your beautiful wife Elizabeth said something's wrong?
14: Well, I think you know that it was Elizabeth. It was a mother's intuition that mentioned to me that we got to get this investigated. Alyssa is not developing at the same rate as our other two, who are 2 years older than 2 and 3 years older than Alyssa. and there's something wrong. And we did investigate it, and that's when we found out that she had this very, very rare condition. It only occurs in 1 in 24,000 births. And so, she had a lot of difficult moments for sure, but it was me who was the father, the husband, the strong man of the family who was supposed to be there to uphold the family and keep us afloat. And boy, it was really, really challenging. I don't know whether you went through that, but for me it was really tough. And I got to say, I just want to mention that this book was written really for my grandchildren. I have five grandchildren, as you know. And I started to write it because I wanted them to know who their Aunt Alyssa was. And I wanted them to know from their father's or grandfather's perspective who this young lady was. And so I took my time writing it. It took me 6 years to write because I was really in no hurry. The kids are young. They're all under the age of 8. And I knew it would be a while before they'd be able to read it. I'm really glad I went through the exercise. A couple of friends of ours, one is a professional copywriter, another is a three-time author, said, I wouldn't mind reading your manuscript that you're sending to, you're writing for the kids. And after they read it, they both said, Randall, you've got to have this published. There's a lot of really meaningful stuff here, and it's not just a read that you're going to have a box of Kleenex beside you. There's a lot of moments of joy, happiness, and positivity that she brought to our family and to the community that she built.
1: I got to know you when I got a call from your family. You were doing a yearly gala among a thousand other fundraising efforts to raise money to find a cure, not just for Alyssa, but for all of the children in that situation. And it was a Scottish theme, so somebody thought, we'll get that Scottish guy from the radio station, maybe he'll MC it. And I said yes, and then I did it many years in a row until I left for L.A. But this is how I saw Randall Linton until this book. This tall, handsome man, unflappable, so cool in the face of it all, so strong in his faith in God, that you saw Alyssa, and I think this part is still true, but you saw Alyssa as a blessing, not a curse. You got value from her life and your experiences with her. I know how it shaped your kids, who are wonderful human beings and sacrificed so much to help take care of their sister. And you all did it with such joy. Randall, it looked so easy. And then you go through this book and think, you were struggling, right? You were, it was not the way it looked at all for you.
14: No, and you know what, Bill? I didn't mind being very upfront and transparent about that. I thought it was important for me to express the way I was feeling about even my faith. You know, there were times where I had questions and struggled with that. But you know, you mentioned that you became a big part of our journey. You know, the book is called This Little Light of Mine, but you know, Bill, you became a beacon of light for this cause. I've said in the book that you have created more awareness through your radio shows in Toronto, LA, and now Ottawa than any other person on this planet, and that is very, very clear to anybody that knows you, knows the foundation, and knows the work that you put into making the six galas that you emceed for us. We just can't thank you enough for the way you you made this world aware of this very rare disease. It helped us raise over $8 million for Sanfilippo research.
1: Yeah, there's so much I'm learning from you right now that I didn't know, and from our conversation a few weeks ago when I realized you'd written this book, and a lot of it I think is very healthy for men to see that. As much as on the outside we may be putting on a show, we're all feeling the same things and struggling. I think there's power in that. I think there are many other lessons too, but the other one that's popping into my mind right now is how one connection can lead to so many more, because you talk about the effect meeting me had beyond what I could do or help my little part, but the people I brought into your circle as well, who
14: That's right.
1: then carried the torch. When I moved to LA, I brought in another master of ceremonies who became yes. as passionate about it as I did, and brought in Andy Kim, who performed at your shows, right? It all, one connection expands, and you suddenly there was this whole community just based on your meeting with me, and you must have had other communities that developed from other meetings along the way.
14: Well, I think that chapter, if I'm not mistaken, it's called The Influence of Bill Carroll. And it's not just in that chapter. I reference you a few times in the book at other places.
1: I assume this little light of mine, every time I see the title, I sing a Sunday school song. I assume that's on purpose. that's where it comes from. And and it's really beautiful, Randall, and it takes courage to write it. And one more time, you've impressed me. And one more time, I feel like I'm not good enough to stand in your shadow. You're an amazing human being, your whole family. You've given more to me than I've given to you, let me tell you that for sure. Where can people get this book?
14: Well, they can get it through our website. So I'm not sure if it's possible for you to put it up on your radio station site there, Bill, but it's A Life for Elissa, ELISA.org. And you can just order a book through our website. It's the least expensive way of doing it. We bought a whole bunch of books. We sold all 300 of them at our two book launches. But I've ordered more. You can also get it online at Amazon, Indigo, Freeze and Fresh, who is our publisher. You can also get an e-version. I've had people talk to me from various parts of the country and the United States who have got the e-version. And so there's lots of different ways you can get it. But all the money that we're getting from sales of this book are going to the medical research that's being done now at St. Justine and Sick Kids. So,
1: of course it is.
14: Yes.
1: I wouldn't have expected anything less from you.
14: Well, thank you.
1: This Little Light of Mine, Randall Linton, and we'll connect it to our social media everywhere we can. And great talking to you again, Randall. Thank you.
14: Thank you, Bill, and my love to Sylvie, please.
1: Okay. Randall Linton, This Little Light of Mine.
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29: Good morning. I'm Andrew Schofield. Cloudy skies and rain in the capital today. Right now it's 18 degrees. Your full forecast is coming up, but first, your top stories. WestJet and the Canadian Union of Public Employees, representing 4,400 striking flight attendants, have reached a tentative contract agreement early this morning that will get operations rolling again. Rob Westgate reports from the Canadian Press.
30: The announcement out of negotiations in Calgary brings an end to the day-old job action, with both the union's strike notice and the company's lockout notice being withdrawn. A statement from QP1825 says since the strike is now over, flight attendants will be returning to work. There's no word yet on when the airline's operations will get back up to speed, but a separate statement from WestJet says it will share further details when they become available. Contract talks have been ongoing since January, with both sides at odds over wage increases and the cabin crew's claim of unpaid groundwork. The agreement will next go to WestJet cabin crew for a ratification vote. Rob Westgate, the Canadian Press.
29: The Ironman Canada Ottawa event kicked off Sunday, sending thousands of people swimming, running, biking, and cheering across the capital on a rainy Sunday morning. CTV's Kimberly Johnson was there.
31: It's the ultimate test of endurance and perseverance. As 3,000 athletes compete in the Ironman Canada Triathlon. The nation's capital creating the backdrop and the cheer section.
32: You gotta bring the positive energy, you gotta bring the spirit, you gotta bring those cowbells and cheer on everybody.
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29: Keon Sundergy of Calgary, Alberta was the first athlete to cross the finish line, completing the race in 8 hours, 26 minutes, and 53 seconds. Sunday was Sundergy's 10th Ironman and his first ever first place finish. Well, we're spending the holiday here in the capital. There are city services and businesses operating on modified schedules today. City Hall and all Service Ottawa client service centers are closed. While the city's 311 service is handling urgent requests only, there are no changes to curbside garbage, recycling, or green bin collection. OC Transpo is running on a holiday schedule. Most malls, grocery stores, and other retailers are open, although many are operating with reduced hours. LCBO and beer store hours vary by location, so it's a good idea to check before you head out. Many of Ottawa's museums, parks, and tourist attractions are also open. President Donald Trump has announced new talks to wind down the war in Iran starting this afternoon. He has said he is holding off on massive strikes at the urging of Gulf allies. Iranian state media says Tehran is not currently negotiating with the U.S. Israel struck the Gaza Strip over the weekend, days after the U.S. and Hamas said a deal was reached for the militant group to disarm, a potential step towards ending the war in Gaza. Local hospitals said the strikes killed 17 people. Soaring temperatures in Gaza are also turning makeshift tents into suffocating ovens, worsening the humanitarian crisis for displaced Palestinians. Sign up now for our morning and evening CTV News Ottawa newsletters. 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Got it all in one place. 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
29: the CTV Weather Center, Ottawa and the surrounding area remain under a yellow warning for heavy rainfall from Environment Canada. Expect plenty of clouds and periods of rain today. A high of 23, it'll feel closer to 29 with that humidity. Skies will clear overnight. Temperatures will drop down to 14. Tomorrow brings a bit of an improvement. Plenty of sunshine. A high of 28, and it'll feel more like 33 once the humidity kicks in. And the beautiful weather will stick around into Wednesday. Sunny skies and a high of 28. Right now in the capital, it's 18. That's the latest from the CTV Newsroom. I'm Andrew Schofield. 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
1: The Ontario Trucking Association wants something that on the surface surprised me. I want to think a little more deeply about this. They want more enforcement on the speed cap rules. I was particularly interested in this in light of the fact that the province, as you know, has just increased speed limits on a bunch of 400 series highways up to 120 clicks. But there's a maximum speed for trucks. Joining us to talk about that is Steve Laskowski, president of the Ontario Trucking Association. Good morning. How you doing?
4: Bill, thanks for having me on.
1: And, well, let's start with the speed cap on trucks. What is it exactly? How long has it been in place?
4: Well, it's been in place for over a decade. And in essence, what it is it ensures that the technology on Class 8 trucks that limit speeds is actually activated to 105 kilometers an hour. This technology is on light-duty vehicles, heavy-duty vehicles, but the province of Quebec and Ontario, rightfully so over a decade, moved forward with support of the industry to ensure that speeds are capped on Class 8 trucks at 105.
1: Okay, I mean, I'm not an expert on judging speed, but I feel like I see trucks going faster than 105 all the time.
4: Well,
1: electronically limited, does the driver have the ability to override that limit?
4: Let's move away from the driver. It's not the driver, it's the owner. What's happening is the ownership is disregarding the law, a growing segment of the ownership. So what we're having here is the reality in our industry that there's a growing segment of our industry that is disregarding the law. So your eyes aren't wrong, Bill. You're seeing it. And what we're saying is it needs to stop. And we have a solution, and we want the province of Ontario to implement it.
1: Okay, but I'm trying to understand the technology a little bit more.
4: Sure.
1: It's not a speed cap that is built into the software of the truck and no one can override it. Clearly, there is a way to change that speed cap and increase it.
4: You're correct, but it is technologically driven. So as long as it's being managed properly by the fleet owner, it's in place. If it's not, it's not.
1: But who controls that?
4: The owner can control it.
1: But can the driver control it?
4: Well, you know, there are technologies. There's all forms of cheat devices. The answer is yes, but only at the direction of the ownership.
1: Right, but it's not just a button on the dashboard you can push.
4: There are various forms of the technology. The reality is it lets it override it.
1: Okay. So I would think, I understand why trucking companies wouldn't want to do it. They want to move more products more quickly, right? Is that the obvious answer there?
4: I would say pretty much so.
1: Right. And you are fighting against it because you're concerned about safety, I would assume.
4: Correct.
1: Yeah. So even if the driver could override the speed cap, they'd likely be doing it because their owners are saying, I need you to arrive in Kingston at 10:30. And if you don't, it's going to be a problem. I would imagine there's pressure on drivers to show up at a certain place at a certain time.
4: You got it. It's greed.
1: Okay, well, yes, or maybe just profit from people who don't understand the danger. I'm wondering.
4: Go ahead, Steve.
1: You can react.
4: I think that's. I'm not trying to be argumentative with you here. I just think that doesn't fly with me in the industry anymore. If you're in the trucking business, you have a logistics planning route. You know what your costs are. You know what the profit lines are. You know what the laws are. You bill accordingly. You rate accordingly. and you can make profit safely. I don't buy that. My members don't buy that. And quite frankly, again, not towards you yourself here, we're tired of that excuse.
1: No, I'm not trying to make excuses. I'm just trying to understand it because I would think if I owned a trucking company, I would have to build in to my model the fact that it's unpredictable out there. There could be snowstorms. There could be accidents. Roads can be closed. I would think I'd have to be flexible about some of this. And also, if my drivers are going too fast and they get in accidents, doesn't that impact on my business as well? I'm trying to understand their logic here, and maybe I need to ask them, but that's the part that confuses me, is that it's not an industry you can plan down to the minute. It makes no sense to believe that you could.
4: A properly run trucking company that incorporates safety into their business model, all the issues you raised are not issues. You work with your customer, you work with your driver to move the freight securely, safely, and on time, and it gets done.
1: Right. I'm not naive, Steve. I know that greed exists and people want to make profits, fair profits, that's fine, but some will push the limits and maybe not consider their driver safety. Can I ask you a slightly separate but related question? Now that speed limits have increased on the 400 series highways in a lot of places for cars, doesn't it make it less safe for a truck to be going 105 when the rest of us are doing 120, 125?
4: No, the province has done that work, and the speed differential is not an issue. In fact, what the studies show is, and a lot of work on this has also been done in the United States, 50% of the trucks are more likely to be in serious collisions that are not capped at the speed limit, 50% more likely. That's the issue we're facing here.
1: I would guess that would be the opposite if the cars had to do 105 and the trucks could do 125. That would be a lot more chaos out on the roads. But if the trucks stay over to the right at 105, then they're easy to pass on a multi-lane highway.
4: You got it. It's about professionalism, lane discipline, and following the law. And that's all we're looking for.
1: So what does the government need to do here, Steve?
4: Simple. They have the technology at all the inspection stations. You see them. The technology exists. Put them all at those inspection stations. Open the inspection stations. Many of them are not closed 24/7. When trucks go through, they get plugged in less than 30 seconds. We'll know if the speed limiter is activated and enforce the law. That's all we're asking for. It's easy. It's going to save lives. And it's going to bring discipline back to the 400 series highways in Ontario.
1: That doesn't sound difficult to do to me.
4: It's done. All it needs to be done is implemented. And that is our frustration. I'm sure you can hear it in my voice.
1: I do hear it in your voice. I hear more than frustration. I hear some anger in your voice.
4: Yep,
1: but
4: you're
1: a government
4: not far
1: that,
4: off.
1: Yeah. But presumably, if the government didn't like the speed cap law, it could change the law. So if the law is in place and it's that easy to enforce it, it's hard to imagine that this is even an issue. And yet, as I said at the beginning, Steve, I see trucks that look like they're going a hell of a lot faster than 105 all the time.
4: We are frustrated. The law exists. The technology exists to enforce it. The infrastructure exists. The will amongst the enforcement community exists. And what are we seeing? We're seeing what you're seeing, an increasing number of trucks that are flagrantly disregarding the law. And that's a common theme throughout our industry beyond speed. So what needs to happen? The law needs to be enforced. We are asking the government of Ontario to do that, and we're hoping it comes.
1: Thank you, Steve. Good to talk to you.
4: No, thank you very much. You take care of yourself.
1: Steve Laskowski, president of the Ontario Trucking Association. It's really scary when those big trucks, especially when the weather's not great, and you're slowing down, you're doing 90 or something, and they go zipping past you, spraying you with snow and salt and whatever else. Terrifying. And yet there's a speed cap that he believes we're not even enforcing.
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1: This is my time. I'm supposed to do the 7 a.m. sound off, and I never play sound bites. 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
1: I want some apologies, first of all, this morning from some of my friends who actually believed Donald Trump cared about fentanyl coming in from Canada when he brought in the original tariffs. Remember that? And I said, is that, he believes in tariffs. He's written about tariffs. He's talked about tariffs. The people around him believe in tariffs. It's nothing to do with fentanyl. And yet some of us were running around, reinforce the border, and, oh, maybe, see, Donald Trump is right. Canadians just don't see that. Donald Trump is right. We have a fentanyl problem. And they bought into it. Now, Supreme Court shoots it all down. That's a bunch of BS. And it's forced labor. Yes, that's what it is, forced labor. Are we running around today saying we got to stop people from doing work that they're not getting paid for? Forced labor somewhere in the chain. We've got to do any legal excuse he can find to bring in tariffs, he's going to find, because he believes in tariffs. Because I'm not sure the guy's heart is in the right place, but he's not as dumb as he comes across. Our prime minister is no different, by the way, and what he is trying desperately not to admit in the past week is that when it comes to the Gordie Howe Bridge, he got trumped. Donald Trump, art of the deal, our really smart prime minister, the only guy who could deal with Donald Trump, he just destroyed him on this deal. And at first he tried to give the impression that, no, the deal is still in place. We still get to pay the bridge off before they split the tolls. And when asked about it by a CTV reporter, Mariah Saru, I think is her name?
36: Maria Saru.
1: Thank you, Corey. It's important we get that right. Maria Saru, if you're watching this, congratulations. Good for you for asking the tough question. And I don't normally play clips here, but you have to hear this dance by our prime minister.
37: You told CTV News explicitly on July 12 that the splitting of profits or net revenue with the U.S. from the Gordie Howe Bridge would only happen after accounting for the debt of the bridge, but that's not what the text of the New Deal says. So, was that a lie, and were you downplaying your concessions to Trump?
38: Thank you for the question. First, let's be clear about what the deal is and isn't with respect to the bridge. And the first thing is this is a good deal. This is a good deal for Canadian businesses, workers. It's a good deal for the future of our commerce with them. Put in context, there is about $300 billion a year of trade on the land border, land link between Michigan and Ontario. And Premier Ford knows every dime of that trade. He's got it tracked. So $300 billion, a huge amount of trade. So this is, creates an important link. And it's an absolute, you know, it's an engineering marvel and it's a testament to the workers who created it. So that's. Secondly, the underlying agreement between Canada and Michigan remains in place. That's the underlying full text, weighty agreement. I'm illustrating the thickness of that agreement. It's in the public domain. Under that agreement, there is no splitting of tolls under that agreement, which is what I was referring to, perhaps imperfectly, but there's no splitting of tolls under that agreement until all of the debt is repaid. Debt from Canada.
1: That agreement.
38: For reference, and it depends on how much traffic and, you know, there's various sensitivities.
1: We want to know about this agreement, not that agreement, this agreement, the new agreement.
38: It takes about 50 years for that to kick in. In parallel with this, there is an agreement in principle, which was published earlier this week, between Canada and the United States. And under that
1: parallel agreement,
38: there is a sharing of net revenues after operating expenses, various other expenses, not including debt repayment. That's, I should have been clear, that's referred to in the Michigan agreement with respect to tolls, but that is under the parallel agreement.
1: Oh my God.
38: But the sharing of proceeds with the United States goes into economic development that would support
1: traffic. You'll get there. Come on.
38: Ultimately on the bridge. So there's an alignment of incentives. The combination of that agreement and the sharing under that, it is a very marginal impact on the overall economics. Okay, very marginal because it takes time for traffic to ramp up. There's various costs. There's various sharing.
1: Uh-huh,
38: it gets fed
1: did
38: back
1: you lie
38: in.
1: Or not?
38: And to put it in order of magnitude, it's less than 5% in present value of the overall cost of developing the bridge. So that's the overall what it is, what it isn't. And, yeah, could I have explained it better on a Sunday morning at Stampede? Yeah, with a cowboy hat on? Yes, I could have explained it better. And I explained it better in London, Ontario, at GDLS, but I appreciate the opportunity.
1: So somewhere buried in there, he admits this parallel agreement, which obviously supersedes the original agreement, that agreement, this agreement. We're splitting the tolls right away. We don't get to pay off the bridge first. We paid for the bridge. We don't get. In other words, he capitulated on the main point entirely. That's it. How hard is that to say? You could say, I didn't lie, but I wasn't clear. And then after that, please be clear. Don't say, I should have been more clear and then be even less clear. Because that sounds deliberate. What a bunch of gobbledygook. Somebody wrote that this morning too. I gotta dig into some. The texts on this have been unbelievable this morning from people who say things like this. Good morning, Bill. Carney's combination of word salad plus gobbledygook with a pinch of baffle gab equals verbal diarrhea every time. Have a great vacation, Terry. In Westboro, you forgot the pinch of horse manure. Otherwise, perfect recipe.
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1: You feel Ottawa is a safer city now than it used to be? It's a hard question to answer, isn't it? Often you hear, and we're seeing this in the news this week, about StatsCan's crime survey. Their crime survey index shows that crime is actually decreasing. Nonviolent. Decreased by 5.3%. Violent crime dropped 4.9% last year. I think if you ask the average person, did violent and nonviolent crime go down in the last year, they'd say no. So does perception matter in this case? I was texting back and forth with the former Ottawa Police Chief Charles Bordelot about this, and he said, listen, we survey, police services survey on how you feel about crime and safety in your city all the time. The perception is absolutely important, even if the perception is not necessarily reality. Chris Lewis, CTV's public safety analyst and former OPP commissioner, joins us to talk about this. Good morning, Chris.
0: Good morning, Bill.
1: Yeah, you know, when I look at stats, I always say to myself, what do the stats actually mean? Are we talking about reported crimes, people who got caught? Is the city becoming, like, there was a time when I phoned the police to report a stolen bicycle. I don't think I'd even bother to do that now. I feel like they don't have the time or the energy or the resources to investigate it. So I'm always suspicious of crime stats. You worked in policing for your career. Do you feel like when you look at these stats, you're getting an accurate reflection of what's actually happening?
0: Well, you're getting an accurate reflection, but how does that impact the human mind? You know, if you live on St. Clair Avenue in Toronto, where the big shooting happened a couple of weekends ago, all the stats in the world aren't going to convince you that crime isn't out of control.
1: Yeah, and our police chief in Ottawa said this week that he thinks the Byward Market is still a safe place, even though we had some pretty violent crimes happen out in public in broad daylight.
0: Well, and highly visible incidents like that, they shape public fear. And then with the constant promotion in mainstream media and on social media, and rumors and all sorts of other stuff that occur in social media, people get bombarded with it. And so how could they not fear for their own personal safety? Stats, who cares about stats when you live in fear? So it's still going to impact the human race. I mean, when I was a kid and when you were a kid, I'm not sure you grew up, or I grew up in Sault Ste. Marie, I didn't hear about Toronto or Ottawa or Edmonton crime. But the media world has changed, 24-hour, you know, live news reporting. And then social media has really impacted minds, you know, in terms of the violence around the world, the violent incidents in North America. Doesn't necessarily mean it's in your town or your neighborhood, but it's still going to impact you.
1: Yeah, perfect example of that is the number of children over the years who've been kidnapped by strangers. We all fear strangers, and we don't want our kids to walk to school. And the stats on it are, it's very, very unlikely to happen. And it's big news when it does, because it's so rare, but it doesn't change the fear. So what do you do when you're running a police organization like the OPP? How much weight do you put on trying to make the perception at least closer in line to reality?
0: Well, police have to communicate. I mean, they have to communicate on a regular basis, communicate the successes, communicate how they're out there, show how they're out there, be visible, quickly respond and effectively respond to incidents. And that has to be a continuum. You just can't start doing it because crime stats are bad in the newspaper. You have to do that on a 24/7 basis, 365 days a year. So have your own communication strategy, not just, you know, the negatives that are being posted on social media, lots of them fake, but really try and explain the reality to people. But visibility in the community, police need to see the police drive by. They need to know the police are out there. And those are the things that are going to impact public fear and anxiety, as opposed to just what stats are on the paper. Better stats don't necessarily mean your neighborhood is safer. It means that there's national and city averages, as opposed to what's happening right where you live at the corner of Bronson and whatever street.
1: Is there a line you can cross, though? Because sometimes when I travel, I remember the first time, so long ago now, but first time I was in Mexico, and I saw an armed guard with an automatic weapon standing in front of a bank. That didn't say safety to me. That said necessity. If you need that, this is not a safe place. I didn't want to go back. Is there a line as someone who ran a police organization, you go, okay, we want to be visible, but we don't want to scare people either?
0: No, you make a fantastic point. You're probably the first person who's ever asked me about that in an interview. But you're right. I mean, some of the high-profile protests in Toronto, for example, in the last couple of years, police are carrying assault rifles. You see tactical officers on the roofs of buildings. I mean, they're doing that for valid reasons. They know something the public doesn't, potentially, etc. But at the same time, how do you feel when you see that? Like flying into some airports around the world where you're met with officers with machine guns strapped across their chests. So it has to be kind of right place, right time for that show of force to try and prevent things from happening, but not necessarily put such a fear into the public that they don't go out and enjoy their daily lives and walk the streets. They're not going to feel safer when they see all that. But you have to find the right balance for the police to be well protected as well. So it's a difficult balance.
1: Yeah, and you have to be careful of the language you use as well, because what defines a safe city? I think our police chief in Ottawa is correct that the Byward Market is safe if you compare it to some other places in the world that are very unsafe, right? Plunk me down to the Byward Market today versus in Compton, I probably feel a lot safer in the Byward Market. But that's not how you feel if you

0: down on Toronto over the last couple of years, but they were pretty high. And then, of course, a couple of recent events like we saw on St. Clair Avenue ultimately really impacted public fear. And so police can never rest on the laurels and say, crime is down, don't worry, folks. But they have to be seen out there responding and doing what they need to do and then communicate all their successes very well to the public.
1: Thank you, Chris. Glad I asked you a question you haven't been asked before. I'll take pride in that. Appreciate it.
0: Thanks, Bill. You have a good day.
1: I hope it wasn't because it's a dumb question. Chris Lewis, CTV's public safety analyst and former OPP commissioner.
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1: My son wants to know the answer to this. Saw an article about it the other day and thought we got to follow up on this. The question was, why are police cracking down on car meets here in Ottawa? My son has a nice car. He spent some money on it, wants it to look good, likes to hang out with other people who like cars. He doesn't understand why police are suddenly cracking down. Constable Phil Kane is with the Traffic Services Unit, Ottawa Police Service. Good morning. Thanks for joining us this morning. We appreciate it.
18: Good morning, Bill.
1: How do we define a car meet? What exactly is it?
18: Just a bunch of enthusiasts gathering on usually on weekend nights in random parking lots, usually commercial parking lots, and

0: you just hang out and drink coffee and eat ice cream and look at each other's cars.
1: We used to do this when I was a young guy, and people with really nice cars would pop the hood and they'd stand around and talk and do whatever. The difference nowadays is with the internet, you can inform many more people. So while we might have six people show up, some of these meets have many more than that, right? How big do they get?
0: Yeah, sometimes they can get into the hundreds of cars. We had one earlier in the summer at the train yards. I guess it was the season opener, and again, it was promoted on a local group's Instagram account with far-reaching audience, people coming from as far as Montreal and Toronto for it. And you know what? The vast majority of the participants, they're great. You know, they're there to show off their cars and talk about everything and anything car-related. And then you'll have a few that show up, and they'll engage in illegal activity. They'll start doing burnouts in the parking lot, engaging in drag races in the parking lot. You know, that's where it becomes the issue. And it's not only an issue for fellow participants. It's an issue for the residents that live nearby, but also the property owners. The one at Train Yards, it was an incident where a fight broke out right at the entrance of a Walmart. And it was a pretty violent fight, and it was caught on video. Some participants filmed it and posted it. In following up with the Walmart staff, they had to lock the doors and prevent people from leaving the store because it was right at their entrance. People were also trying to climb on the roof of the Walmart. You know, so then it just becomes dangerous, and that's the issue.
1: Yeah, I saw that video, and my son was at that car meet, and his impression at the time was that you guys, Ottawa Police, were being really good about it. If people were getting too noisy, revving the engines too much, just going around and reminding people, keep it to a low level, keep it calm, keep it cool, and you'd be okay with it. I think in some cases they claim that the owners of the parking lots may even have been okay with it. But have you taken it to another level now? Because it feels like a lot of these, you're just getting involved very early and breaking them up, not letting them happen at all. What's been the enforcement change there?
0: Well, the enforcement change has been, we're talking a lot more to the property owners. A lot of these groups claim they've gotten permission from the property owners. And in doing a little digging on some of them, they haven't. There was one group that falsified a document, because we followed up with the property owners, and they're like, nope, that's not even the name of our company. You know, we don't give permission for this type of stuff. So property owners are doing what's called, agent status, and they're getting on that program where it allows the police to go in and enforce the property laws. And most of these groups, the property owners don't want these people here because of the incident that happened at Train Yards. There's liability issues, there's property damage, there's fights, garbage left over lots of times. A lot of these car groups will put on their posts, you know, be on your best behavior, don't do any burnouts, no revving, no stunting, or else, you know, you'll be kicked out. But they're not policing it. And it's the people who are coming there that are doing it that are ruining it for everyone. And we're seeing it right across North America. There's a lot of car groups and car enthusiasts right across North America that are saying, hey, we're no longer doing this because a few bad apples are coming out and engaging in this activity. They're ruining it for everyone, so hey, I'm out.
1: What I said to my son, Constable. I said, because he said, you know, it's only a few bad ones who are spoiling it for the rest of us. I said, yes, but unfortunately, now it's spoiled because you weren't in a position to police it. So now property owners don't want you there. There's nothing you can do about that. That's the reality of life. When a few people get carried away, unless you can find a way to control it as an organizer, you're kind of done because I wouldn't want to live close to one or own a parking lot and stores where people are getting carried away, getting crazy, where a fight becomes that violent. That's just the reality of it. So
0: I think
1: so what's the current thinking now? If 5 or 10 people get together in a parking lot spontaneously, you'll just keep an eye on it. But if it gets too big or out of control, then you step in, or are you trying to break them all up right away?
0: I mean, it's on a case-by-case basis. Some property owners say, you know what, we don't even want 6 cars here. And, you know, we're of the mindset that, hey, don't be calling us if there's 6 cars showing up. But we'll certainly monitor it. And if we feel as though it's got a potential to get large and out of hand, yes, we're going to shut it down. Unfortunately, what you're doing is you're pushing the problem somewhere else. You know, we do have resources, and we work closely with the OPP. OPS has a plane. We've got a helicopter coming. OPP has access to a plane and helicopter. So we are using those resources. We'll continue to encourage property owners to reach out to us to get agent status. And I think the big thing for a lot of these car organizer groups is you may have permission from a business, but the business doesn't speak for the property owner. They're just a tenant. And a lot of the contracts that these businesses have, say in a mall, say train yards, for example, right in it, it says if there's any kind of activities that are going to be held on a property, it needs to be approved by the property owner. And every property owner we've talked to says, no, we do not want that. So the difference, there is a difference between a tenant and an owner, and I think these groups have to realize that.
1: Thanks for your time today, Constable. Appreciate it.
0: You're very welcome.
1: Bill Kane, Traffic Services Unit, Ottawa Police Service. About the car meets that have become very popular, as you heard, not just in Ottawa, but all over North America these days. But they're cracking down.
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1: Good morning. The business of sports is becoming more and more interesting to me, and I think to a lot of people. And Anthony LeBlanc joins us all summer long to talk about something he knows a lot about. As a former NHL president, CEO, co-owner of multiple franchises, right now he advises partners on how to expand or get an expansion team in the NHL. Anthony is on the line with us now. Good morning.
10: Good morning, Bill.
1: Yeah, this was something you sent to me. Often I send you things and say, hey, can you answer this question for me? The average NHL franchise is now worth $2.2 billion. I was noting yesterday that one of the partners who had owned the Toronto Maple Leafs at Maple Leaf Sports Entertainment had just sold his share for $4.something billion. Now, that's also the Raptors and the Major League football team and the soccer team. There's more to it than just the Leafs. But I was stunned by that. Didn't Eugene Melnyk pay, what, $90 million or something for the Senators? Do you remember how much he paid for it when he bought it?
10: Yeah, so, I mean, in Canadian, it was around 130, but all of these are compared using U.S. dollars. So for the team and the building, he paid roughly $93 million U.S., and that was back in 2003.
1: So, Anthony, if I offered to sell you that franchise for $92 million U.S. today, would you jump on that?
10: No, but the team would probably sit down with you and say, we should talk about a multi-year sponsorship agreement in that neighborhood.
1: That is that the difference maker? Is that how much it's worth now, these sponsorship agreements?
10: Well, no, I'm being somewhat facetious on that point, but yes, I mean, depending on the club, I mean, if you're looking at naming rights deals on some of these new buildings in some of these large U.S. markets, I mean, on a multi-year, yeah, you're going to get up into that neighborhood.
1: So what's driving the value increases? Is it... I mean, there's naming rights, of course. There are all kinds of, there's advertising in the arena, all of those things. But is it mostly just media rights? Is that what does it?
10: Well, you know, it's a combination of things. And there's usually inflection points where you can point to certain things that have happened that have really driven things up. But yes, look, at the end of the day, it's all about the revenues, which have just been on hyper growth. And you've mentioned a couple of those. I mean, the TV deals, it's been talked about, pardon me, and you and I have talked about multiple times, things like the NFL TV deals where these teams are making money before they sell a single ticket or sell a hot dog. It's not quite like that in other leagues, but the NBA is getting very close. So you're seeing these teams that their revenues have just skyrocketed. I mean, completely skyrocketed. But these franchises, it all comes down to what is someone willing to pay to get one of these very, you know, there's very few of them available when you think about it. When you look at just here in North America, if you look at the four so-called major leagues, I mean, you're looking at 120-ish teams. And it might sound like a lot, but there's a lot of really, really wealthy people, and that wealth is, you know, that's a whole other discussion to be had at some point, but that wealth has also had hyper growth over the last decade or two. And I like to say that, you know, sports franchises have become kind of the new super yacht. It's the, you know, it's the one very tangible thing someone can own, that others cannot. And it almost becomes a competition between, you know, the uber wealthy, when it comes to wanting to own these franchises. So look, at the end of the day,
1: they're like trophies, in other words.
10: Yeah. I mean, not for everybody. I don't want to make it sound like everyone who buys it is just doing it for their own ego, because there's a lot of very good people in these leagues who buy it because of their passion for the sport involved.
1: If you have passion for the sport, it's still kind of like a badge of honor that you can wear that you own a team. I don't think there's anything wrong with that. I think in many ways that could be better. Do you think if you were a fan of a particular team, would you rather they're owned by some almost trillionaire than a corporate owner? What do you think's better for the fans? Who's willing to spend more money to win the Stanley Cup or the Grey Cup or the Super Bowl, whatever it happens to be? Do you have a preference there? Do you think it matters?
10: Oh, I think from a fan's perspective, look, it's funny. I can talk about this one very personally because of the fact that I was part of the ownership group that owned the Phoenix, then Arizona Coyotes between 2013 and 2017. And it was very public that, you know, we were a group of individuals that, you know, we were doing our best, but you know, I hate to say it, none of us were the uber super wealthy. So the woes of ownership became as much of a storyline in the market, and quite candidly, that franchise North America-wide, than sometimes the play on the ice. And, you know, myself, as for my teams, I want to be in a situation where I don't even know, nor do I care who the owner is, as long as they're paying the bills and giving their front office the opportunity to run their sports business, then I really don't care. So yes, I think from the standpoint of a fan, they want a really very wealthy family or person that they know is not going to be flipping this because they can't afford to pay the bills.
1: Yeah, I think for me, as a fan, it kind of cuts two ways, because you want an owner that will say, well, you know, maybe it doesn't make a lot of financial sense, but man, it would give us a chance to win the cup, so I'm going to do it, versus a corporation that could say, yeah, in the end, though, we're a business, we want to make money, and we're not spending that much money on that player or that addition or whatever it happens to be. On the other hand, the corporation might have deeper pockets, too. So, it, you know, it would depend on the board of directors you have. I guess both work, and we have both kinds, right, in North American sports ownership. We have lots of rich individuals and lots of corporations.
10: Yeah, and you kind of touch upon something that really changed in the last, well, in the majority of the North American leagues, really just happened in the last 5 years. So it's the introduction of private equity firms to be able to come in and buy pieces of franchises, which had been around in Europe since the early 2000s in, you know, European soccer and F1 racing, but it didn't hit North American shores until it was the early 2000s. I think it was, 2019 when Major League Baseball was the first league to allow it. And then in 2020, you had the NBA, NHL, and MLS come online with that. And then the NFL was the last holdout, and they just came on just over a year ago, in 2024. So what happens then is you've got these massive wealth funds that are looking to park their money in assets that they're pretty certain are going to grow. And that's another thing that's changed with sports franchises. Like, if you bought a franchise 20 years ago, you weren't guaranteed that this was going to be something that you, A, weren't going to lose money on operating it, and B, if you decided to sell, if you'd get your money back. There was always a risk. Everything has a risk. But today, let's look at, you know, you mentioned Eugene, what he paid. Michael Anlauer came in back in 2023 and bought the franchise at that point for $950 billion. U.S. dollars. So you compare that to what Eugene paid, and it's like, my goodness, that's a 10x over 10 years. But the valuation on that franchise today is north of $1.4 billion. So in just over 3 years, you've seen the hypothetical value of that franchise grow by a third, by half a billion dollars. So you've got people that aren't quite that concerned about investing their money in it. Most specifically, these private equity firms who have baskets of money, they're pretty comfortable when they invest in the sports team. They're getting their money back and then some.
1: So if revenues are driving the increased values of franchises, why does it feel like when it comes time to build a new arena, you hear them say, this is not a moneymaker for us. It's really difficult. We bought it because it ties in with some of our other businesses and this promotional value. Hear all of that stuff. They seem to cry poverty at a time like that. Are these real values? I mean, does it really add up? Are the Ottawa Senators ultimately actually worth that? Does the money come in to justify it?
10: Well, I mean, there's a couple. You brought up a whole host of things that, you know, one of them, the arena side, and I'll touch on it here in a second. We could have two more of these conversations just about that topic. But look, at the end of the day, what it comes down to is these franchises are worth what somebody's willing to pay for them. Like, that's the end of the line. Like, that's what it means. Now, if you look at the increase in the revenue, and when you buy an asset, you know, you're always looking at what is the, you know, the amount of money I'm making versus what I've paid or any debt I have to pay, and what's the percentage of that. I won't get into the weeds on that stuff, but basically there's, you know, formulas that people will use to ensure that you're getting the return on your investment on an annual basis, depending on what you've paid. And in the past, those were fanciful for sports leagues. But with the increase in the revenues that we're seeing and everything, and I mean, anyone listening knows, you know, right at the front, which is the price of these tickets, they've gone up exponentially over the last decade. So these franchises are definitely making money. So they These franchise values, while some of them seem insane, like the highest valued franchise in the world is, I believe, the Cowboys, the Dallas Cowboys, at like $13 billion. But if someone's willing to pay Jerry Jones $13 billion, then that's what they're worth. Now, to the arena stuff, that's a more complex conversation, and I would say unless you're in a market like New York or Los Angeles, or maybe even Toronto, operating an arena like these, because of the fact that they're going to be, used 200, 300 nights a year, there's probably a value proposition where an individual investor could feel that that makes sense. Otherwise, in particular in markets like Ottawa, which is one of the smaller markets in professional sports in North America, those buildings are more community assets because operating those things right now, building those things when you're only supporting, 40 to 50 NHL hockey games a year and then maybe 20, 30 concerts, those are expensive buildings to build based off those economics.
1: Oh, yeah. I remember when I lived in L.A., that arena was busy almost every night of the week. There was an event in there. It was an exception when there wasn't an event. Thank you, Anthony. Always good to catch up and talk big numbers that are unimaginable to me.
10: Absolutely. Thank
1: you. You can always dream. If I had the money, I'd probably own 10 cars and at least one hockey team. Just for the ego. Thank you, Anthony.
10: Always dream.
1: Anthony LeBlanc, former NHL president, CEO, and co-owner of multiple franchises. And he's helping people try to buy new franchises. If you want into the NHL, Gary Bettman says the new franchise fee alone, $2 billion.
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27: Good morning, I'm Andrew Schofield. Cloudy skies and rain in the capital today. Right now it's 18 degrees. Your full forecast is coming up, but first, your top stories. WestJet and the Canadian Union of Public Employees, representing 4,400 striking flight attendants, have reached a tentative contract agreement early this morning that will get operations rolling again. Rob Westgate reports from the Canadian Press.
28: The announcement out of negotiations in Calgary brings an end to the day-old job action, with both the union's strike notice and the company's lockout notice being withdrawn. A statement from QP1825 says since the strike is now over, flight attendants will be returning to work. There's no word yet on when the airline's operations will get back up to speed, but a separate statement from WestJet says it will share further details when they become available. Contract talks have been ongoing since January, with both sides at odds over wage increases and the cabin crew's claim of unpaid groundwork. The agreement will next go to WestJet cabin crew for a ratification vote. Rob Westgate, the Canadian Press.
27: It's the Colonel By Day holiday here in the capital. Be aware, some city services and businesses are operating on modified schedules. City Hall and all Service Ottawa client service centers are closed today, while the city's 311 service is handling urgent requests only. There are no changes to curbside garbage recycling or green bin collection, and OC Transpo is running on a holiday schedule. Most shopping centers, grocery stores, and retailers are open, although many are operating with reduced hours. LCBO and beer store hours vary by location, so it's a good idea to check before you head out. Many of Ottawa's museums, parks, and tourist attractions are also open. The Ironman Canada Ottawa event kicked off Sunday, sending thousands of people swimming, running, biking, and cheering across the capital on a rainy Sunday morning. CTV's Kimberly Johnson was there.
29: It's the ultimate test of endurance and perseverance as 3,000 athletes compete in the Ironman Canada Triathlon. The nation's capital creating the backdrop and the cheer section.
30: You gotta bring the positive energy, you gotta bring the spirit, you gotta bring those cowbells and cheer on everybody.
29: Crisscrossing the city, swimming 3.8 kilometers, biking for 180 kilometers, and running a marathon at 42.2 kilometers.
27: Keon Sundergy of Calgary, Alberta was the first athlete to cross the finish line, completing the race in 8 hours, 26 minutes, and 53 seconds. Sunday was Sundergy's 10th Ironman and his first ever first place finish. U.S. President Donald Trump has announced new talks to wind down the war in Iran starting this afternoon. He has said he is holding off on massive strikes at the urging of Gulf allies. Iranian state media says Tehran is not currently negotiating with the United States. Israel struck the Gaza Strip over the weekend, days after the U.S. and Hamas said a deal was reached for the militant group to disarm, a potential step towards ending the war in Gaza. Local hospitals also said the strikes killed 17 people. Sign up now for our morning and evening CTV News Ottawa newsletters. 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From the CTV Weather Center, Ottawa and the surrounding region remain under a yellow warning from Environment Canada for heavy rainfall. Plenty of clouds, plenty of rain today. The high 23, feeling like 29 with the humidity. Skies will clear overnight. Temperatures will drop down to 14. Tomorrow brings a bit of an improvement weather-wise. Sunshine and a high of 28. It'll feel more like 33 when the humidity is factored in. And the beautiful weather will stick around for Wednesday. Sunny and 28 on Wednesday. Right now it's 18 in the capital. That's the latest from the CTV Newsroom. I'm Andrew Schofield. 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
8: I can't get my head around what's happening with this real estate market right now. I saw a list of cities that are showing an increase in prices. On top of the list was Quebec City, the city whose real estate market tends to grow very slowly and steadily. It's a government town, a lot like Ottawa. So maybe we'll see some of those increases coming as well. Although, do we want increases? We want housing to be affordable. If you want to sell your home to retire or move to a bigger home, you do want the value to go up. Hard to know. But there's a summer market going on there right now. 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

0: Should I have just played that without any explanation? Are you in your car wondering what is going on? Oh my goodness. I don't know if there's any chance you could recognize that voice, that chuckle at the end of that. But that is our own Dan Riskin, our CTV science and technology specialist who joins us regularly. And he was having a very interesting moment on Instagram. Dan, good morning.
1: Good morning. I apologize to anybody who's listening to the radio with their dog, and their dog has just gone absolutely crazy in response.
0: I watched this video, and of course, when you're watching it and you had explained it first and you're thinking about what's happening, I didn't really realize how eerie and creepy that sounded when you just take it in isolation. So perhaps you could explain where you were and what you were doing that created all of that wild noise to happen.
1: There's a ravine by my house, and I walk the dog in there in the mornings, and every once in a while, you see a coyote, you hear a coyote, but there was this one morning a few weeks back when these bells went off on a church nearby, and then the coyotes responded to it, and I thought that was neat, and I also thought it was neat because then I could schedule when I might hear coyotes, and so I've been trying to get the walks to line up with this, and earlier this week, I had it all set up, and I got the video ready to go, and the bells started going off, and the coyotes went off, but they were on the other side of the ravine, and so I didn't get very good sound of it. So the next morning, I got up with the dog, went for a walk, looked at my watch, figured out exactly when they were going to go off, and then recorded the intro to this and said, okay, you know, sometimes you can hear coyotes. They respond to this church bell. It's the weirdest thing. Here's my dog. She's already acting a little weird. You know, maybe she hears them or smells them or something. Maybe they're here. Maybe they're not. I don't know. And then the church bell goes off, and these coyotes not only start up, but there's like a lot of them, and they're also very close to me.
0: Very close. The dog's
1: just looking at her. Looking around like, oh yeah, you know, yeah, that's coyotes. I already knew they were there because I could smell them, but I was like, oh my gosh, they're so loud and so close.
0: That was, I think, what I found the most interesting part. Well, partly that there appeared to be so many of them.
1: Yeah.
0: And that they were that loud, but your dog was so interesting because of course dogs are, I don't know what this is non-scientific. They're like 99% about smell or other instincts.
1: Yeah.
0: Like, had a sense. And then when you hear that noise, you'd think your dog would just go wild, but was sort of just already in that kind of, I'm aware
1: yeah.
0: that something's happening and I'm monitoring it, but didn't really go nuts in response. So it's us who have no idea what's happening around us
1: yeah.
0: most of the time, or that those creatures are out there.
1: Totally. Like, all that noise wasn't really bringing any new information to my dog, who already knew exactly what was going on, but it sure was new to me. And I put this thing on Instagram, and like, I don't know. I don't know if this is viral with a capital V, but it's got a million views,
0: which does. Is
1: like, that's a lot for me.
0: I think I was viewer like number 49, and then I didn't check
1: that. Yeah,
0: in,
1: you were early. You were early because And the thing about social media, and I often talk to you about how addictive social media is and how bad it is for kids and how we know we shouldn't. But like the thing about getting this many views is like when it's at 750,000, I'm like on my phone constantly. Like, is it going to hit a million? Is it going to hit a million? And my wife is like, you need to get off your phone. I'm like, but I'm viral. Like, I got to see this. So anyway, it's turned me into a worse version of myself when it's the whole purpose of the video is to go for a walk in the woods and leave your devices behind. But
0: yeah.
1: I guess I didn't learn the lesson.
0: I mean, I think that's amazing. Like, how awesome to go viral for something that is not smashing into your patio door because you didn't realize
1: right.
0: it was closed or
1: right.
0: whatever.
1: It's not me falling down the stairs or something.
0: Yeah. So here's what I'm going to do. I'm going to take that. I'm going to post it to my story. You're going to get a million and one views.
1: Nice. That's what I'm looking
0: for.
1: Now I got to go back on social media and watch that all day and see how that grows.
0: So where does this go from here then? Like, are you going to be tempted to constantly sort of follow the bells and the timing and see if you can sense whether the coyotes are moving in or out or what time of day there's more of them? Or
1: I mean, it's hard not to time the walk around this. I will definitely be going back at the same time to see if it's just as loud the next time. I mean, it's interesting because sometimes they're in different parts of the ravine. There's going to be different parts of the, you know, year, but also like that was a lot of coyotes. And so I have to think that maybe this is like new baby coyote time and maybe they're going to start dispersing into other parts of Toronto. So maybe the population will go down a little bit. So there's lots of data to be collected, but I would estimate, honestly, when I was there, it's at least five or six individual dog or coyotes making this noise. It sounds like a lot more, but there's the echoes off the other side of the ravine. So I just don't know, but it was sure cool. I love nature.
0: Very cool.
1: Like,
0: science
1: I just love
0: nature.
1: It.
0: And I would imagine, and I have to go back and look at comments now that I realize how viral this has gone, but do you have people who live in that area that you do who walk in that ravine who say, Thanks, Dan. You've wrecked it for me now. I'll be taking the little dog in there.
1: Yeah, I haven't read all the comments right now. There's 8,799 comments. That's how popular I am, just so you get a sense. But I do, the comments from your friends or the people you follow, those come up to the top. And so I've seen that. And people are making all kinds of jokes and things. But some people are really excited about it. And then the other thing is, like, it's church bells. And I make a little joke at the end that, you know, I don't know why they get so excited. Maybe they're believers. And there's, like, a whole subset of the comments that are like, absolutely they are, because the Lord works in mysterious ways. And then a bunch of other people jumping on that and saying, there is no God. And so it's gotten into, you know, like, that's the thing with social media is, like, if you find everybody agrees that it's beautiful, but then people start fighting about it.
0: Yeah. It is an interesting world for sure. Well, thank you so much, Dan, for making time for the little people who knew you when today, now that you are being viral Dan Riskin. But your wife's frustration that you're just on your phone monitoring your views, is that anything to do with what we want to talk about next and the fact that you are a man, which makes it tougher to multitask? So when you're on your phone checking for views and numbers, you can't really do anything else?
1: Yeah, this is me just throwing all men under the bus. This is a nice study on the difference between men and women and how well they can multitask. And it's so funny because the conclusion that the authors come to at the end of the study is that men and women are equivalent in how well they multitask. But when you look at the data, they don't support that hypothesis at all. So here's how they did the study. First of all, multitasking isn't really usually doing multiple things at once. Usually you're just switching really rapidly between different tasks. You know, you do a little of this and you switch to that and you switch back and you switch back and forth.
0: It's not really so, rubbing your stomach and patting your head.
1: Yeah. I mean, normally those aren't the tasks. Normally it's something like I'm sending an email, but I'm also looking at my calendar to see if I'm free next week. And I'm also answering a text message
0: from
1: my mom.
0: Putting the back to school list together in my head.
1: Yeah, exactly. Yeah. And then my kid comes in and says something to me and I have to respond. And so all these different things sort of happen at the same time, but you have to do them at discrete moments. And so what they did for this experiment is they had individuals, some men, some women, do these five tasks and switch every 40 seconds or every 30 seconds. Or every 60 seconds. And it was like, alphabetize this list or look for a spelling error on this document or you know, whatever they were. Look for a phone number in this document. Just switching between these different tasks. And among those tasks, there was no difference between men and women in how well they performed. But on top of that, they made it tricky by having somebody, one of the experimenters, every once in a while say something like, what do you think of tattoos? Are you for tattoos? Like, how old do you think you should be when you get a tattoo? And that is a good conversation topic. And so it would start a conversation. And women were very able to handle having that conversation while they were multitasking. No problem. 90% of the time they responded and engaged with the conversation. Men, not as much. They had a much harder time. They, about more than a third of the time, just didn't answer at all. They just kept doing what they were doing and just ignored the question. And so the conclusion that the researchers came to was, oh yeah, men and women, they can multitask the same. It's just that men don't talk when they do it. But a little bit, if talking is one of the tasks you're supposed to do, then men just don't do it as well as women do, especially around talking. So that is the conclusion that I've come to, is that men are especially bad at holding up a conversation when they think they can do multiple things at the same time. And you use the example of my wife trying to talk to me when I'm on Instagram looking at how my coyote feed is going. That's a perfect example. I'm totally ignoring her. I'm just looking at my feed.
0: Love that. What was the age, Dan?
1: What was the age of the people in the study?
0: No, what was the age people decided you could get your first tattoo? Like 9?
1: Oh, that's a good question. See, I couldn't multitask. I forgot we were even doing
0: that. I was taking
1: you
0: back there, yeah.
1: I don't know. Oh, you know what? There was another question that they asked that actually was a really good question. Would you rather lose all your money or all of your photos?
0: Oh, all of your photos? Like you can't reach
1: all
0: out
1: of
0: to
1: your
0: friends
1: photos.
0: And say,
1: it's,
0: I lost my phone,
1: it's wiped.
0: Send me everything.
1: All your
0: you
1: albums
0: got.
1: Burn in the house fire and your hard drive's wiped. So you have no pictures of your kids' childhood,
0: no
1: pictures of those vacations you took together. It's all gone. Or you lose all your money. Which one matters more to you?
0: Well,
1: which one matters more to you is easy to answer, but which one would you give up?
0: Photos than I do money, for one thing. And I've gone through this in a very small way. I lost all of my middle child's, always the middle child. First birthday photos, just from that day.
1: One birthday out of the whole childhood?
0: Her taking her first step.
1: Oh.
0: And someone was able to get it back for me and averted me just thinking about it every day for the rest of my life, which was amazing. So, yeah, take the money, I guess. It's only money.
1: Yeah,
0: Find another way to earn it back. OnlyFans or whatever it is. okay.
1: You've got your fallback plan figured out pretty. That seemed a little too quick. You came to the forefront.
0: I've thought about it before. Yeah. A lot of people like feet out there. Not these ones, but okay. Real quick, memory hack, just because I think this is fascinating. So when we're trying to do all the things we're doing and we're trying to find a way to keep the important stuff in our head, whatever it is, and maybe like it's the images of our kids in case we lose those photos. How you actually hold on to the really important stuff is to delete it. Explain.
1: This is a hack. If something really matters to you and you really want to remember it, don't save it digitally. Force yourself to remember it with your brain because you know that you have no guardrails. This is a study where they had people working on tasks and trying to remember different things, and some people had a computer helping them so they could like write it down as a reminder, and other people did not have a computer helping them and they had to use their brain. And they did this for a while, and then after that was finished, there was a separate task where they had to remember, they had to do the same exercise but with a different list. And the people who had been exercising their brains did better, and their brains were improved, and their memory was improved. Whereas the people who had been using a crutch, like I'll get my phone to remind me, they did not do as well at the task. And so you're actually hurting your brain's performance, even though you're probably doing better by not missing that meeting because you put it in your calendar. You're not really holding on to that information the way you could. And so when something's really important to you, it's a good idea just to say, you know what? I'm not going to write that down. I'm going to remember it, and your brain will perform better if you force it to.
0: Love it. Well, I will always remember this Monday morning when we got a chance to talk to Viral Dan as he hit a million views. Remember him for this video. We're going to have a little listen as we go out, this incredible moment in the ravine as Dan's out walking his dog. And I think from now on that little screen, when you give us a nickname, you got to go with Coyote Dan, because that's what
1: I like that.
0: From here on
1: and
0: out.
1: Coyote Ugly Dan. Yeah.
0: Coyote Not So Ugly Dan Riskin, thanks so much for this. And anyone who missed it coming in, this is what he heard in the ravine that day. 1 million views.

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19: The last couple of months, everyone who applied the high school level to get into university, finding out if they made it, if they're on a wait list, if maybe they have a little scholarship, might help them along the way. It's an expensive endeavor, of course. Even in Canada, not quite as expensive as south of the border, but it can be pretty tough, especially now, for parents to help their kids with that extra cost of tuition and whatnot, and for students who are footing the bill for themselves as well or contributing. It's a lot. The scholarships typically, like, you get the little, oh, you have the 80 or 85 and over, 90, and you get, you know, an extra $1,000, $1,500, maybe you get $4,000 in scholarship. Small amounts, it all helps, it's all good. Can you imagine finding out that you have received a scholarship of over $100,000 here in Canada? It would be quite an incredible feeling. I have no idea what that would be like, but our next guest does. Very happy to be talking to Kaylee Gagné, a student at École Secondaire Catholique Paul Desmarais, who is the winner of the Schulich Leader Scholarship and joins me on the line now. Kaylee, congratulations.
20: Hi, thank you so much.
19: This is amazing. So tell me about this scholarship and when you found out that you were the recipient of what is one of the most prestigious scholarships in the country.
20: So the scholarship is for STEM students. It's $120,000 if you're going into engineering and $100,000 if you're going into the science field. So I first heard about it in about September or October, and then I got nominated by my guidance counselor and had to submit an additional application. In April, I got an email in my inbox with the subject line, "You have received a Schulich Leader Scholarship from Queens." And I was in complete disbelief. I could not believe that it was real. But after checking the email and the information like 1,000 times, I realized that, wow, it was legitimate. And then I just felt so honored, so excited, and also so lucky to have had the support system that has allowed me to achieve this, whether it be my family, my friends, and especially my high school, Paul de Marais. I've been so supported by teachers throughout my education, and they've really helped me develop a passion for learning, which has led me to receive the scholarship.
19: Well, I want you to have the scholarship just based on how beautifully you shouted them out and talk about that experience. So amazing. So first of all, when you heard about this scholarship and this possibility, and your guidance counselor obviously had a reason for thinking of you, were you pretty sure that you wanted to do something in STEM? And were you also really looking hard at Queens, or did this just all sort of fall into place?
20: At that point, I knew that I wanted to do engineering because I love math, I love physics, and it just made sense. And I was looking at a couple different universities, but when I received the scholarship, it solidified my decision just because of how great of an opportunity that it is.
19: Mm. I love math too, and I absolutely loved math in high school, but no one was giving me $100,000 to continue to study math, so I switched over to English, and here we are. But I love that you say that. I have a daughter who's just graduating from Queens and was also a really excellent math student in high school and also veered off to do the arts. So it just kind of warms something in my heart to hear you say that you love math and you're pursuing that in STEM and you have this kind of an opportunity. Now, you can love math, you can be good at math, but obviously to be the candidate who receives something like this, you had to work incredibly hard through high school and have a lot going for you. Why do you think they chose you?
20: Honestly, there are so many deserving people. So at the end of the day, I just feel incredibly lucky, but I have put in a lot of work throughout high school. I maintain a very high average by constantly studying, constantly working on projects, putting my all into everything. And I also did a bunch of volunteering with organizations like the YMCA, YWCA, and Wesley Clover Parks. So I had a couple things on my resume, and then I had to write some essays, and I believe I was able to express myself pretty well through those essays, and that could have contributed to them choosing me.
19: No doubt. Okay, look, can we start with, am I allowed to ask you how high your average is, or is that?
20: Sure. So my top six, I think, was around 98%, and my average in general is around 97%.
19: Yeah, me too. It was around there. That's amazing. Obviously, I mean, that takes a lot of work, that top six that goes into the university application. That doesn't allow you a lot of room to slip or take days off or moments off even, which is really incredible. And then, of course, we know that the high school system requires some volunteer hours. I'm guessing maybe you had more than the required 40 on that resume.
20: Yeah, I volunteered weekly at Wesley Clover Park, so yeah, it was more than that.
19: Which is awesome. I actually love that since they have made that a requirement that it introduces people, and some just do the bare minimum and some go all in, but really introduces people to volunteering. We need so much more of that, and it can be often a way that people find their way to what they're passionate about as well, which is really awesome. And then this essay, which is a huge requirement and really intimidating, I know, for some people. And did you talk in that essay a little bit about your aspirations and where you want to go in life?
20: So it actually wasn't so much an essay. It was a couple little different questions you had to write a couple paragraphs for. And yeah, some of them were asking about your aspirations, your goals, and then some of them were asking about like volunteer experience and all things related to your schooling and to work experience, volunteering.
19: What are your goals?
20: Well, I've always been very passionate about the environment. So I want to take my passion for math, science, through engineering, and combine that with my passion for the environment, and hopefully one day work on solutions for climate change or other environmental issues.
19: Okay.

0: program of its kind in North America. Queen's is the only university to offer it, and it's duly accredited. So at the end, you have the option to go on and become a chartered chemist or an engineer. So it's really cool because it leaves all these doors open.
1: And all those doors that are open, I guess, are open even wider in that this scholarship will free you up to really focus on your studies, obviously something that you're very good at, but it really covers everything, right? When you're talking about a six-figure scholarship, this will cover your tuition as well as your living costs right through the 4 years?
0: Yes, it will. I will be able to focus almost entirely on my studies because I'm not going to necessarily have that pressure to be working long hours. And I'll be able to focus on my own personal projects, extracurriculars too. And I'm also getting a great network that's going to support me through these studies because the Schulich Scholarship isn't just about the money. It's also about the network that it gives you. It connects you with all these like-minded individuals.
1: Incredible. Over 300,000 applicants each year, 1,500 nominees, 100 scholarship recipients. What was the reaction from your parents, from your family, when you saw that email and you told them you were the one?
0: Well, we were all in disbelief. I was just getting in the car with my mom. I saw I had an email. I opened my inbox, and like I said before, I was just in disbelief. I checked it like 30 times before telling her. And then I ran back inside to tell my dad too, and they were so proud of me. They were so blown away, and it did give us a little bit of a different glimpse into my future, because before we thought maybe I'd be staying around home, but this really solidified that I'd be moving away for university.
1: Mm. Well, Kaylee, tell your parents that I think, as a parent whose three kids all went away, that Kingston is absolutely the perfect distance, because if your parents just want to have lunch with you, they can jump in the car and come meet you. So you're away, but you're close to home as well, which is wonderful. Do you have siblings? Do you have younger brothers and sisters at all?
0: Yes, I have one little sister.
1: No pressure. No pressure for her. Oh, man. Well, this is amazing. Keep us posted on how you do. I hope it's a wonderful experience at Queen's. It's a lovely city, and this is an incredible accomplishment, and love that you're sharing it with us today. Congratulations to you and your family, because I'm sure there was a lot of work and support by them, the teachers, and your guidance counselor as well, who saw your potential and knew what you could do. It's all pretty incredible when you have those people supporting you and lifting you up.
0: Thank you so much, and thank you so much for having me today.
1: I appreciate you coming on. Kaylee Gagné, student at École Secondaire Catholique Paul Desmarais, excuse my pronunciation on that, winner of the Schulich Leader Scholarship. It means over $100,000 to be able to do STEM at Queen's University, a STEM scholarship, which means she will be able to pursue a Bachelor of Applied Science degree at Queen's University, and will decide in her second year which type of engineering she wants to pursue. But lots of possibilities and very exciting stuff, as a lot of kids are getting ready to go off to university, and would love to be obviously in that position.
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10: All right, we want to talk about a really disturbing situation at the Berlin Pride Festival. You probably heard about this by now. This happened Saturday night when someone drove a van into a crowd near this festival, stabbed people with a machete. One person is dead. 29 people were hurt. Now, the suspect in the attack was shot and killed by police during a confrontation in a suburb of Berlin. That happened yesterday, authorities say. So everyone reacting to this, of course, and the mayor of Ottawa included, in a post to social media, Sutcliffe said it was shocking to hear about the attack during Pride celebrations in Berlin, and went on to say, with our own Pride celebrations only a few weeks away, this strikes very close to home for many residents here in Ottawa. And indeed, Capital Pride is coming up in just a few weeks. August 19th is when it begins. The big parade is on the 30th. So something like this is certainly going to make you a little uneasy going forward and make you want to have a conversation or two. Callie Mettler is executive director of Capital Pride and joins me on the line now. Good morning, Callie.
11: Hi, thanks for having me.
10: I appreciate you being here. So maybe we can just start with your reaction to what happened overseas, and the mayor here saying he did reach out to your organization. Was that to you, or that was someone on the board that he spoke with about safety going forward into Capital Pride?
11: Yeah, absolutely. We are very saddened to hear of the tragic news. And, you know, it certainly was the first thing that came up when I walked into the office this morning with the staff. And we'll be taking a moment of silence in our staff meeting this afternoon when we all sit together more formally, just to reflect and acknowledge this, you know, close-hitting tragedy. And we were, our board chair did talk to representatives from the mayor's office yesterday, and they did, of course, offer their condolences. And of course, you know, we always have the city's support when it comes to planning and preparing for a safe and secure event in August.
10: How much of a priority does that have to be for you each year, whether you're looking at something like this happening or not? How concerned are you that there's still potential for it to be something that is, in some people's mind, maybe controversial? I mean, there's so much happiness and joy during that festival, but the fact that there could be an outlier, how much, as an organizer, does that have to occupy your time ahead of time?
11: Yeah, absolutely. And like you said, like, whether, you know, this very unfortunate and tragic incident happened or not, it's unfortunately one in a string of many that have happened throughout the years. And so, of course, you know, our planning for event and community safety is always multi-layered. You know, heavy vehicle mitigation tactics are already being deployed, and I would say have been, you know, increased in the past 3 years or so since we had the news out of Vancouver, the Lapu-Lapu Festival. But other tactics that we're working on, of course, are just like volunteer and crew preparedness. So we had our volunteer training this past week. We had, I think, 8 training sessions preparing our, you know, upwards of 400 volunteers for the summer festival. And part of that training was like de-escalation training, you know, what might happen and just how to be prepared so that everyone's on the same page and can feel good about attending and supporting the event. And also our staff team and our team leads, our volunteer team leads are undergoing an even more intensive de-escalation training that'll take about 1.5 to 2 hours as a group to just make sure we're all on the same page about, you know, what to happen if something does happen. But all that said, we have no particular concerns about the event in August. Planning, you know, continues as always with the city and any kind of meetings, you know, are already on the schedule that are, you know, addressing these issues.
10: It sounds like you're really on top of it as an organization and good on you. It is still amazing, you know, the number of hours that have to go into kind of that preparation, not just for Capital Pride, for, you know, a lot of events that happen in Ottawa. And we've certainly learned a lot over the last couple of years. We've heard recently that it's tougher sometimes to get the police officers out that you need for that kind of thing. And what's the planning on that and the relationship there? Because some very different events not related to Pride at all have had to be canceled, like a parade when they couldn't, or change their route because they couldn't get adequate policing to make it work. Is that something that you also have to put in place well before you're actually down to the nitty gritty of getting it underway in August?
11: Yeah, absolutely. Like to do a parade, the kind of moving event where we have signalized intersections, we do have to work with Ottawa Police Service to manage those intersections. And so we do work with, you know, many stakeholders across city departments to just work on like what is the best route that we can all make work, you know, for our own, you know, all the different stakeholders, like what can we all make work the best? So, yeah, absolutely. It's just a lot of training and managing and being prepared across all of those stakeholders.
10: So that's the less fun part of the preparation. Let's talk about the more interesting and joyful part of the preparation. What are you excited about in terms of this year's festival, which gets underway on August 19th, culminating in that parade on the 30th?
11: Yeah, absolutely. So we have our Capital Pride pageant on August 22nd in the evening at the National Arts Center, where we will crown Mr., Miss, and MX Capital Pride 2026. So we have 15 contestants. We've got 3 exciting judges and, of course, hosted by Ottawa's own Cyril Cinder. Tickets are available at capitalpride.ca. We're also, of course, so looking forward to the Capital Pride Parade, which kicks off at 1 p.m. from Booth and Wellington and will this year be led by our Grand Marshal, Olympic gold medalist, and previous Ottawa Charge Captain Brianne Jenner. I know Brianne is so looking forward to participating this year with her family. And, of course, we've got the festival weekend kicking off with the TD main stage at Bank and Slater at the parking lot at that intersection. And so we've got, you know, really exciting artists. We have LeBron's coming from Montreal. We have Sammy Landry, and of course the winner of Canada's Drag Race Season 6, Van Gogh, will be making her appearance as well.
10: Awesome. And can I just say, Brianne Jenner, pretty good get. Like, she's just a lovely individual and such a good speaker. I'm still sad that she's not with the Ottawa Charge, but had the opportunity to be in a box with her wife to watch one of the Charge playoff games this year, and just a wonderful family.
11: Wow.
10: So love that she's going to be up there with you. Yeah, well, it all sounds wonderful. You can jump online, of course, capitalpride.ca, right, to get all the details there.
11: Yeah,
10: and
11: absolutely.
10: So no concern now that anything would have to be adjusted. Do you have an idea of how big a crowd you might get this year? Is it looking like a really good year for this?
11: Yeah, absolutely. We're expecting very similar sizes to last year, the year before. So we expect there to be 100,000 people in attendance at the Pride Parade. You know, we've got over 300 groups registered to participate in the parade and the street festival, which means we've got, you know, over 10,000 people looking to participate. That's not even including the people standing on the sidelines. So really looking forward to having, you know, one of Ottawa's biggest Pride celebrations yet.
10: Kelly, thank you so much for coming on to address a difficult topic, and best of luck to you going forward. I hope it's wonderful in August.
11: Thank you. Nice to talk to you this morning.
10: Kelly Mettler is Executive Director, Capital Pride. Again, that celebration is August 19th to the 30th and culminates in the Capital Pride Parade. You can find all of the detail online, capitalpride.ca.
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10: It's going to be a busy one, and one of the things that's happening is we see the start of the Grand Feu du Casino Lac Limi, that is a big event that goes Wednesdays and Saturdays through the last part of the summer, well, right through till the middle of August, and is always just a wonderful event, whether you're watching from afar or you're right there and a part of everything that happens in behind the Canadian Museum of History. It's a great spot, and we want to talk to Julie Moffat just a little bit about that, President and CEO of Les Grands Feux. Julie, good morning.
25: Good morning, Patricia. How are you?
10: I am doing very well, thank you. I love this both ways. I usually try to make sure I get there at least once so you can sort of experience the food and the drink and everything else and how gorgeous they are on the water. And then I have a really nice spot at my parents' place on the other side of the river where I can just take in the fireworks from afar, which is lovely too. And a lot of people obviously do that from different spots on either side of the river.
25: Agreed. And we're happy that the size of our show and the type of medium that we use in our event is being seen from almost everywhere across Gatineau and Ottawa. And I think it's also great because it brings, It brings people to local restaurants in the downtown hall in downtown Ottawa. So that's part of our mission, right? But I think if people want to really feel the whole experience, coming on site is really the way to go, because the show is completely different with the water, because there's some effects that are happening right over the water. And then the music makes it completely amazing.
10: And there's always stuff you miss a little bit from further out. But yeah, the music for the show. But then there's everything else. It's like a party. A lot of people bring their kids, and there's a lot happening just on the grounds there as well.
25: Yes. I'm sorry. I have a hard time understanding you, Patricia. It's weird. The line is...
10: The line is not good.
25: Now it's better.
10: Okay.
25: It's better.
10: So just,
25: sorry about that.
10: No problem. Just in terms of what is actually happening right there on the grounds, it really feels like a party, and quite often a family party, because people bring their kids along too.
25: Yes, so there's a lot of activities for everybody. We have, again this year, some eco-friendly workshops for kids happening under the dome. We have storytelling time this year. It's the third year that we're doing storytelling time. It's a story that we create every year with the same characters and bring new ideas. And this year we're going to be reading it in French, but also in English, because there's a portion of our audience, of course, that is English. So we brought this this new version of the story so that both the publics can take part into storytelling time. And then there's a new activity that we've added this year to really showcase local food, with the insertions from the countries that are exploding in the sky. Mm. So that's our new activity. It's called Taste the Sky, which is we're basically pairing a local chef with one of the countries, and they need to create a menu that's inspired by that country. So we have amazing menus, great restaurants also. So really something that people could book in advance to make sure they have their seating. There's two seatings per evening. So something great, I think.
10: So Taste the Sky. I love that name. That's very, very cool. So you have, for example, you have teams from, of course, here in Canada, but France, Brazil, China. So, for example, for the France night, then they would be paired with a chef who'd create more of a French experience in terms of the food?
25: Exactly. So each night, I can give you an idea, like with China, the restaurant Clandestin from Hall is doing a menu that's being inspired by China. It's a smaller size bite, something very cocktail inspired. People are in a specific section on the site, and they have that area for them. It's like almost like an event within an event. But for everybody else, if Taste the Sky is not what you choose, there's a lot of local food trucks as well to be able to eat on site, enjoy the beauty of that specific space here in Gatineau, Ottawa. So really everything for everybody from 6 until the end of the night.
10: There's a new swim dock that's gone in somewhere over there. I haven't been over to see it. I want to check it out and swim during the day. Is that going to be cordoned off in the evening? Is that right attached to the site?
25: It's been quite funny because we're on a setup period right now. So we've been on site at the museum since last Monday, making the magic happen here. And it's been funny to see people arriving with their floaters and all of that. But we've made an arrangement with the NCC to make sure that we keep it available for people during our setup. But then on the nights of the fireworks, there are amazing Adirondack chairs on the dock, and those are being made available for people. So that's it's a new experience. It's very VIP. You can't get any closer, I would say, than from the fireworks. But that's something that's also available if people want to go through that experience.
10: Well, now I want to do it that way. Adirondack chair on the dock, sit back, have a drink. That's great.
25: It's beautiful.
10: It makes sense to make use of that, because that's a new cool thing happening in there behind the museum as well that I will definitely check out at some point.
25: It's a beautiful dock. They did an amazing job.
10: It is one of the most spectacular spots in our region, and I feel like it's underused a little bit. I used to bike along the path in there behind the museum sometimes, but I feel like a lot of people haven't even seen that perspective of what Ottawa and the skyline looks like from in behind the museum. It really is worth going just for that.
25: Absolutely, and the pyros from everywhere around the world are always surprised to see that they're able to shoot fireworks so close to the parliament. And it's something that's sort of a key feature of their visit to Canada.
10: Maybe even more popular this year for people who didn't get their Canada Day fireworks and maybe slept through the replacement fireworks that happened a little later. So be looking for a little taste of that. All right. So if people want to jump online and buy their tickets, they can do that now. And as you said, there's a few different ways to do it. General admission versus some sections that are available.
25: Yes, exactly.
10: Okay.
25: Exactly. So general admission, you can bring your blankets, your lawn chairs. If you prefer, we have the reserved seating area where you have your own seat specifically selected online. There's the dock that we talked about, but there's also a new platform that we've created with the Nordique, Nordique Spa Village. So it's larger Adirondack chairs again, so a cool experience to choose from. So plenty of opportunities and selections to make for people who want to come on site.
10: Good stuff, Julie. Thank you so much. I hope to see you there, and best of luck with it.
25: Thank you so much, Patricia. See you on the 29th.
10: Julie Moffitt, President and CEO of Les Grands Feux. So again, July 29th is the first night. It'll be Saturdays, Wednesdays, right through until August 15th with those different countries that are represented, a journey around the world, Canada, France, Brazil, and China. This new food experience, Taste the Sky, an immersive gourmet experience where local chefs are going to prepare some wonderful stuff for you, inspired by the featured country on that night. And they have a lot of kids activities too. There's a lot of kids who are wandering around because it actually all starts at 6 o'clock, even though the fireworks don't go until it is dark. So you can do some fun stuff on a summer night and then settle in and watch the fireworks at the conclusion of the evening.
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11: Good morning. I'm Andrew Schofield. Cloudy skies and rain in the capital today. Right now it's 19 degrees. Your full forecast is coming up. But first, your top stories. WestJet and the Canadian Union of Public Employees, representing 4,400 striking flight attendants, have reached a tentative contract early this morning that will get operations rolling again. Rob Westgate reports from the Canadian Press.
12: The announcement out of negotiations in Calgary brings an end to the day-old job action, with both the union's strike notice and the company's lockout notice being withdrawn. A statement from QP1825 says since the strike is now over, flight attendants will be returning to work. There's no word yet on when the airline's operations will get back up to speed, but a separate statement from WestJet says it will share further details when they become available. Contract talks have been ongoing since January, with both sides at odds over wage increases and the cabin crew's claim of unpaid groundwork. The agreement will next go to WestJet cabin crew for a ratification vote. Rob Westgate, the Canadian Press.
11: It's the Colonel By Day holiday here in the capital, so be advised that some city services and businesses are operating on modified schedules. City Hall and all Service Ottawa client service centers are closed today, while the city's 311 service is handling urgent requests only. There are no changes to curbside garbage, recycling, or green bin collection, and OC Transpo is running on a holiday schedule. Most malls, grocery stores, and retailers are open, although many are operating with reduced hours. LCBO and beer store hours vary by location, so it's a good idea to check before you head out. Many of Ottawa's museums, parks, and tourist attractions are also open today. The Ironman Canada Ottawa event happened on Sunday, sending thousands of people swimming, running, biking, and cheering across the capital on a rainy Sunday morning. CTV's Kimberly Johnson was there.
15: It's the ultimate test of endurance and perseverance. As 3,000 athletes compete in the Ironman Canada Triathlon, the nation's capital creating the backdrop and the cheer section.
16: You gotta bring the positive energy, you gotta bring the spirit, you gotta bring those cowbells and cheer on everybody.
15: Crisscrossing the city, swimming 3.8 kilometers, biking for 180 kilometers, and running a marathon at 42.2 kilometers.
11: Keon Sundergee of Calgary, Alberta was the first athlete to cross the finish line, completing the race in 8 hours, 26 minutes, and 53 seconds. Sunday was Sundergee's 10th Ironman and his first ever first place finish. U.S. President Donald Trump has announced new talks to wind down the war in Iran starting this afternoon. He has said he is holding off on massive strikes at the urging of Gulf allies. Iranian state media says Tehran is not currently negotiating with the United States. Israel struck the Gaza Strip over the weekend, days after the U.S. and Hamas said a deal was reached for the militant group to disarm, a potential step towards ending the war in Gaza. Local hospitals said the strikes killed 17 people. Sign up now for a morning and evening CTV News Ottawa newsletters. 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From the CTV Weather Center, Ottawa and the surrounding area are under a yellow warning from Environment Canada for heavy rainfall. Plenty of clouds and rain today. The high 23, feeling closer to 29 with that humidity. Skies will clear out overnight with temperatures dropping down to a comfortable low of 14. Tomorrow, sunshine and 28. It'll feel more like 33 once that humidity kicks in. And the beautiful weather will stick around for Wednesday. Sunny skies and another high of 28. Right now in the capital, we're sitting at 19 with rain. That's the latest from the CTV newsroom. I'm Andrew Schofield. 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
17: 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I saw a list of cities that are showing an increase in prices. 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
23: Oh, we got some big movies to talk about. Just when we were about to talk about the biggest movie of the summer, our favorite movie reviewer, Keith Whittier, decided to go on his own odyssey, and we had to find some fill-in content. Our producer, Corey Price, jumped in to talk about The Odyssey last week because he was one of those who was lined up early to see it, as a lot of people have. I've talked to so many people who have already seen it this week. Certainly big. Keith had seen it then, too, but he just had more important stuff that he had to do. So now he's back and able to join us from Ottawa Life magazine. Keith, how was Europe?
25: I had a fantastic time. Good. I had a great time. It's wonderful being back. And absolutely, it's not a matter of more important things to do. It's just, unfortunately, the stars didn't align that we were able to talk about it last week. But I'm thrilled that we're able to discuss it today.
23: Yeah, absolutely. So, I was talking to you a little bit by text that my son was going back and forth because my daughter saw it. My son didn't. And he's like, do I need to see it? And like, maybe I'll go to Montreal for the day and actually see the, I don't even know what the terms are, the 77 millimeter version.
25: 70 millimeter IMAX. Yeah,
23: that one. What form did you see it in before we listen to a clip?
25: So I've seen it twice now, and both times I've seen it in 70 millimeter.
23: Okay.
25: So here in Ottawa, we have the opportunity of seeing it in IMAX, but there's only 41 screens in the world that have the IMAX 70 millimeter, and yes, Montreal would be the closest.
23: Okay. All right. So maybe you and I do a little trip down there because I haven't seen it yet. Let's have a listen.
33: After years of war, no one could stand between my men.
23: So much hype, so much publicity, such an incredible cast who are out there promoting this thing. You have to wonder, can it possibly live up to all the hype? And then maybe you've answered that question already, Keith, in terms of how you feel about it by saying you've seen it twice. Because I imagine if you hated it, you wouldn't have run right back into the theater and saw it again.
25: That's a very good deduction. Yes, I absolutely love this movie. We are talking Christopher Nolan at the top of his game. Vulture magazine came out with an article saying that he's the most powerful director in Hollywood. And you have to keep in mind, the tickets for this sale went on sale a year ago, and they sold out, which I to this moment still blows my mind. But that just speaks to the fact that when a Christopher Nolan movie comes out, it's very much an event. So of course this movie tells the tale of Homer's famous poem. We've got Matt Damon in the role of Odysseus, and essentially he is trying to get back home after the Trojan War. Meanwhile, his wife, played by Anne Hathaway, is dealing with all of these suitors back at the palace who are trying to take over. This is as close to cinematic perfection that I've seen in ages. From the casting standpoint, we've got a murderer's row of talent: Matt Damon, Anne Hathaway, Tom Holland, Zendaya, Lupita Nyong'o, the list goes on, and nobody's trying to overshadow anybody else. But because we're talking about a Christopher Nolan movie, his crew has become as famous as the director himself. We're talking top-notch cinematography. This is the first film that was made entirely with IMAX cameras, and this is what a $250 million movie looks like. You're watching this, and it's just a spectacle. We talked a few weeks ago about this movie called The Invite, and I've got tons of love for low-budget films, but when we're looking at this $250 million production, it looks like every cent was spent. So again, the cinematography is amazing. The editing, the way this movie is cut together in terms of with the flashbacks, the foreshadowing, it's all brought together so perfectly. So in terms of it living up to the hype, absolutely. When the movie came to an end, just under 3 hours, and it doesn't feel like it, I'm in my seat planted. I've just felt so incredibly moved, and all I can think to myself was, this is cinema. This is why I love movies. This is why I love coming on your program and talking about film. The cliche these days, and we've talked about it many times on this program, is, oh, you have to see it on the big screen. And that's what the studio is always telling you. You have to see it on the big screen. That is a soundbite that 95% of the time doesn't fit. But with The Odyssey, you absolutely need to see it on the big screen. I'm not saying you need to jump in the car and drive to Montreal, although if you want to, I'll lead the way. But I will say, if this is the first time you see this movie, shouldn't be on a television. It shouldn't be on an airplane. It should absolutely be in a theater. This is a spectacle of a film. And one of the other things I'll say about it is, there's elements of so many of his movies that are in this. The Dark Knight trilogy, the Dunkirk, Inception. There's so many like Easter eggs that are put throughout this film. And this is also a love letter, I think, to his fans. And everything that he has done in his career has led up to this. Mm-hmm. He revolutionized the superhero genre with the Dark Knight trilogy. And now he's really changed the game with what he's done with the IMAX technology as well. He is playing in a different league all to his own, and this movie absolutely needs to be seen. I'm convinced that we are going to see multiple Oscar nominations for The Odyssey.
23: I was just going to write down cinematography as a given, probably, for...
25: Yeah, cinematography, production design, editing. It's just then I haven't even given enough time to the acting.
23: The cast. There's some people in this.
25: Anne Hathaway has five movies coming out this year. This is the one that she'll be nominated for an Oscar for, because her performance is incredible. And he's taken actors that we've seen in the past, and he's brought out some of their best work with this production. So I'm absolutely in awe of this film.
23: And Anne Hathaway's pregnant now too. What a year. Talk about getting things done, being productive. What about, first class train, glass of wine on the way to Montreal, see the movie, and then come back, as opposed to driving to Montreal? Maybe an expensive way to see a movie.
25: Yeah, I live in a world where I could go by three words: treat yourself. So absolutely, jump on the train and head down there. It's a nice short ride, and then head over to the Scotiabank Cineplex Theater and that 70mm IMAX and check it out.
23: Now,
25: it's something.
23: Are there tickets available there? Because I know when you were in London, you had a look, right, at how well it was selling in the theater there. It didn't look like there were a lot of free seats.
25: Well, you've got to. So here's the funny thing. A lot of people will say that it's okay to go see this movie and be in one of the first few rows, because that's pretty much all that's left. Mm. Right now, they've got the tickets on sale in that format. through late August, and they're all sold out. Now, that isn't to say that you don't have the opportunity to, so for example, here, maybe you want a nice night out, treat yourself and go to VIP and see it at one of the VIP screens. If there are select seats available at the two IMAX screens here in Ottawa, but you've got to have some level of flexibility with it. This movie is so incredibly popular that first of all, no movie wanted to compete with it last week or this week, which is why the other films that we're talking about are on streaming platforms. But on top of that, next week there's a new Spider-Man movie being released, big Spider-Man movie being released. It's not going to be an IMAX because nothing is pushing the Odyssey out of that spot right now.
23: That makes sense. So, wow, two other movies if we get to them. I have one more question on this. Prior to this movie, the announcement that this movie was coming out, how often would you read and reread The Odyssey?
25: Weekly, of course. No, I can't say that it was. I believe the movie that people keep referencing that was the last one that really touched on it was the Brad Pitt movie Troy. And I mean, with no disrespect, I mean it's
23: completely different.
25: Yeah, 100%. It's not even close.
23: Although
25: it's
23: I have heard people say you can watch it and it gives you like a little bit of context if you want to watch that at home first. It might help just a little. In terms of your overall understanding of this movie, because this movie is pretty complex.
25: Yeah, there are times, though, with Nolan's movies in the past where he makes it overly complicated. Not so much with this film. You don't need to have read Homer's poem before seeing this. He does a great job in terms of catching people up on what's happening. So as you're drawn into this story, at no point does he make the audience feel unintelligent for not going back to the source material. So that's another great thing about it.
23: Maybe depending on who the audience member is. I mean, I might feel kind of familiar, but I'm glad you didn't. All right, good stuff. So everything you need to know about The Odyssey, which obviously is just a blockbuster of the summer and probably in there for all kinds of awards when the time comes. Quickly, in case you're more of a sit-on-the-couch kind of person, a couple that are screaming, let's have a have a listen to Over Your Dead Body.
1: I think you're going to knock me unconscious, tie me to the bag of rocks you hit the boat, sink me to the bottom of the lake. I think you just tried to kill me.
2: Because all you do is criticize me.
3: In your stupid accent.
2: It's like British crossed with the devil.
1: Your plan sucks.
3: Your plan is to just shoot me. I was being nice about it. You would have been unconscious.
1: Oh, okay.
3: Because I am considerate.
1: Oh, my God.
3: Lisa, stop it.
23: Oh, Juliette Lewis is in this. I liked her from way back, Cape Fear. Days way back when. How is this one?
25: Okay, so we're going to a streaming. This is on Prime Video, Over Your Dead Body. This is actually pretty entertaining. So for those who don't want to get trampled by the stampede of people going to see The Odyssey, this one is playing on your streaming service at home. We've got Samara Weaving, who is having a great year. We talked about her in Caroline several weeks ago. And Jason Segel, who a lot of people will, of course, remember from How I Met Your Mother fame. And they play a dysfunctional married couple in this, where they're off with this, you know, this weekend at the cottage, and everything seems fine until we realize that secretly they're each trying to kill the other person. So it's kind of an interesting unofficial take on the whole War of the Roses. So it's very entertaining in terms of seeing, like, Jason Segel, of course, no stranger to comedy, but Samara Weaving flexing her comedic chops in this as well. I enjoyed this. This is one of those fun movies that Prime has at their disposal. So if you're looking for something where if you just want to stay at home, maybe have a barbecue and stay in and cuddle up and watch a nice movie, and secretly try not to think about killing your significant other, then Over Your Dead Body is definitely a fun one to check out.
23: That's beautiful. Warnings out to the next person you're cuddled up with on the couch. All right, one more. Let's squeeze it in here. This is Little Brother.
5: Hello. Oh, my God. My brother was in a car accident. Is he okay? He will be. It was quite an accident. He was very lucky.
12: Who the f*** is this?
5: I don't believe it, but I think that's my little brother from the charity thing in high school. Yeah, I barely remember.
14: Brother? Is that you?
15: He obviously doesn't have anywhere else to go. Maybe you can stay with us for a night or two.
14: What? Just a...
12: Get in here!
14: Just me and you.
12: Is this really my life?
5: Don't do the same thing.
12: How? I'm driving a car!
23: And John Cena's voice in there. This is what, one brother trying to live up to the other?
25: Well, we've got John Cena's character when he was, when his character was much younger, did this whole Big Brother, Little Brother program with, a character played by Eric Andre. And the Eric Andre character has always idolized his quote unquote bigger brother, for years. And now he comes back into his life and kind of at the wrong time, because the John Cena character, he's this real estate guy. He's all concerned about appearance and what have you. And the Eric Andre character comes around and just completely shatters his world. This is comedy. It is absolutely stupid comedy. But here's the thing. Did I find myself laughing through it? Uh-huh. Absolutely. So for that fact alone, I have no problem recommending this. John Cena's in the stage of his career where he's said goodbye to WWE and is pretty much taking on every single acting role he can get. But I find the comedic pairing. Oh, 100%. I find the comedic pairing between him and Eric Andre in this movie great. This is a film playing on Netflix. And again, stupid fun, but you'll have a good time with it.
23: A few laughs watching Little Brother on Netflix. Then you pick up your weathered copy of The Odyssey and you shift right back into your pseudo-intellectual mode. The other movie
25: exactly.
23: We talked about, Over Your Dead Body on Prime. And of course, The Odyssey in theaters now, if you can get a ticket. Thanks so much, Keith.
25: Yeah. You take care.
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23: I want to talk about something really, really cool that a Rockland man is doing in order to raise money for the Ottawa Hospital Foundation, a 100-kilometer fundraiser. And Mathieu Chatelain is joining us on the line now. Good morning to you.
0: Hi, Patricia. How are you?
23: I am very well, thank you. Do you go by Matthew or Mathieu?
0: Either or.
23: Okay, either or.
0: Yeah.
23: All right, good stuff. I hear there's a really cool story about why you decided you wanted to do this for the Ottawa Hospital. Did you have a really interesting experience at one of the hospital's president's breakfasts?
0: An unbelievable experience, I should say.
23: Yeah.
0: Yeah.
23: Connecting to your dad.
0: Yeah,
23: okay.
0: Exactly. There's a lady that came on stage, told her story, and how the Ottawa Hospital helped her remove a tumor from the back of her head. And the story really made me break out in tears. And I started crying and crying. And the gentleman next to me asked me, "Why are you crying so much?" I said, "Well, the story reminds me of when I was 8 years old. My dad went through the same type of procedure or surgery. And the Ottawa Hospital brought him back home to me. And it made me realize what my dad actually had went through, right?" And the gentleman asked me, he said, I want you to call your dad, and I want to know who operated on your dad about 25 years ago.
23: Hmm.
0: So I called Papa. I said, "Papa, who operated on you about 25 years ago when I was 8 years old?" Papa said, "It was Dr. Fram." And I'm sorry, I'm shaking. And I turned around and I looked at his name badge at the gentleman that was asking me about my dad, and the name on the badge was Dr. Schramm.
23: Wow.
0: Yeah.
23: So you were sitting next to the surgeon who had operated on your father all those years ago?
0: Exactly.
23: And saved your dad's life?
0: Exactly.
23: And you were able all those years later to have a dad to call up and ask that question too?
0: Yeah, so I was able to hug the hero who brought my dad back to me when I was 8 years old. How cool is that?
23: That is beautiful. Oh, my goodness. I love that. I'm getting chills just thinking about that as well. And must have been pretty cool for him in that moment as well. And I take it that's his area of expertise and specialty, because he had a pretty good feeling when he asked you to make that call that maybe it had been him who had performed that surgery.
0: And the coincidence was so big that I had to ask you a bit more questions just to confirm.
23: Mm-hmm.
0: And before asking anything, he apologized because he said, "I'm sorry if I lost your dad's hearing on the left side." And right there, I knew it was him. And I told him, I said, "Dr. Schramm, my dad decided to go the conservative route and lose his the hearing. So it would be easier on you." So I said, "You do not need to apologize. Thank you so much for bringing my dad back home."
23: Wow.
0: Yeah.
23: Wild. So immediately this kind of triggered something in you where you thought, I want to do something. Obviously the Ottawa Hospital's in a big fundraising campaign right now. There's big projects that are happening and big build and whatnot going on. And do you think like, I want to raise money for this hospital because this has real meaning in terms of how it has impacted my life?
0: Exactly. It's in that point where I notice how important and how lucky we are to have the Ottawa Hospital in our backyard. I'm in the financial planning business, and I help clients reach their dreams, reach their goals, their financial goals. But there's not a week that goes by where I don't speak to a client, or a day that goes by that I speak to a client who needs the help of the Ottawa Hospital to get back to their dreams, get back to their families. So fast forward to about a year ago, I had a call with a client and she was just diagnosed with MS. And 2 weeks prior to that, her son was diagnosed with a rare blood disease. So again, the emotions and you know, you have to be strong for your clients. You have to talk it out. But I melted.
23: Mm-hmm.
0: And I'm not a runner, but that day I needed to release some stress, release some emotion. So I took my old shoes and I went for a 17K run without stopping.
23: Wow.
0: And during the run is when I realized, okay, I want to do something like Dr. Schramm did for me when I was younger.
23: Mm.
0: I want to find a way to help the Ottawa Hospital bring another parent back to their families, their loved ones, like they did for me when I was young. And that's when the whole run 100K to raise 100K came about.
23: So running 100 kilometers, when you say you just ran 17K that day, that sounds like a lot to me. 100K really sounds like a lot. That's, you know, 2.5 marathons right there. All in support of the campaign to create tomorrow at the Ottawa Hospital. When is this happening and how is it happening and how can people support you?
0: Obviously, weather is not always on our side. Right now, it's a little harder to run because it's hot out. So I was up at 3 a.m. this morning and I did 32K training. So planning is very important. But I've decided to do the run near the end of September, early October. The days are still long. It's cooler out. It's going to take me 12 to 14 hours to get this done.

0: And hopefully we'll be able to do it around the area in Rockland, because I really want to bring awareness of how lucky we are that, you know, the Ottawa Hospital is just down a few blocks from us in Ottawa. And, yeah.
1: Best of luck with the training, Mathieu, and wish you well. I have the same problem with pacing. I tend to go way too slow, so but very similar. Mathieu Chatelain running 100 kilometers to fundraise for the Ottawa Hospital Foundation. Best of luck, and my thanks to you for sharing a few minutes with us today.
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1: Blues Fest, no doubt one of the highlights of the summer so far. And as we head through the long weekend, we are looking back at our visit and conversation with local hard rock band Fifth, one of the many local bands that gets an opportunity to play Blues Fest. They were super excited about theirs ahead of their set opening the main stage for Limp Bizkit. And we are really thrilled to be joined in studio by two of the members, Vinnie Bell, vocalist for Fifth, and Zane Bean, the drummer as well. And welcome, guys. So happy to have you in here.
18: Thanks for having us.
19: So happy to be here.
1: Okay, tell me about this process, because we've talked to a couple of local acts who will be at Blues Fest, and obviously it's a huge festival. It's one of my favorites of anything I've been to right across the country. Big crowds, especially on that main stage where the ball

0: bulk of the people gather nicely nestled in between all the opportunities to get drinks and food and whatnot. How do you apply to be a part of Blues Fest, and when do you find out, and what is the reaction when you find out I'm actually going to be on the main stage at Blues Fest?
1: I think we apply in like November, like fall area, and around February we got the news, and it was the most exciting day of our lives. But to apply, I think there's an application that comes out in the fall, and that's what we did. Every year I've been applying, and
0: it's kind of like people wanting to be on Jeopardy. You just keep auditioning until they make it happen, right? I mean, obviously there's tons of musical acts in the city and in beyond the city that want to be a part of Blues Fest, and they have an interesting job to figure all of that out. But why was this a dream for you, or how much of a dream come true is this to get this opportunity, Vinny?
2: I mean, I feel like throughout us being a band, we've always said we're like such a huge fan of Limp Bizkit. Like, we've done a couple other interviews and everyone asks us like inspo and like what bands we listen to, and it's always Limp Bizkit this, Limp Bizkit that. So like, for us to get this opportunity is kind of a dream come true. And
0: you listen to them growing up.
2: Oh, 100%.
0: Yeah.
2: Yeah. And we've like made like, we do like April Fool's jokes. And like one year we said that we were playing with Limp Bizkit, and then now it's like,
0: we're playing.
2: It's not a joke anymore. Yeah.
0: Amazing. So have you met, do you get to meet ahead of time or backstage, or do you know how any of that works?
1: We have no idea.
0: Okay.
1: we hope so. If I see the opportunity, it's going to happen.
0: The really cool thing is that the crowds gather really early, right? Like, people are going maybe for Limp Bizkit or going for schedule ahead of me, Cypress Hill right ahead of them, but they're going to be in place, and at 6 o'clock you're going to be playing to thousands and thousands of people. Exciting, intimidating, what's that going to be like looking out at everyone?
2: A lot of people have been asking us if we're like nervous for it, and I mean, I won't speak for the other guys, but at least me and Zane, like, it's more of like an exciting thing. Like, I just want to get on stage and just like play. Like, I know we're more than capable, and I know what kind of show we bring, so it's more just like the anticipation of getting on the stage.
0: And it's that opportunity, right, Zane, to let other people know what kind of music you play, what kind of talents you are, and you love the stuff you do, you get a chance to share it with more people.
1: Yeah, we're so excited.
0: Yeah. What do you think people are going to love the most about seeing and hearing you up there? What's the highlight of the show?
1: We got some cool covers that we're actually doing of some Canadian bands, but you'll have to find out who they are.
0: Everything's a mystery at Blues Fest these days. They're not telling us anything ahead of time.
1: But we also, we're trying to bring the mosh pit early. We're trying to get a lot of excitement, a lot of movement, get everyone going. We're a high energy show. We really want that to transcribe, you know.
0: When you're up on stage, do you ever get distracted by what's going on in a mosh pit, or do you have mosh pit type opportunities with the kind of venues that you play typically?
2: Yeah, like sometimes I'll jump into the mosh pit for sure. Yeah, it's weird, like, at least for me, like when I'm on stage, it's like, I go like blank. You don't really remember anything, but like there'll be times I'll be like looking and seeing somebody in the crowd in a mosh pit, but I'm still like saying all the lyrics and singing everything. So it's just like, it's weird how your body kind of just does what it's supposed to do in that moment. And then you're like, mind's in a completely like different space. But
0: And your voice does what it's supposed to do. How do you protect your voice singing the kind of music that you do? It's gotta be hard on you.
2: Warm up a little bit. Try not to. I don't have like beer or anything or alcohol before I play, and then
0: okay, good.
2: Yeah, I'm pretty good about, I don't know, just
1: tea.
2: A lot of tea.
0: Yeah,
2: a lot of fishermen's friends.
0: That's the whole image of that hard rock heavy metal group that's sitting back drinking tea, having tea parties. When you were growing up listening to Limp Bizkit, listening to other stuff here in Ottawa, did you think this was a possibility that you would be able to have some real success with a band like this?
1: Absolutely not.
2: Yeah.
1: I had no idea.
2: Of like, we would go to Blues Fest like every year, and like I never once had the thought in my head like, oh yeah, like I'll be up there one day. But
0: and yeah, you guys have been doing this together with a few other guys for what, about 4 years now?
1: 4 years now, yeah.
0: Yeah.
2: Me and Zane actually went to high school together. We like never talked in high school, ever.
1: Skateboarding is what brought us together.
2: Yeah.
0: Okay.
1: And then we started going to Blues Fest ever since we started the band every year, and it's just a dream, you know. You don't think it's gonna happen to you, and then it does, and this is.
0: And feels just maybe like this is like it's an opportunity. It's maybe a turning point for you guys.
1: We hope so.
2: Yeah.
1: We hope so. We're going to use it
0: to your best advantage.
1: Yes.
0: What is the Ottawa music scene like? Like finding a place in it? Do you think it's improved over the last few years? You know, there's a couple of new venues that are going up in Ottawa. You know, I've talked to other people in bands who say, you know, it's really, really tough to make a go of it, but We do love our music here in Ottawa. How are you finding that music?
1: I think it's better now more than ever. I've been a part of the scene since 2015, and I've seen it go through its highs and lows, and I think we're at a high rate now with a post-COVID resurgence of people wanting to go to shows, people wanting to see live music. I've noticed that local bands are selling out venues more than ever now, and that was not even it was hard to even fill a house show back in 2018. And now, like, for bands like us, and now, like, Club Saw, 27 Club, the Rainbow Bistro, all getting sold out by local bands. Like, people are showing up.
0: I feel like we're better at supporting our local acts than we used to be. My claim to fame is that I overlapped in high school with Alanis Morissette.
2: Nice.
0: And, I mean, she just, you know, was incredible success for someone from Ottawa. And instead of embracing that, I feel like a lot of people almost got embarrassed by it. Like, I feel like we've grown up a little bit in terms of how we support our local acts.
1: Very supportive now. Very supportive.
2: Oh, yeah.
1: Fans are showing up to each other's shows all the time.
0: Yeah. Nice. Yeah. Yeah. I was talking to Niana, who's a country singer, who's going to be opening on the night that Ella Langley is there. And she was like, I'm just taking time off to be at Blues Fest because I just want to see all these acts and absorb it and support everyone else who's out there doing it as well. So very cool. Could you guys do me a favor tonight? I know you're probably going to say no, that's all right. But it, just to make me look really cool up on stage, could you be like, we just want to say hi to Jake's mom out there because Jake's going to be in the crowd and then he'll think I'm really No, it's okay. You don't have to do it. What do you do ahead of time? What's your sort of warm up? Like, this is at 6 o'clock tonight. What will you do for the next several hours?
1: We like to be around good company.
2: Yeah.
1: I like hanging out with the band and, taking it all in. And what about you? Like, I don't have a ritual or anything.
2: Yeah, I don't think I have a ritual either. Like, definitely just chill before the show. Like, I'll do my warm-ups and stuff kind of, like, leading up to it. But, like, before that, like, we're going to do some load-in stuff. And then really just chill.
1: Shaking a lot of hands.
0: Yeah. How early do you get there?
1: 1 o'clock, I think, we're showing up.
0: Yeah. Okay. All right. Awesome. I hope it's amazing. I'm on the air at 6 o'clock, so I'm going to miss it, but I'm going to hear good things about it for sure. I hope it's a huge moment. I'm reminded every time Blues Fest starts how privileged we are to have it in this city, and everyone who loves music and music festivals and outdoor music had a moment of panic during COVID thinking, are we ever going to have this opportunity to gather in massive groups and all appreciate the kind of music that we love together, and there's nothing like it. So I hope it's an amazing night and experience for you guys tonight. Weather's looking pretty good. We do have a chance of showers, 27 degrees. Looks like a gorgeous weekend on the way with some sunshine for the other acts at Blues Fest as well as Hope Volleyball tomorrow. But a lot of fun tonight. I can guarantee you almost 100% there will not be any fireworks at the end of this one. Got to create your own fireworks. Very much appreciate meeting both of you guys, Vinny and Zane. Thanks so much for coming in. Have a
2: Thank
0: blast
2: you so
0: tonight.
2: Much.
1: Been a pleasure.
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0: We want to talk about a dog rescue situation here in Ottawa. Last week, we were talking to the organization up north that was really feeling the impact of how many families were not going to be able to leave their homes with their dogs. Either they were going to a center or they were staying with friends or family, or they had to fly, travel, do something that meant that they could not keep their animals, primarily dogs, with them. So all of a sudden there's a huge overload on organizations that are working in that area, where the people working in those organizations are also feeling the impact of the wildfires themselves in many cases, their own homes and lives being impacted. So they were looking for donations primarily to support that, but also partnering with a number of other organizations. And an Ottawa dog rescue is one of those that's involved in the effort to help find more foster homes as the wildfires continue to force those evacuations. Rocky Road Rescue, preparing for the possibility that more animals may need temporary homes in the next few weeks. And Alicia Sevigny is co-manager with the rescue, joining us on the line now. Good morning, Alicia.
16: Good morning. Thanks for having me.
0: I appreciate you being here. So how is this playing out right now? Are you already seeing that increase, or are you sort of preparing in anticipation that it might come?
16: We are preparing in anticipation that it will come in the coming days. We do know that our northern partners are under a lot of pressure right now, currently with a large influx of dogs. And so we are preparing to be able to help alleviate some of that pressure by welcoming some of those dogs into our care. And in order to do that, we're looking for more foster homes, as you mentioned.
0: Because your care is, you're not a physical center. You're more organizing the foster care in different people's homes.
16: Yeah, that's correct. We're a foster-based rescue, so we don't have a set shelter facility. All of our dogs are placed in foster homes in Ottawa and the surrounding areas.
0: Okay, so how would that work if someone's hearing this and thinking, well, that's definitely going to be something short-term, because I would assume most of these families will be able to take their pets, their dogs back at some point. So maybe this is more appealing to some people to maybe put their hand up or volunteer to become a dog foster parent. How would that work if they are hearing that call?
16: So we have a pretty detailed foster application on our website, rockyroadrescue.com. It's not a quiz. It's not a test. It really gives us a lot of good information about your home environment, comfort level, experiences, et cetera. And that allows us to place an appropriate dog with you. Our main goal is setting our dogs up for success. And in order to do that, we need to set our foster families up for success. So we provide daily check-ins, tips and tricks, training guidance, et cetera. We'll cover all supplies and all medical needs as well for our foster dogs.
0: Okay. So you just really have to provide the care and the love and the home, do the walks.
16: Exactly.
0: some dogs obviously would maybe be used to being with other dogs, fare better that way. Others would not do well, maybe whether it's other pets in the home. Is that some of the information that you're looking for from people?
16: Yeah, absolutely. As much information as we can gather about your current environment, what you're comfortable with, if you have pets at home, if you have young children, dogs, cats, if you work from home, out of home, if you're detached, living in an apartment, all of those details are super helpful for placing a dog with you.
0: Do you have a sense of how long those placements will end up being?
16: It truly depends. We are a rescue. Our mandate is to find dogs new homes. But with the pretty troublesome wildfire season that's upon us right now, we're hoping to support our northern partners in any way that we can. I say on average, dogs stay with us from 1 to 3 months, but these are some special circumstances. So it's pretty hard to say exactly how long dogs will stay in care.
0: What do people tell you when they go through that that application process or that questionnaire, getting to know who's right for which animal? When they go through that process and they are assigned their first animal and they become a foster parent to a dog for the first time, what do they tell you about how that experience it is and how rewarding it is? Why do people choose to do it even?
16: I think it's a very rewarding and very purposeful thing to do. I think I always tell people it's like you're walking on the beach, you're going on a hike, and there's garbage everywhere. And you think, oh, someone should really clean that up. But why can't I be that someone? Why can't I help solve or be a small part of solving this broader problem? So I think a lot of folks find great purpose and a lot of reward in helping foster animals and help them set them up for success.
0: Does it very often happen that you have foster families who end up really wanting to somehow become the permanent owners of that animal?
16: Yes, absolutely. I myself have adopted my own foster dog. It's definitely a possibility, and it definitely happens. We always flag, though, that just because you are fostering that particular dog does not mean you are automatically cleared for adoption. You would still go through the regular adoption process, submit an application, have a screening phone call, et cetera. We really focus on the best available home for our foster dogs, and our adoption process isn't first come, first serve. We only work with one applicant at a time. But yes, absolutely, fosters do adopt their foster dog.
0: I mean, that would be, I think, one of the things I would worry about if I did not have my own dog and I was thinking about doing this, that I might fall in love with that dog. And then if you don't end up with the dog, it might be really
16: tough. Absolutely. Absolutely. I think one of the main parts of fostering is being a bit selfless and understanding that I'm fostering this dog temporarily. They will be adopted. And that means that I can welcome more foster dogs and help save more dogs in the future.
0: What is the best part of doing what you do for you?
16: For me personally, it's seeing the transformations. We see some very shut down dogs, some very nervous dogs, and being able to provide them love, care, set them up for success. Some dogs have been failed by humans before. Some dogs end up in our care through no fault of their own. So really seeing these transformations is very, very rewarding. And I think that's my favorite part. Seeing, you know, a shut down, nervous dog learn to play for the first time, learn to lay in dog beds, et cetera. Those transformations are really what makes it all worth it.
0: And these dogs that might be coming specifically from the northern areas where they're under pressure and the Northern Reach Network is talking about taking in dozens of animals as these communities continue to see evacuations, those dogs in particular may have been through some kind of scary stuff before parting with their families potentially. It's a sort of different set of circumstances, isn't it?
16: Absolutely. And I think no matter where a dog is coming from, they'll always have, you know, a stressful journey to get to us, to get to wherever they're going, whether it's a shelter, whether it's a rescue. So we always emphasize very quiet first few weeks with a new dog in care, lots of decompression time, giving them space. You know, they've had a really stressful journey. Now they have to get used to a new home, a new family. But as a foster, you also have to get used to that new dog as well. So there's definitely a decompression period, a transition period. We really focus on the rule of 3 days to decompress, 3 weeks to start learning their new routine, 3 months to really settle into the home. So you're not seeing a perfect dog on day one. You're not seeing a dog's true personality. There will be a time period of adjustment for sure.
0: Makes a lot of sense. And I would imagine that you see people through that if they have questions over that period of time. You're sort of there to support.
16: Absolutely. We have one-on-one group chats with our foster families. We provide daily support, daily check-ins, No question is a silly question. We love receiving pictures, videos, updates. We provide tips and tricks, training guidance, etc. for all of our foster families.
0: All right, Alicia, if people are intrigued, maybe for the first time, where do they find out more information about fostering and maybe filling out that questionnaire?
16: You can email us at foster@rockyroadrescue.com. 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
0: Thank you so much, Alicia. Best of luck.
16: Thank you. Take care.
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31: Good afternoon. I'm Andrew Schofield. Cloudy skies and rainfall in the capital today. Right now we're sitting at 20 degrees. The full forecast is coming up, but first, your top stories. WestJet and the Canadian Union of Public Employees, representing 4,400 striking flight attendants, have reached a tentative contract agreement early this morning that will get operations rolling again. Rob Westgate reports from the Canadian Press.
1: The announcement out of negotiations in Calgary brings an end to the day-old job action, with both the union's strike notice and the company's lockout notice being withdrawn. A statement from QP1825 says since the strike is now over, flight attendants will be returning to work. There's no word yet on when the airline's operations will get back up to speed, but a separate statement from WestJet says it will share further details when they become available. Contract talks have been ongoing since January, with both sides at odds over wage increases and the cabin crew's claim of unpaid groundwork. The agreement will next go to WestJet cabin crew for a ratification vote. Rob Westgate, the Canadian Press.
31: It's the Colonel By Day holiday here in the capital, so just be advised that some city services and businesses are operating on modified schedules. City Hall and all service Ottawa client service centers are closed today. The city's 311 service is handling urgent requests only. There are no changes to curbside garbage recycling or green bin collection, and OC Transpo is running on a holiday schedule. Most shopping centers, grocery stores, and other retailers are open, although many are operating with reduced holiday hours. LCBO and beer store hours vary by location, so it's a good idea to check before you head out. Many of Ottawa's museums, parks, and tourist attractions are also open today. It seems some Canadians feel quite at home with the federal government's preference for British spelling. Canadian Press reporter Lisa Laporte has more.
2: A flurry of emails to Prime Minister Mark Carney followed news last December that promoters of Canadian English objected to the federal government's use of British spelling in official documents. Messages to Carney on the matter show several correspondents see the affectation as a way of countering U.S. cultural dominance.
31: Dozens of pages of messages were released to the Canadian press in response to an accessed information request. While some writers flatly objected to the federal shift, others applauded it as patriotic. U.S. President Donald Trump signaling a possible end to the war with Iran again. ABC's Karen Hua reports from Washington.
3: The president claimed a deal with Iran is imminent, as he has previously claimed numerous times. The whiplash strategy has become routine as Trump attempts to resolve the conflict. Iran has yet to give any indication that it will ease its control over the Strait of Hormuz. Over the weekend, Iranian leaders said negotiations with Oman regarding the opening of the Strait of Hormuz are in their final stages, but the strait will not go back to the way it was pre-war. Karen Hua, ABC News, Washington.
31: President Trump said that a plan was in place for U.S. forces to carry out the biggest attack since World War II on Sunday, but he decided to scrap the plan and give diplomacy more time to play out after hearing from key Gulf leaders, including Saudi Crown Prince Mohammed bin Salman, as well as at the request of unnamed Iranian officials. Sign up now for a morning and evening CTV News Ottawa newsletters. 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From the CTV Weather Center, Ottawa and the surrounding area is under a yellow warning for heavy rainfall today. Expect plenty of clouds, periods of rain throughout the afternoon, a high of 23, feeling closer to 29 with the humidity. Skies will clear overnight, temperatures will drop down to 14. Tomorrow brings a big improvement weather-wise, lots of sunshine and a high of 28, feeling like 33 once that humidity kicks in. And the beautiful weather sticks around for Wednesday, sunshine and a high of 28. Right now it's 20. That's the latest from the CTV Newsroom. 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
9: Hi there and welcome to the best of the Bashy Capello Show. Really happy to be with you this week. I'll start off by telling you what you can expect over this first hour. We are going to go one-on-one with the Artemis II crew. Of course, there's a Canadian on board, Jeremy Hansen. So much to discuss with them. They had that most amazing trip around the moon. The next phase of Artemis is going to be, you know, eventually landing on the moon, kind of setting up shop. There's so many interesting dynamics at play, including kind of a geopolitical or political one in the fact that there was a Canadian on this crew with three other Americans at a time where the relationship between our two countries has certainly been fractured. So we're going to talk all about that. We're going to talk about the space race with China, for example, a whole bunch of really interesting things. So we've got a two-part conversation with the Artemis II crew ahead for you. Then we're going to talk to TSN investigative reporter Rick Westhead, as well as former Team Canada soccer player Tassane Ricketts, about this documentary that they have produced, that Rick has produced, all about racism and online hate being directed towards the players in the World Cup, and in particular on Team Canada. They deal with an inordinate amount of online hate, both in their DMs and more publicly. And there's really no mechanism to deal with that from a legal perspective, not very many mechanisms, I should say. And a lot of those players are urging the government to do more. So we're going to talk to Rick and Tosaint about that. And then we're going to wrap things up with our popular Money Talk segment, some financial advice from John Klotz. When is it the right time to buy a home versus renting? And is it always a good thing to buy, or is it okay to just kind of keep renting longer than you might have anticipated you would be? We'll talk to John about that.
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9: The last time we were together, the last time we spoke, I was minutes away from interviewing the Artemis II crew, which includes Canadian and mission specialist Jeremy Hansen, Commander Reed Wiseman, pilot Victor Glover, and mission specialist Christina Cook. I did sit down with all four of them, and I wanted to play the entirety of the conversation for you because it was probably one of the cooler interviews I've ever done. Have a listen to our conversation when I started off by asking Victor Glover about whether or not, as he considered how many, you know, people he could leave behind, his family, his friends, and the risk he was taking with his own life, was he scared?
10: No, but I also want to say that those emotions are totally normal, especially for what we were going to do. One of the reasons faith is so important to me is I prayed, but I also made a will, right? Prayer doesn't absolve me of the real world consequences that come from taking a risk like we took. And so I was prepared, you know, logistically, financially, but also spiritually and emotionally. I made my peace and my family understood the risks, and we had a tough talk, and that talk was a little awkward, but I sent my kids a poem at the end of it, and I think that helped them at least put some things in perspective, and I'm really glad we did that. But it wasn't a machismo or I'm not aware of the risk, not scared. It was that I was just at peace with where we were, and I'll say this. I think every risk we took was worth it.
11: Reed, were you able to mitigate that risk, like that feeling of anxiety, if you had it at all? And if so, what is it that you leaned on? Is it a sense of kind of like destiny, of this is what you really want to do? Like, what do you lean on?
12: I think that is a journey. That is a long journey to get to the answer to that question. I really resonate with what Victor just said. We've talked a lot that we really launched at peace. We're all about 50 years old. We have accomplished a lot in our lives. I was very comfortable. I am an only parent of two daughters. I definitely didn't want to leave them alone. Like, that to me was the biggest feeling of anxiety that I had, was how are they going to cope if we don't come back? But aside from that, we talked very openly, the three of us, about the risks of this mission. We also, I felt very confident that it was worth those risks. And around the seventh day of our mission, I was on a video chat with them, and I saw the sparkle in their eye that they now, they didn't understand it originally, not even on the third or fourth day, but by the seventh day of this mission, seeing the way that the world had joined us and been uplifted, they understood why I wanted to go do this, and they understood why the risk was worth it. That was very meaningful for me.
11: Jeremy, do you feel like the risk was worth it?
15: Oh, undoubtedly. You know, like Victor said, I felt more prepared than I maybe do today, to go on that journey and not come back and leave Catherine and Devin and Ashley and Caitlin, behind. I didn't want to do that, and I was very optimistic that would not be the case. However, I thought felt before, and this experience really solidified it for me that these things are worth humanity coming together to push us and go do new things, to push the boundaries and discover things we didn't expect to discover. And I think in this case, one of them was what you're talking about. The world decided to pay attention to something positive instead of something negative. That's a beautiful thing. We didn't go for that reason. It's a pretty extraordinary outcome.
11: Christina, the world was, as Jeremy says, paying attention in a really, really committed way, like to every single thing that was going on. And now I feel like there's a greater interest, and I can again speak for myself, in like the benefits of going to space, the kind of exploration, and what really exists out there. And I wondered if your perspective on, you know, the big question, is there life elsewhere, is different now than it was before you went on the mission?
16: I thought about that quite a bit on the mission, because I do think that we are in an age where we can actually take a stab at answering that, or starting the journey that could answer that. And that question is a question we get all the time, because it's a very fundamental human question. Are we alone? And I had a lot of thoughts about it, and I'll share one of them that has come to me recently. We talked a lot about collaboration and cooperation and how maybe what we did inspired that. And people say, how can we keep that going? And I had a thought when I was up there looking around in the universe, because we saw tiny Earth out the window. And I've said before, it felt like you could just as easily look out the other window and see Neptune, like another planet, but one that was completely not hospitable to giving life, which also meant that maybe there were other worlds out there that were. And I thought about, what is it in our evolutionary path that led us to have a tendency toward tribalism? And I thought about, if there were other civilizations out there that were so much more advanced than us, then maybe they had even discovered us yet, we just don't know it. If they were out there and they had gotten to be that advanced, it wouldn't be because they were that much more smart than us. It would be because they collaborate even better than us.
12: Yeah. Nice.
11: Do you think, Victor, we're going to know for sure one day the answer to that question?
10: I would love to just talk about this the rest of the time, but I know we can't. So it's a great question. And we, as in those of us that are alive now, probably not, but humanity, I think we're going to have really good data, what data we're capable of knowing. But to put the universe in perspective, I'm not going to try to do it right now. It's just really big. It's really big.
11: You know better than me. Yeah.
10: And the closest star to us, if it burns out, it's actually three stars. Alpha Centauri is a group of three stars close together. If it burns out, we wouldn't know for 4 years. Like, that's just the scale we're talking about here is just so massive that, like Christina said, they may have already found us and we just don't know it. And so I don't know. It's a great question to talk about, and I'm very comfortable not knowing. I don't think I will be alive when we understand that better, but it is definitely a great thing to talk about.
11: Why are you comfortable not knowing?
10: I pray a lot, and I live in this intersection of faith and science, and actually they feed each other. They work together. You can be created to evolve. Like, that's okay to talk about. It ain't one or the other. And one of the things I had to get very comfortable with in talking with my children about religion and faith, forget the religion, the building, but like, what does it mean to me? I had to be honest with them that I don't have all the answers. And that opened the door, and they were willing to meet me and have these discussions. And it wasn't me going, no, let me tell you what this scripture says. Let me tell you what that scripture says. It was, I don't have answers. Let's go look together though. And being very comfortable that I don't have to have the answers doesn't absolve me of having to study and be prepared to be ready, but I don't have to have all the answers. And humanity may never have an answer, but I hope we do. I hope we get close to understanding that.
11: There are certain questions and answers that the Artemis program in general is looking for. And I wanted to kind of jump a couple rounds ahead and ask you if you think, or why you think it's important to get to Mars.
12: I think you just learn so much by setting your sights very, very, very far. And we want to do a sustainable presence on the lunar surface. That's block number one for Artemis. Learn how to work the logistics to keep humans alive on the moon. And then you step out to Mars. I don't think we should look at Mars as a destination. I think we should look at Mars as the next stop. But as soon as you put human minds there, the creative spirit, the things that we will learn keeping humans alive on Mars, and then when we are on Mars, going to the moon will seem like a logical place. Like, of course we go to the moon. We went to Mars. Like, we went, the three of us here, myself, Victor, and Christina, went to the International Space Station. That was incomprehensibly far away from planet Earth when we went there. It's 250 miles away. It's 400 kilometers away. We just went 250,000 miles, 400,000 kilometers away from planet Earth. And all of a sudden it made the International Space Station feel like an old friend, a little jaunt, a little thing that we could go knock out. It's still super dangerous and we have a lot of friends that are up there, but going far changes the perspective of the human race.
9: That last voice you heard is Reid Wiseman. You also heard from Victor Glover, Christina Cook, and of course, Canadian astronaut Jeremy Hansen. They are together, the crew of Artemis 2. They spent the last week in Canada. I spoke to them over in Montreal late last week. We've got a whole other part of this interview where we get into more on the prospect of a space race with China. And does it matter who lands on the moon first? And then also the kind of elephant in the room, which is this trade war between Canada and the United States and some of what Donald Trump has said about Canada. There was a Canadian presence for the first time on this mission. Does that continue? We're going to talk to the crew about that next as well. Stay right there.
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9: You just heard the first part of our conversation with all four of the astronauts on board the Artemis II mission. It's, of course, a multi-phase mission that it started off with just the rocket kind of going up there. Now it was a manned rocket, and then the goal is ultimately to land on the moon and then land on Mars. Now, there are a lot of potential cuts to the NASA, sort of the space agency more largely in the United States, not the Artemis program, but the space agency rather more largely. And, of course, the Canadian government is often talking about exercising restraint more largely as well. So I started off this part of our conversation by asking Canadian astronaut Jeremy Hansen to articulate kind of the hard value of what they do if there are politicians listening right now.
15: You and I have talked about this before, and as we try to go back to the moon and have a sustained presence and eventually onto Mars and beyond, there's an overlap of the needs we have on the planet to go do it there. And so the Canadians are actually in a really special spot where we can solve two problems at once. We can use the excitement and focus of space exploration to tackle real issues we have on the planet. Arctic logistics, lunar logistics, Arctic healthcare, remote healthcare on the planet, food security on the planet. If we can't grow food in the Canadian Arctic, how do we think we could possibly do it on the moon? We do think we can do it on the moon, so of course we can do it in the Canadian Arctic. Energy. We're an energy country. We have extraordinary nuclear capability. The opportunities are there. We simply need to decide and put them through a filter of which ones have the right return on investment for Canadians in the very near future and the long-term future, and then just go after them.
11: Christina, you mentioned the value on collaboration, in sort of the message that around that and the value of it in the mission. I think when we think of space, previously there was an adage, I'm told, that, you know, what happens on Earth stays on Earth and doesn't translate to space. And we certainly have seen that with Russia and the United States. But it feels different when it comes to China. Do you believe that we are in a space race with China?
16: Yeah, that's a great question. I think that the benefits that we get from going to the moon are apparent to many, many countries. And that's why the question that I think our countries face isn't to go or not to go, but should we lead or should we follow? You talked about some of those hard benefits. Those benefits can come back to the countries with a way of life and a way of leadership that we believe in if we pursue it. And so is there a race for benefits? Absolutely.
11: Does it matter who gets to the moon first?
16: That's a good question. I would say it does, and that's because oftentimes the people that pursue something great first, they get to set the standards, they get to pave the way, they get to set the rules. We have the Artemis Accords to talk about how we will support different countries in space for rescue, for resources, and I think that when we are able to lead with things like that and signing on so many countries, we're over 60 countries, that in and of itself shows that when you lead, you get to lead with your values.
11: Do you think, Victor, we're in a space race?
10: I would echo everything that Christina says. And, you know, the Artemis Accords is reaffirming treaties that we signed a long time ago, but also just reaffirming that we have to work together. One of the things that I really love in there, it doesn't get a lot of press because it's not one of the sexy topics, but it's thinking about the life cycle of systems that we put in space. We're not just going to launch them and then not think about the debris until it's a problem. We're going to have a plan for getting things up, but also getting them back. We're going to agree to rescue each other in extremis. And thinking through things like that is our commitment also to shared values. So our values are important, but we're also acknowledging the shared values that we have, put forth in our Artemis Accords. And so when we lead, we're doing it the way that is hard to do as a group. You know, I say this a lot. If you want to go fast, go alone. If you want to go far, go together. We're leading, but we're willing to do this as a coalition. And that's harder because you got to get everybody to agree and to buy in. But that also makes it harder to unravel. Mm-hmm. And so by being responsible and sustainable, this is one of the ways that we're going to make it sustainable, is that it's going to be several countries woven together.
11: So that leads me perfectly to the other aspect of collaboration that's going to be very important to our viewers, which is Canada and the United States. I know you're all probably not supposed to talk about it, but also very aware of the past year and a half in the relationship between two countries, which I think it's fair to say has been strained at certain levels. How important, from where you sit as an American, Reid, was it to have Canada represented on this? Like, what did it mean to you?
12: It's of the utmost importance. It is the thing that we want as humans. We want partnerships. We want to leverage the best of every nation out there. And Jeremy says some beautiful things to folks in the United States when he is there, that we led and we could have gone alone as the United States of America, but we made room for others to share their gifts. It's the most beautiful thing that you could say, Jeremy. I always appreciate when you say it. And then to stand here in the Canadian Space Agency this morning and to look at our friends that we've worked with, that we've trained with, who have been operating robotics for a long time on the space shuttle on the International Space Station, the thing I told them was, be ready, because there's a lot of work ahead, and we need you. We need every one of you here. We need the brilliance of this nation to come forward and help us build a sustainable presence on the moon. We are in a race, and we aren't going for a one-off. We are going because this is the next step in human civilization, and we are going to do that together.
11: Part of what secured your participation, Jeremy, was the Canada arm. And the program has shifted its focus now from orbiting to, you know, the station, and that puts in jeopardy, essentially, that contribution. Do you think we should be reading anything else into that? Like, is that threatening the collaboration of our two countries in this project in particular moving forward?
15: It doesn't put anything in jeopardy. And I think the administrator, Jared Isaacman of NASA, has been very clear. This is not trying to tear anything down. This is just looking at what we have in front of us, what we understand today in 2026, and making the best decisions possible to utilize the pieces we have to actually get the task done. And so it's just a reorganization. And for Canada, all I truly see, like, I really want people to understand this.
11: And you believe this?
15: I believe this. Okay. This is not a media line. This is all I see is opportunity. But it's not going to fall in our lap. We have to be very intentional. But I think we are. What I hear when people are talking about this at the agency, even the prime minister, the minister, they are paying attention, and there is a desire to just do the right thing. We have the capability in the country to pivot, to collaborate our gifts in this new vision that NASA has created, and NASA has been very clear. We want partners. But we're not going out to just put partners in the program for the sake of having partners. We want partners who bring real value. Good news, Canada, got a lot of value to give. So we just really have to make some decisions. There's some short-term decisions and some long-term strategy that we need to just look at, make some decisions, and get after it. I have no fear. The only fear would be inaction, or a fear of not knowing what the perfect solution is and not starting. We just need to get our backpacks on and start walking down the road, and we'll adjust as we go.
11: I saved the hardest question for last. Christina, given the fact that you've seen something the majority of us will never see, are you happy to be home?
3: Wow.
16: Yeah, that's great. I am, obviously, we're all very, very happy to be home. Home is what we saw from afar, and actually seeing home and how much that moves your heart was the biggest surprise on my International Space Station mission, and it was also the biggest surprise on this mission, but it was just put out into a completely global scale. I think what is interesting about what we did, having a mission that went to a destination, is that you can be really, really happy to be home, but part of us can also miss the moon.
9: All right, those are the four astronauts of Artemis II, Reid Wiseman, Victor Glover, Jeremy Hansen, and Christina Cook. I hope you enjoyed listening to that interview as much as I enjoyed being a part of it. Love to get your thoughts on what Artemis did and whether or not you think at some point someone is going to set up shop on the moon. 71010 is the number to text.
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8: Of course, we're all watching the FIFA World Cup taking place as in Canada, across the country, or in Vancouver and Toronto. We're co-hosting. Canada plays tonight, in fact, or this afternoon, local time, over in Vancouver. There's a dark side, though, to what prominent athletes and soccer players in particular face on the internet, and in particular, I should say, even more so for racialized players. Rick Westhead, a senior correspondent at TSN, has done an investigation into exactly that, and found that it's pretty rampant, and also looked at possible solutions to help athletes who are getting death threats online, who are getting, you know, racist slander and a whole bunch of other stuff online. He and Toussaint Ricketts, a former national player for Canada, spoke to me about all of that. Have a listen to our conversation.
9: Well, I think if you, you know, look at what the laws in Canada are now, you know, if you went out and put a sign on your front lawn that said some of the things that these players are receiving over, you know, instant direct messages and in their comments, you'd be charged with a crime. And so social media is the new town square. And why is it any different? Why isn't our government and why aren't social media companies doing more to try to hold people accountable for posting hateful messages? And trying to answer that question is really what led me to think this is a really important story to do.
10: Toussaint, I know that you've spoken out years and years ago, actually, about some of the racism you've been confronted with, like in real life, from fans in other countries, for example. How do you think social media has, I guess, amplified the issue, changed the issue? What's different now, do you think?
11: Just access, you know. Back in my time when I was coming through, you know, my pathway and my journey, social media wasn't as big, you know. When I was in university, Facebook started, you know, then Instagram slowly started to pick speed up. But those outlets, those social media outlets have, you know, created easy access for people to have access to these players and also form their own perceptions of these players. So in my time, I experienced racism in person a lot, playing in Eastern Europe and some parts of Europe. But as time went on, I started to receive messages and it happened in different moments, you know, when I would score against a team, I would receive some hate messages. When, you know, I had a bad game, I'd receive some hate messages. So just with the access and social media platforms becoming more prevalent and more aggressively used by the youth, I think people use that as a shield and a barrier to spew hate. And it's sad. Players go through it all the time, but, you know, something needs to change. These conversations need to happen.
10: And I want to talk about that change or the potential for it in a second. But what struck me in the documentary was the

0: candid nature of the sort of the way in which the players who had experienced this were so open about the degree to which it affected them. I think there's this instinct to like dismiss it because it's online. Like mine doesn't even compare, but I get told that all the time. Just ignore it. You know, I'm pretty good at doing that. But again, like it's not the same, particularly when it's racially motivated, I imagine. Like how does it affect you?
1: I mean, it hurts. You know, it's the one word you can say. It really hurts because, you know, as players, as humans, you want the best for society, you know, and players have a platform to, you know, obviously show their talents, you know, represent their country, but they also have a platform to inspire and create belief and to think people who you are trying to instill these things in would come back and now hurt you for moments in sport is, you know, it seems very, you know, I don't know, like soft, like it feels very minimal, you know, like they're humans. And I think that's one thing that people forget about these athletes that, you know, they see them on TV, they see them performing and scoring goals, but, you know, they're humans behind a last name and a jersey name. It's sad. It's sad, Rick.
2: I think it's important as well to point out that the players understand that being in the public eye means that they're going to be the target of scrutiny and criticism, and they accept that. It's part of the job.
1: Of course.
2: However, a line is crossed, again, in the opinion of the players I've talked to, when they receive death threats online, when they're targeted by, you know, gamblers who have lost money on games, and when they're targeted because of the color of their skin. These are, you know, it's crossing a line, and they're calling it out.
0: So let me follow up with you on that note, Rick, because a large part of the focus, and as you just said earlier, the motivation for you is like, how does this change? Like, what level of accountability is there either with the social media companies, the platforms themselves, or the government? This is a very active discussion right now. I can tell you here in Ottawa, they just introduced legislation that is primarily aimed, though, at kids, right, in the intersection of kids on social media. What's your impression right now of, like, accountability on this issue?
2: Well, the social media companies, and I reached out to X and to Meta, the company that owns Instagram. X did not respond to repeated requests for comment. I did talk to Meta, and it was interesting. I spoke to them about 3-4 weeks ago, and first off, they had a million questions for me. Mm-hmm. Who have you quoted in the story? Can we see all the messages? Is this going to be on CTV or TSN? They really wanted to understand the scope of this story. And then they declined an interview and sent a statement. And in the statement, they pointed out that there are functions within Instagram, like hidden words, so that the people who are targeted can, you know, prevent others from messaging them. But that doesn't solve the problem. It's not holding people accountable for posting these sorts of messages. And to me, like, I really wonder if our government in Canada is okay with this. And if it's not okay with these kinds of messages being sent to people, then why not do something about it? In England, for instance, in the documentary, we point out that there's a special unit of the police force that can actually go to social media companies and say, we would like to see the IP addresses for the people who sent these messages. In Canada, there's a step in between. A police force has to get a warrant to be able to go over a production order, excuse me, to go to the social media companies to get that information. So is it worth having a conversation at a national level about whether we need to make it easier for the police, again, not being the thought police or censoring people, but just finding a way to make it a little easier to go down the road of holding accountability?
0: It's an interesting...
1: Yeah, I would just add to that, like, because you don't want to mute the players' voices. You don't want them to feel like they can't express themselves because they're going to receive hate, because for me, that's a way for them to, you know, deal with mental health, you know, being able to show their hobbies, showing the things they're into and not be criticized every single time and hate spewing at them. So, you know, there needs to be accountability, but we don't need to like mute freedom of thought. You know what I mean?
0: Yeah. Let me just follow up with you on that, because I think like when the government first tried, the last government, to introduce legislation to kind of, you know, guard against hate speech online and try to navigate that entire thing, it actually devolved into a political debate around free speech. That was the nexus of the politics of it. And ultimately what they came back with just last week is a very different bill in a number of different respects. It's not as wide in scope. I'm wondering your perspective, Tassin, on that debate, and like if politicians, you know, they watch this show for sure, like maybe as opposed to other things, like if you had the chance to tell them something about this right now, what would you say?
1: I mean, is hate acceptable? Is racism acceptable? If you had kids of, you know, was a minority, black, you know, would you like if racism was spewed at them in moments of where they're trying to express themselves, in moments when they're trying to represent their country? That would be my question, you know, like what would you want? What would you feel if these things happened to you? And I think if you try to put yourself in these players' shoes, in these people's shoes, in my shoes, during these moments and the things that I've experienced over my career, I think you would try to find a way to hold people accountable for their words and their actions to a certain degree. You know, it's obviously hard to change people's opinions, but that would be what I would say to those individuals.
0: Final question to you, same one, Rick, your message to politicians and in particular the government about acting on this.
2: I couldn't put it better than Toss. What, you know, when we do our reporting, Vashi, I mean, one of the things that we look for is, like, what's the right thing to do, right? And we try to follow that instinct as journalists. What's in the public interest? What's the right thing to do? And if I was talking to politicians about this subject, I'd say what Toss said, and I'd also say, what's the right thing to do for our country? Who do we want to be? Do we want to be a place where we're allowing people to send racist messages and death threats with no accountability and say that that's in the best interest of free speech? Or do we want to hold people more accountable for sending messages like that and say that is not who we are?
3: That's Rick Westhead, TSN senior correspondent, and Toussaint Ricketts, a retired Canadian professional soccer player.
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1: Hi, Vashi.
0: How's it going?
1: Good. It's always nice to be here.
0: Oh, well, I'm very happy to hear that. It's nice to have you here. We've been listening a lot on the political end of things to a bit of a debate about following an announcement last week that the Prime Minister made with David Eby out in British Columbia about buying up condos, turning them into affordable housing. It sort of reinvigorated this conversation about who can and can't enter into the market and when might the right time be. So I thought we'd put the question to you. What sorts of things should you be thinking about or looking at from a numbers perspective to try and figure out if like this is the right time for you to buy or just stay renting?
1: Yeah, you know, like it's funny that whole thing with the purchasing condos. I mean, there's clearly a problem with affordability, and obviously government is trying to make amends to do so. And I guess the question you want to ask yourself is, you know, is it a good time to buy or is it to stay renting? But I always feel the best question in light of this is what is the best way for me to achieve my financial goals? Cause I think there are, Vashi, a lot of benefits to owning. But at the same time, I'm not, you know, there's also benefits to, if, as you say, maybe stay renting. But, you know, it is part of the cornerstone of financial planning. You want to own a house. You want to create some equity. You want every mortgage payment goes in towards, you know, ultimately owning that house. And how you get there, I think there's a number of routes. But you know, the good news is I think the government has put in, some excellent savings plan like that. That first home savings account, I think is just fabulous, right?
0: So tell me how that works. Just tell us how that works.
1: Very simply, it is a hybrid somewhere between an RSP and a TFSA. You actually make a contribution of up to $8,000 per year and you get to deduct that as very similar to an RSP. The money then accumulates tax free to ultimately towards the purchase of your home. And when you do use that money towards the purchase of the home, there's no taxation implications. And I think for many young Canadians, I think that's the sort of the first go-to if you want to sort of, if the goal is, I want that house, that's sort of the first go-to. The second one that I think is really important is the RSP home buyers plan. And, they've made some changes to it. You can take out up to $60,000 of your RSPs effectively tax free at that particular moment. Although there is a payback mechanism in here that a lot of people may or may not be aware of. So a couple potentially 60,000 per person could have $120,000 towards a down payment. However, they do have to pay back 1/15th of it each year. So let's say you took out $30,000 from your RSP home buyers plan. Oh, sorry, first time home buyers plan, I should say, because those are some of the rules around it. You would have to pay back $2,000 per year for the next 15 years, basically replenishing your RSP. And if you don't pay that back, then there would be a penalty. Effectively, the $2,000 would be added onto your income. But it is a great way to have a down payment. And then there's the tax-free savings account, which, you know, is my personal favorite. Lots of flexibility. It can, you know, tax-free growth and no repayment obligations. And so some kind of combination of these three is sort of the way to approach potentially first-time home ownership. And, you know, I guess we all always get asked, what's the best strategy? And I think, here's a common one. Max out the first home savings account. Look at your RSPs. Consider contributing to those if you're in that high tax bracket. And then use TFSAs for additional flexibility. I think those are that's sort of a strategy that would be fairly common that someone could take advantage of.
0: So the question I have for you, and I think this reflects more like people who live in particular where in big urban centers where it is just so expensive outside, you know, condo prices have now gone down, somewhat in big centers, but like buying a home, let's say in Toronto feels almost impossible, I think, for most people if they're looking at their first purchase. Is there ever a time where like it's fine to just like, it makes like financial sense to just rent forever? Like, is that, I know we just have this ethos in this country that you've got to own. And like, you know, it's the most important thing is to say you own a home. But like, is that really financially necessary in the long term?
1: Yeah. And, you know, well, like in New York, no one owns anything, right? Everyone's a renter. And I think there are some situations where renting makes sense. And I think it surprises people. So one is scenario is very high prices. Like Toronto's an expensive place to buy a detached home. It's over $1 million. So here's the math. Let's say you were renting an apartment for $2,500 a month, but ownership costs you $5,000 a month, you know, with property taxes, maintenance. I don't have to get into all the costs of owning a home. I'm sure you're familiar with it. But that additional $2,500, the difference there, invested consistently for decades, renting may outperform the outcome, and it might create superior events if you're disciplined, if you took the actual difference and invested it. Because, you know, historically, real estate grows at around 4%. The stock market in certain sectors grows between, you know, 10 and 12% over a period of time. And I think that's like, if you look at that, if you look at the sheer numbers, forget the emotion, because the emotion is, I want to own a house.
0: Yeah.
1: Right? That's normal. And that's a scenario. The other scenario would be when it makes sense. You know, a lot of talk about career mobility. A lot of young professionals may start out in a major city and they may get a transfer or an opportunity in another city. So if you're owning, suddenly you have to sell the house. You have to, you know, there's all sorts of, you know, there's land transfer tax, there's real estate fees, there's legal fees. All these things are avoided if you're renting. And then there's the cash flow stress. How many times have I heard someone say, I'm house poor, right? You've heard that.
0: Yeah. It's expensive to run a house.
1: Yes, it is. And I always found I knew I was a homeowner when the air conditioning went.
0: Right.
1: You know, there was several thousand dollars invisible to the human eye, but absolutely essential, especially, you know, and it always breaks Thor's time, of course. But yeah, so let's say you are house poor and suddenly you don't have money to contribute to your RSPs, to any emergency fund, and just to enjoy life in general, maybe to, you know, go out for dinner once a month or something like that. You know, then the decision is maybe it's better to rent or wait till there's a more opportune situation for you to become involved with home ownership. And, you know, it isn't always the best thing to own. You know, you want to own real estate to become, well, a lot of Canadians have done very well with real estate and they've become financially secure, but others have done very well renting and investing the difference. And I think the goal, Vashi, between you and I is financial security, not necessarily ownership.
0: Good. That's very clear. Thank you. Thanks, John. Mm-hmm. Appreciate it as always.
1: My pleasure.
0: Have a great day. 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Every Tuesday he comes to give us some advice in our Money Talk segment. If you have any questions for John that you'd like me to put to him, you can text me anytime. 71010 is the number to text.
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19: Good afternoon. I'm Andrew Schofield. Cloudy and rainy in the capital today. Right now, it is 20 degrees. Your full forecast is coming up, but first, your top stories. Well, the strike is over. WestJet and the Canadian Union of Public Employees, representing 4,400 striking flight attendants, have reached a tentative contract agreement early this morning that will get operations rolling again for WestJet. Rob Westgate reports from the Canadian Press.
20: The announcement out of negotiations in Calgary brings an end to the day-old job action, with both the union's strike notice and the company's lockout notice being withdrawn. A statement from QP1825 says since the strike is now over, flight attendants will be returning to work. There's no word yet on when the airline's operations will get back up to speed, but a separate statement from WestJet says it will share further details when they become available. Contract talks have been ongoing since January, with both sides at odds over wage increases and the cabin crew's claim of unpaid groundwork. The agreement will next go to WestJet cabin crew for a ratification vote. Rob Westgate, The Canadian Press.
19: Ontario Provincial Police say two people died in a collision on Highway 401 near Gananoque, Ontario, early this morning. According to a news release from the OPP, officers responded to a two-vehicle collision on the highway just after 12:30 a.m. Provincial Police say their initial investigation indicates a tractor-trailer was disabled on the side of the road on the right-hand shoulder of the westbound lanes when it was struck by a passenger vehicle traveling westbound. Two passengers in the vehicle, a 47-year-old and a 73-year-old, were pronounced dead at the scene. The driver was transported to the hospital for assessment, according to Provincial Police. It's the Colonel By Day holiday here in Ottawa, so be advised that some city services and businesses are operating on modified schedules. City Hall and all Service Ottawa client service centers are closed today, while the city's 311 service is handling urgent requests only. There are no changes to curbside garbage recycling or green bin collection, and OC Transpo is running on a holiday schedule. Most shopping centers, grocery stores, and retailers are open, although many are on reduced hours. LCBO and beer store hours may vary by location, so it's a good idea to check before you head out. It seems some Canadians feel quite at home with the federal government's preference for British spelling. Canadian Press reporter Lisa Laporte has more.
18: A flurry of emails to Prime Minister Mark Carney followed news last December that promoters of Canadian English objected to the federal government's use of British spelling in official documents. Messages to Carney on the matter show several correspondents see the affectation as a way of countering U.S. cultural dominance.
19: Dozens of pages of messages were released to the Canadian press in response to an access to information request. While some writers flatly objected to the federal shift, others applauded it as patriotic. U.S. President Donald Trump has announced new talks to wind down the war in Iran starting this afternoon. He has said he is holding off on massive strikes at the urging of Gulf allies. Iranian state media says Tehran is not currently negotiating with the United States. Israel struck the Gaza Strip over the weekend, days after the U.S. and Hamas said a deal was reached for the militant group to disarm, a potential step towards ending the war in Gaza. Local hospitals said the strikes killed 17 people. Sign up now for our morning and evening CTV News Ottawa newsletters. 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From the CTV Weather Center, Ottawa is going to see cloudy and rainy conditions today. The high 23, feeling like 29 at the warmest with the humidity. Skies will clear overnight. We'll get down to 14 degrees. Tomorrow brings an improvement in terms of sunshine. The high 28, feeling like 33. And that beautiful weather is going to stick around into Wednesday with sunny skies and another high of 28. Right now in the capital, we're sitting at 20 and it's mostly cloudy. That's the latest from the CTV Newsroom. I'm Andrew Schofield. Have a great rest of your long weekend.
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37: 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Canada's top political voices, sharp analysis, and the stories that shape the week. hosted by CTV chief political correspondent and award-winning journalist, Vashi Capellos.
0: We're going to dig deep into some topics that really affect Canadians right now, starting off with social media. And in particular, what is the right way to approach the harms of social media for kids? It's a very live discussion happening in a number of different countries, in legislatures and parliaments all around the world. Is it the role of government to try and, you know, force companies to do better? Will companies be able to do it on their own? Do they need incentives? What kind of incentives? We're going to talk to the minister in charge of that file here in Canada, National Identity and Culture Minister Mark Miller, because his government has just introduced a piece of legislation called the Safe Social Media Act, and they have a prescription for all this. The question is whether it's the right prescription and whether or not it's going to work. So we're going to talk to the minister about that. We will also go one-on-one with Government House Leader Steve McKinnon, who was touting his government's record since becoming a majority, since kind of, turning into a majority in the middle of this sitting. Steve McKinnon will tell us about the more than 20 bills that the government passed this year and the focus on affordability, he says, and crime. And I'm going to push him on whether or not what the government is doing is actually going to address those issues for Canadians. Then we're going to go one-on-one with Dr. Samwan Malecki about generic Ozempic. It's now here in Canada. We're the first big G7 country that even has a generic version of any of these GLP-1s that are meant to address both obesity and the health conditions that come along with obesity. So we're going to talk to Dr. Malecki about how these generic versions work and kind of what we can expect in Canada as they make their way through the market. And then we'll conclude with Ferry DeKirkov helping us understand Iran's nuclear program, the subject, of course, of everything that's going on with the United States. He's going to get us up to speed.
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0: The federal government has introduced long-promised legislation, the third version of it, actually, aimed at countering the harms of the online world for kids in particular. Their solution this time is to come up with a set of safety standards that social media companies will have to subscribe to. If they don't meet those standards, then they will be sanctioned, and kids also cannot access their platform. If they do meet them, then the kids under 16 can actually go on the social media companies' platforms. We don't know what the companies are. We don't know what those standards will be. We do know that there will be a regulator set up to make those determinations and ultimately enforce the rules as well. My interview with the minister in charge of all of this, though, Mark Miller, he's the culture and identity minister, started off by me asking whether there is actual evidence that the type of thing that they are prescribing and introducing, so a ban of sorts, if there is evidence that it will work.
1: Well, we have experience in countries such as Australia that a ban, one, sends a signal that we're serious about making sure that platforms are being responsible. And two, the science that says that the more people are exposed, kids are exposed at a young age, the worse it is for their brains. I'm not pretending in sitting here that this is perfect. And the efficiency and efficacy of the bill is super important, but we pass lots of laws in Parliament that people don't necessarily comply with, which is why we need a compliance regime. And more importantly, a part of this bill that is crucial to reducing the harms that kids in particular, but everyone is exposed to. So this bill does two things. It does put in effect a moratorium for kids getting social media accounts under 16. But importantly, it puts platforms on notice that they have to act responsibly, which they haven't been doing up to now, to take off harmful content within 24 hours. Secondly, to protect kids and to act responsibly, plus comply with our disclosure regime, which will force them to tell us what they're doing online, what their safety guidelines are, so we have platforms that are safe by design.
2: So there's a lot to unpack there. I do want to start on the first part, though. The question I had about why it works or not, and I understand you've said frequently, like, the goal isn't to be perfect. Don't make it the enemy of progress. I understand that. But I do think it's important to figure out, like, if you're telling parents it's going to be effective to even any degree, what degree is that? And when you point to the case of Australia, actually their own commission shows that the vast majority of kids under 16 remain on at least one social media platform even after the ban came into effect. So again, like, are you sure? Do you have any evidence to show beyond the Australian case, which I don't think shows that this will work and actually keep kids safer?
1: Well, I think given the state of social media platforms, we owe it to parents in Canada, we owe it to kids, that we have to try. The evidence coming out of Australia certainly shows at best 50-50, even less effective. That's preliminary evidence.
2: So 70. Shows 70.
1: At the same time, it is preliminary. It's data that they started their moratorium in December, and the data dates, I believe, from April or May. So preliminary, and they have a commission that is working on perfecting this. This is not a perfect science, but we know that we have to try, and we know we have to send the signal to platforms that they need to comply with the safety by design features, which will make kids' experience in Australia, in this case, in Europe, has made their experiences better and will make kids' experience online better. Should kids get around the ban? And heaven knows I got cigarettes when they were prohibited when I was young. But it wasn't a reason not to put warning labels and prevent kids from getting them. So too with this. We have to make sure that people are and platforms are on notice, and parents feel that they have the support of the federal government to tell their kids and have those conversations with their kids about their use of social media platforms, which is extremely important.
2: So do you think that this legislation as it exists right now does put those platforms on notice? And I ask because a lot of what you just described is left to the regulatory period and left to the regulatory body itself after the legislation passes. So you say that it's going to have, let's say, age verification or safety standards. We don't actually know at this point what those safety standards are or how a regulator would enforce them. Did you leave too much up to regulation to actually put those companies on notice?
1: If you look in the bill, Vashi, there are some clear criteria that need to be set in certain instances, making sure that safety by design features are within the platform's architecture is key. We will need a commission to have a dialogue with industry to make sure that they are complying and are showing us their architecture, their design plans, and their safety plans, so that in some cases we may exempt some platforms from the ban under 16. This is something that is evolving. Canada is catching up to countries that we consider to be our peers. 5 to 10 years in some cases are we behind, and that's something that we have to realize as a country, be quite honest that we are catching up to things. But we know in the countries where they have had these design features into the social media platforms, the kids' experience is markedly better, and that's what we're aiming for.
2: To be clear, like, the reason we're behind is because the Liberal government you were a part of previously promised in 2019 to usher this through the legislative process and ultimately didn't. Now it's taken over a year to actually introduce this bill. And my understanding is, and there was confusion actually when you announced it, that the ban won't even take effect immediately after the bill gets royal assent. So when it comes to parents who are watching right now and wondering, like, is this government going to come through for me and make things safer for my kids? Can you assure them that you will, given that history?
1: So two things. We fully expect the moratorium to come into force when the law comes into force, with a number of social media platforms that are the obvious suspects in this case. And when it comes to making sure that this is effective, that we can get the commission up and running in time, Prime Minister and I had this conversation about making sure that we could get this up and running within 18 months, and that's what we'll expect to happen. And that's
2: still 2 years away. If you look through let's say in the best case scenario, it takes 6 months because the House is going to rise, right? Then you're not going to come back until September. The legislation has to be debated. Yes, you have a majority. You'll get it through. Then you've got another 18 months. Like, that's still an additional 2 years. This was originally promised in 2019, with all due respect.
1: So again, the ban would come into effect whether the commission is fully set up or not.
2: What is a ban without enforcement at that point?
1: Well, you would absolutely be breaching the law, and I would be a dangerous game of chicken to play for platforms to say the commission is not set up, therefore they can't fine us. I wouldn't encourage anyone to do that, and it will be a phased approach. It wouldn't be everything starts at month 18, and with respect to banned entities, fully expect them to happen at coming into force. As to the delay, well, there's plenty of blame to go around. As you know, Parliament was sclerotic for a number of years in our minority. We did also, in some iterations of the bill, get some elements wrong. I would say humbly that we overshot in some cases, and we're trying to solve for too many things. This is a much more tightly, surgically drafted bill, and it deals with making sure the platforms are responsible for the content that they disseminate with respect to 7 categories of blatantly obvious stuff that they should have been filtering in the first place.
2: You've been on the receiving end, as I listened to the press conference around this, of a lot of questions about whether or not, if you get pushback from the Trump administration, since they have pushed back on so many things involving big tech, you know, would this be something that you could trade away? And you were pretty insistent that, you know, kid safety and stuff to do with that is not something that your government would consider trading away. There is evidence, though, that you have traded other stuff away in this space, like what's happening with the CRTC ruling on big streamers, like what happened with the DST. Why should we believe in this case your government will do something differently?
1: But kids just aren't on the bargaining table. Hard stop. I would say the same thing for the U.S. If you look at the way the U.S. administration is dealing with a number of pieces of legislation that is going through their houses, they too, I would humbly suggest, do care absolutely about American kids who are suffering much of the same damage that Canadian kids are suffering. So I am hopeful, but I am entirely assured that we'll be focusing on kids. The issues in and around some of the other matters that we were discussing are ones that I won't be discussing publicly. But clearly there's a difference between how money is distributed within an industry and the desire to protect kids. And I would also say that platforms, not to put words in their mouth, are taking a different approach to this. We are getting assurances that this is their approach to this. They want to study the law, but it is neutral to somewhat positive.
2: So fair point. You know, we reached out to all the platforms, and certainly the reaction isn't what it was a number of years ago during the first iteration of the bill. When you said, though, that you wouldn't comment on the other stuff, I mean, you are the lead when it comes to the decision from the CRTC and the direction that the Globe and Mail has reported that you have given them to basically back off what the Online Streaming Act mandated them to do. I think it's fair to ask, like, why your government has capitulated on something and created, like, sort of an environment where you seem to be okay with advantaging American companies over what's required of Canadian companies at a time where you're also telling Canadians you're going to do everything to defend their interests against a power that, you know, we have been too dependent on and that, in fact, was a weakness of ours.
0: The answer is coming up after a short break. That's our interview with the Minister of Identity and Culture, Mark Miller, who is charged with bringing through legislation to ban social media for kids. The rest of our conversation about what the government is and isn't willing to do vis-a-vis trade negotiations with the U.S. is next. Stay right there.
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0: treating in this trial lung cancer patients, they're getting as part of their treatment immunotherapy. And immunotherapy is a kind of drug that works through activation of the immune system. It doesn't directly hit cancer cells. It actually goes through the immune system. Now imagine a scenario where we help those immune cells perform better because we change the microbiome. The microbiome talks to the immune system, makes the immune system perform better. And now you're giving the immune system a drug that pushes its activity even further against cancer. And we're hoping that would actually be helpful to our patients to improve their outcome and survival.
1: So in the absence of this, how successful is immunotherapy in treating lung cancer?
0: So immunotherapy has been a game changer for a lot of cancers, including lung cancer. If you go maybe over a decade ago, we didn't have these drugs, and it was very difficult to treat these patient populations with chemo alone. And now we know with immunotherapy, we can help more patients. But that still we have over half of these patients do not really respond or benefit from these treatments. And these are treatments that come with side effects. They are actually quite expensive, especially in a single payer system that we have in Canada. The patients don't necessarily pay out of their pocket. It actually comes from the provinces. So we need to do everything that we can to improve the outcome of these patients, first to help the patient, but also to improve the survival, because we also know that the highest burden of cost is the end-of-life cost for cancer patients. And these are advanced metastatic cancer patients. So now if we change the microbiome, we are hoping that we are extending the life of the patients and make these drugs better.
1: And tell us a bit about the scope of the clinical trial, how it will work, how long before you start to be able to ascertain some results.
0: Okay, that's a great question. So this is the largest ever clinical trial in this setting in Canada. And I can tell you that it is the largest clinical trial of using healthy donor FMT with immunotherapy in the world, in fact. So it is in a randomized setting. So it means there is going to be two groups of patients. One group of patients will receive what we call the standard of care treatment. They're just getting their normal drug for cancer treatment. And the other arm, which is the experimental arm, will get the FMT pills on top of the standard of care treatment. So to have this number of patients, which is 160 patients overall, you need many, many sites across Canada to come in and participate to have enough patients. So we will do this trial with the help of Canadian Cancer Trials Group, or CCTG. That's our partner in this trial. And what we will do is that we will activate many sites across the country. And our hope is that to open this trial by the end of this year or beginning of next year to put the first patient on the trial. Right now, we are going through developing the protocol. Then we have to apply to Health Canada, which is a regulatory body in the country, to give us permission to start the trial and then activate each site and then enroll patients into the trial. So it will take a little bit of time for us. And we are hoping after we open the trial, hopefully in about 2 year time, two and a half year time, we have all the patients on the trial. And then we will follow the patients for about a year and a half or 2 years to just see how the survival outcome is. And then we also along the way are getting clinical samples from the patients, including blood and stool, that allows us to understand how the immune system changed after FMT in the experimental group compared to the control group, and how also the microbiome changed, because we have done trials in the past in melanoma and lung cancer and other cancers, including kidney cancer with FMT, and have shown that it's very important for the patients to be able to not only have a change in their microbiome, but also be able to retain this microbiome over time. So we will follow up the patients over time for about 1 year in their microbiome analysis to just see how the treatment has shifted the microbiome and how durable that shift was in the patients who are responding, which is going to allow us to understand the science of the microbiome therapy even better.
1: And you sort of said a little bit about this, but at what stage of the progression of the disease will the patients be? Is it all the same or will that vary?
0: Yeah, that's a great question. So these are all advanced patients, so or that at the stage of metastatic or unresectable. That means we can't really cut the tumor out anymore, or the tumor has spread to different parts of the body in the patients. Often it can be in the brain, in the liver, other places. So, and then at that point, these patients are in the advanced setting. So you're normally treating them with a non-curative intent. So you're just treating to extend life as much as you can and improve their condition. So, but one key point here is that we are treating the patients in the first line setting, meaning they have advanced disease, but they must have not received any treatment for this particular issue they have before we give them DFMT. We want to give them DFMT first, activate their immune system, and then treat them and see hopefully if we can improve their outcomes.
1: And the final question I have is more broadly about lung cancer, because I read a quote from you in my colleague's article about this clinical trial where you said it's actually the cancer with the most diagnosis in the world. It's also the biggest killer in the world as well, so it's an underserved population. I didn't know that. What more should we know about sort of lung cancer and the prevalence of it right now?
0: This is a wonderful question, and thanks for asking that. That's actually a huge problem that people don't recognize or appreciate how big of a problem lung cancer is. In fact, there are more people every year that die from lung cancer than the four common epithelial cancers combined. That's like breast cancer, prostate cancer, pancreatic cancer, and colorectal, I believe. So you have the biggest number of not only diagnosis, but the biggest cancer that's out there. And as you might know, there is a bit of a stigma with lung cancer, and because of a certain group of people that got lung cancer, they were smokers, and people think, oh, they were smokers. But that doesn't mean that we should not treat this population. Plus, the other important factor here is that anybody who has lungs can get lung cancer, regardless of smoking. There are many factors that can make one person susceptible to have lung cancer, and it's a deadly disease, and often it's devastating. It's one of those cancers that affects the quality of life of the patient quite a bit. These patients often come down with quite a bit of infections that affects their life other than just the cancer itself. So it is a big problem. It is a big problem in Canada and elsewhere in the United States and other countries. And this particular population that we are treating, it's the largest subtype in all the different varieties of lung cancer.
1: Okay. I have to leave it on that note, Dr. Malecki. I appreciate you making the time today. Thank you so much.
0: Thanks for having me.
1: Thank you, Dr. Saman Malecki at the London Health Sciences Center.
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1: Here to help us understand the history of Iran's nuclear capacity is Ferry Dekarkov, senior fellow at the Graduate School of Public and International Affairs at the University of Ottawa, as well as a former Canadian High Commissioner to Pakistan and former ambassador to Egypt. Hi, Professor. Great to have you on the program. Thank you very much for making the time.
13: With pleasure.
1: I really appreciate it. I wanted to start off actually looking back before we get into any kind of discussion about what's happening right now and ask you sort of at what point did it become apparent to the West that Iran was developing the capacity or on its way to developing the capacity for a nuclear weapon?
13: One has to look first at the fact that it's been an objective of Iran years and years ago, even during the time of the Shah, to develop nuclear energy. And I remember Abbas Oveida, who was then the prime minister of Iran in my days in Iran, talking to the Canadian authorities and asking them to provide the nuclear enrichment facility for energy. So it's not a short story, it's a long story, it's a long desire. Now, of course, considering the evolution of the Iran revolution and its turn into rabid Islamism as opposed to a normal religious course, then the whole idea of enrichment started taking force and the whole idea of providing nuclear energy to Iran became taboo. But the origin, it was legitimate, and then it became under the mullahs and it became a fixation because of Israel. Because the fundamental of the nearly theology of Iran is the hatred for Israel. And it's foundational, and it's extremely difficult to even understand that if you don't remember that the Shah of Iran had extremely good relationship with Israel and had diplomatic relation for quite a long period of time. And of course, the mullah destroyed that relationship because Israel became the pariah responsible for their decay and also the stooge of the hated Satan called the United States.
1: And so if you fast forward a number of years, yes. And it's truly fast forwarding because I know there's a lot of times where things were slowed and then revived. But if you head toward the period where former President Barack Obama enters into negotiations to try and come to an agreement wherein the West has the ability to assess what point along the trajectory of development Iran is and to be able to monitor, for example, uranium and things like that. Like, what defines that agreement for you and how meaningful was it or wasn't it?
13: Well, let me first to say that the JCPO, the Joint Common Program of Action that was negotiated by Barack Obama and the European Union and several different countries, was solid like a rock. I studied it, I published about it, and there's not a single element of it that you would want to jettison or criticize. So this is the Trump approach to it that destroyed the whole credibility of the process. And this is why we are now where we are today, where maybe we're thinking that Iran would renounce of the nuclear weapon. But my belief here, from a geostrategic point of view, if I look at the surrounding, and if I'm an Iranian, I'm saying Pakistan and India have nuclear weapons. One of them is a neighbor. Israel has the nuclear weapon, has 30 bombs. Why should I not have it myself? And I really believe that despite all the effort that have been done recently and the agreement that that Trump talks about endlessly on his press conference, I don't believe that because of geostrategic reason that Iran will renounce ever a nuclear weapon unless there's a significant regime change and a recognition and a reconnecting of Iran in the countries of the world.
1: So I'm fascinated that you bring that, because basically what this agreement appears to be predicated on, and this is as conveyed through Prime Minister Carney, who says he's viewed the text of it.
13: Yes.
1: Is basically, you know, there's a correlating relationship between being able to check on where that development stands, uranium stockpiles, all that stuff, and the ability for sanctions to be removed kind of in a commensurate fashion. Like that will, he called it a financial incentive. Do you think there is any financial incentive great enough to mitigate against what you just described would be the ethos of the Iranian regime?
13: The regime has to change if it has to change its attitude towards the relationship with the West and particularly with Israel. So to me, I don't see any financial incentive making a difference in the process, because after all, if you look at the results of this war, there's been a lot of demolition in Iran. But from a political and geostrategic perspective, Iran comes out of it the winner of the conflict. And I know that Trump is explaining it its own way, and the West in general, and Macron, I just heard Macron, the best deal, good deal, our prime minister. But fundamentally, this war of choice has done some damage to Iran, but has not changed its foundation. And that's why this regime change touted by Trump is a fallacy. In fact, the regime has been strengthened.
1: And what is the potential impact of that moving forward?
13: Well, as I said, I think that moving forward, there'll be those months of negotiation, discussion, all that. Will the U.S. be capable of taking over the material, the existing uranium and enriched uranium in Iran? There'll be some transfer, most likely, but that won't change the fundamental perspective of Iran in favor of acquiring a nuclear capability. And I think that's the foundational. But in the short term, the 30 days of negotiation hopefully will provide a stabilization, which the Arab world needs as much as Iran and the U.S. But I don't think that the game is over just after 30 days, and I'm not even sure what kind of agreement it would come to. The Iranian, of course, would want to avoid a renewal of the American war, but it doesn't mean that everything will be hunky-dory at the end, because the geostrategic rationale remains. And let's be clear. Israel is the only country in the region to have nuclear weapon, and Iran hates Israel, which is very sad, but it's a fact. And I don't see Iran renouncing long-term nuclear weapons.
1: Thank you, Professor. Appreciate your analysis very much this afternoon.
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28: From the national newsroom of the Canadian Press, I'm Hannah Stoles. The Canadian Union of Public Employees says the tentative agreement it reached with WestJet will be presented to its members for a ratification vote. Flight attendants walked off the job early yesterday morning after failing to reach a new contract with the airline. Both the union's strike notice and the company's lockout notice are being withdrawn, and flight attendants are returning to work. The Federal Minister of Jobs and Families, Patty Hadju, says this is welcome news for Canadians and for the federal government. BC officials say the intense winds and changing conditions have complicated the emergency response to the BC wildfires. Lakeside homes in the province's Okanagan Lake area have been destroyed as growing wildfires have expanded evacuation orders. Chief of the Okanagan Indian Band Reserve, Dan Wilson, says they don't know how many homes or community buildings have been destroyed. The province says it's still too dangerous for officials to go into the fire areas and assess the damage. Two Republican senators who threatened to block Acting Attorney General Todd Blanche's bid to lead the Justice Department now say they'll vote to advance his nomination. The statement comes after he rescinded the $1.8 billion anti-weaponization fund. Speaking with reporters yesterday, U.S. President Donald Trump said the fund would help backers who face charges after the Capitol riot.
29: This would be a reimbursement for the pain that they suffered.
0: A lot of people like it. If they don't approve Todd, I put it back on the table. A lot of people like it. A lot of big supporters of Trump like it.
28: The two senators had said they would not endorse Blanche's nomination without written confirmation that the fund is dead. They say they're grateful to him and his staff for working with them. Three people have died in a single vehicle rollover in south central Saskatchewan.
2: RCMP say they were called out to a grid road on George Gordon First Nation shortly before 3 a.m. Sunday morning. Police say two 43-year-old men and a 42-year-old woman, all from George Gordon First Nation, were pronounced dead at the scene. Two others who were in the vehicle were transported to hospital by EMS with injuries described as minor. Police say they're still investigating. Don Mitchell, The Canadian Press.
28: European soccer body UEFA has threatened FIFA with legal action over Gianni Infantino's failed sell-off plan. His secretive proposal to raise $4.2 billion from investors was dropped early Saturday, days after the revelation in media reports provoked a global fury. The 55-member federation agreed to boycott all FIFA events and competitions while the proposal was active. And record low levels on one of Europe's largest rivers of water have pushed some countries in Eastern Europe to the brink of energy emergency. This has pushed Hungary's only nuclear power plant to the brink of powering down entirely for the first time in its 44 years in service. Plants in neighboring countries have also seen dramatic drops in power generation, as well as disruptions to shipping and agriculture. This is the Canadian Press. In sports, the Toronto Blue Jays have acquired right-handed pitcher Jose Soriano from Los Angeles in exchange for three prospects. The Jays open a three-game series in Houston tonight against the AL West leading Astros. The Montreal Canadiens have signed defenseman Maximilian Zuber to a one-year two-way contract. He scored 11 goals and had 16 assists for the American Hockey League's Tucson Roadrunners last season. The Canadian Elite Basketball League wraps up its regular season today with two games. The lead-leading Scarborough Shooting Stars host the Brampton Honey Badgers, while the Calgary Surge visit the Saskatoon Mamba. The playoffs tip off on Thursday with four single-elimination semifinal games. And Northern Super League leading Ottawa Rapid visit the Halifax Tides at Wanderers Grounds today. The Rapid lead the 6-team Canadian women's pro soccer circuit with 31 points, four more than the Montreal Roses. The Tides are fourth with 17 points. From the Canadian Press, I'm Hannah Stolz.
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6: We are talking about Stornoway on the show, the official opposition residence. Should we be paying for it as taxpayers? You see, Canada is a bit unusual on this front. This has been a long-held Canadian tradition where the federal government pays for a residence and the head of the official opposition stays there with security staff and room for official events. But there's one Victoria resident who's calling on this to come to an end. She says it's an unnecessary expense. Her name is Carol Berman, and she's launched a petition to stop funding the residence. It has been sponsored by Green Party leader Elizabeth May. Carol's on the line right now. Good afternoon.
7: Good afternoon, Christy.
6: Why did you start this?
7: I'm tired of paying for a private mansion for the leader of the opposition. We're the only Western democracy country that does this. And Canada is entering a transformational stage with all the major projects. I would want my money to go towards something like transmission lines or ports or bridges, or what did they announce? Submarines. I do not want to pay for a private 19-room mansion that's in disrepair. And with it comes some staff that we are also funding.
6: I hear what you're saying, but, you know, in sort of broader terms, is this a meaningful way to save money? Or is it more of a symbolic debate? Is it more of a philosophical thing representing something bigger?
7: It's both. It's both. Is it the biggest cost-saving measure? Absolutely not. But over time, it adds up. And if every single Canadian comes forward with a cost-saving idea and those get implemented, those add up as well. So it's not something we can, you know, disregard. Is it a symbol? It could be. why are we still sticking with a 76-year-old tradition? Sometimes these traditions need to be examined, and I'm suggesting this is the time.
6: I want to play a clip here, if I can, Carol, for you and our listeners, of the leader of the official opposition, Pierre Poilievre, the leader of the Conservative Party, who was weighing in on 24 Sussex last month. He was asked what he thinks needs to happen there. This is the official residence of the Canadian Prime Minister. Here's what he said.
1: You know, I just think when I go around this country and I meet so many people who can't afford a place to live, when I see the homelessness on our streets and I see the young people who are desperate to start families but can't get a house to do it, I just think the last thing on our mind should be 24 Sussex Drive.
6: But he lives in Stornoway. Is that why you started the petition? Does his commentary on 24 Sussex have anything to do with it?
7: No, this petition was started May 1st. And it's open until July 30th. So at that point in time, first of all, the petition is apolitical. It's regardless of who is the leader of the opposition. I'm saying from a taxpayer perspective, we should examine not funding this. So at that point in time, with respect to Mr. Poilievre's comments, there was about 12,000 signatures. After that comment, I will say the number of signatures have increased, and we have just over 16,000 right now.
6: What should happen to the house instead?
7: It's up to the National Capital Commission. It's under the National Residence Act, and so that's for people with bigger brains than me to decide. Mm. That's why the petition was very silent on how this gets implemented.
6: What have you been hearing from Canadians since you began this journey?
7: They're sort of twofold. One is very much a fiscal responsibility. Yes, let's start to save some money on this, because it's not just the annual cost of operating it, operating Stornoway. There's also some major capital costs that will be forthcoming. 5 years ago, the report said the Stornoway was in, quote, fair, unquote, condition. And that's 5 years ago. So you can imagine what it would be like now. The other part of the signatories that we received are very clearly directed at the current occupant.
6: Yeah. I do get what you're saying from a practical standpoint. But, you know, at the same time, we're hearing feedback from listeners right now, and I'm sure you've heard this feedback, of people who are saying, okay, but it's not that much money. So I'll read one to you here. This is CJ in Rideau. He says, for what little it would actually save, I don't really see the harm in keeping it. It is showing respect to the opposition. Is there anything that we lose by giving this up? Sure, we save money, but are we sort of doing away with a tradition that is part of the fabric of our politics and our country?
7: Yes, it's both. It's both. It is a tradition that would be stopped, not saying that...
6: Does it erode the respect for the official opposition is what I'm getting at here?
7: I don't think so. It's my personal opinion. Everybody can have their own opinion. The role of the official opposition is very important, no question. The question is, at what point do we draw the line? Do we say, okay, here's some extra money because you are the official opposition? Or do we say, here's a mansion? And it's not just a mansion. It's all the repair and maintenance and much more that will be needed. If you take a look, some of the upgrades that will be required are quite substantial. They haven't been costed, but they're substantial. So if we're the only Western democracy providing a mansion, the question is, why are we doing that? And why are we not examining it? At least let's have a debate on the issue.
6: Well, it certainly looks like your petition is taking off, because that last check, when I was counting it, it was, what, around 15,000 signatures?
7: Yeah, it's climbing pretty fast now.
6: It was a pleasure chatting with you. Thanks very much.
7: Okay, thank you.
6: Carol Berman from Victoria, British Columbia, who began that petition, calling on the federal government to stop funding Stornoway as a private residence in Ottawa for the leader of the official opposition. What do you think? 613-521-8255. Some are saying, well, you know, you're targeting the current opposition leader rather than the system. She denies that. She said this is apolitical. It's got nothing to do with Pierre Poilievre. It could be anybody at the helm of the Conservative Party. that she's questioning the logic of this long-held tradition because other, you know, democracies in other countries don't have something like this. For example, Australia or New Zealand or the UK. We have stored away a mansion with staff and security, entertaining space. Should we?
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6: The federal government pays for a residence for the leader of the official opposition, as well as the Canadian Prime Minister. But there's one Victoria resident that says there's no need for this, that this is an unnecessary expense. Her name is Carol Berman. We talked to her earlier in the show. She launched a petition to stop funding the residence. It has now been sponsored by Green Party leader Elizabeth May, who joins us right now. Welcome back to the show. Good to have you here.
8: Hi, Christy. Good to be with you.
6: I'll put our question of the day directly to you. Should taxpayers be paying for the official opposition leader's residence?
8: Well, just first of all, let me take the partisanship out of this. Members of Parliament are supposed to, by tradition, sponsor and present petitions that come from constituents. It's a direct way that any Canadian can ask the government to do something and get, by law, a response. So, under our traditions, and I am a traditionalist, MPs present petitions whether they support them or not. Now, in this case, what I've said is I think what Carol Berman has done, asking me to present this in Parliament, to sponsor the petition, and to make it an e-petition, which means if listeners want to sign on, they just go to the House of Commons website and look for petitions. I think it's a conversation we should have. Certainly it's not personal. I think I don't feel differently about it, whether it was be Pierre Poilievre or Abby Lewis or, for that matter, Mark Carney living in Stornoway. The question is, at a time when the government of Canada thinks that we need to do a sort of a crowdsourced funding to renovate 24 Sussex to where it is habitable and not have the government pay for that, I think it prompts a question in my mind, is Carol right? Should taxpayers be paying for the home of the official opposition leader when we don't think we have the money to pay for the home of the prime minister? So it's a question in my mind, and I wonder how your listeners feel about it.
6: I think it's fair to always have the conversation, and you can call in live at 613-521-8255. Is this a respectful tradition that you think we should continue to carry on, or is this kind of archaic now where it's become an outdated perk from a different time, from another era? Elizabeth May, leader of the Green Party of Canada, is still with us. I guess what I wonder is whether it's actually saving us that much money. I hear that all of these other Westminster democracies don't do it, that Canada's a little bit unusual, that it's a tradition, but would it actually save us that much money if we did away with it?
8: I don't know. I mean, in the scheme of things, it would save us a lot more money to stop subsidizing fossil fuels, to stop giving large amounts of money to big corporations. It would save us the money if we had actually followed through on the digital services tax that was passed by Parliament and that President Trump didn't like, so Prime Minister Carney decided we weren't going to do it. That was in the billions. This isn't in the billions. In the way governments spend money, this is sort of cornflakes on the kitchen floor. On the other hand, it is a full-time chef. It is a full-time chauffeur. It is the maintenance, and it is a beautiful property, and it is, of course, and it's a mansion, but it's, as we say, tradition. So I'm on the fence on it. I respect our traditions. I certainly wouldn't want it to sound like a partisan thing, like that, you know, it's whoever's living there, it's a cost to Canadians. And if we were at the same time making sure the Prime Minister's residence was properly funded and habitable, then it wouldn't be, for me, the issue is now a bigger question mark when we're saying, well, Canadians can pitch in to fix up 24 Sussex Drive if they want to. I didn't get a choice to pitch in on fossil fuel subsidies or not charging the big grocery store chains for their excess profits. So there's things where we spend money and things where we shovel money, and we tend to shovel money more towards big corporations and less towards people who really need the help. Obviously, the choice between Stornoway and 24 Sussex, if I were making up a new rule, and I'm making this up as I'm speaking to you, Chris, like I think a pot of money for official residences, and then be fair about it. We certainly should be, I think, making sure that the Prime Minister of Canada has a decent residence. I mean, that's, to me, like, we know 10 Downing Street. We know the names and the addresses of the places where other prime ministers live. We know the president of the United States obviously has the White House on Pennsylvania Avenue. We know these things. So here we have 24 Sussex Drive, which is basically an empty condemned property where Prime Minister Carney has now said, and good on him for recruiting Jean Chrétien and Stephen Harper to keep it nonpartisan, to say, we're going to raise money to fix up 24 Sussex Drive. I find that weird that we don't think we need to even ask the question, how much money are we spending on a home for the leader of the official opposition, but aren't willing to spend public money on a home for the Prime Minister of Canada?
6: Is there any part of this, though, that makes us look like we're cheap or we're disrespecting the leader of the official opposition?
8: It would if we were properly funding 24 Sussex and questioning Stornoway. Mm. At this point, we're not funding 24 Sussex. So again, the petitioner in my community came to me with a petition. I haven't taken a position on the petition except to say this is a conversation that's worth having.
6: Mm-hmm. Well, it certainly has generated a discussion, and it continues to do so on our text board. Thank you very much for coming on the show.
8: Well, thank you for wanting to have the discussion.
6: Elizabeth May, leader of the Green Party of Canada. As I mentioned, we had the Victoria resident, Carol Berman, on the program earlier today to talk to her about why she began the petition. It's generated about 15,000 signatures. She told me that she'd rather save the money that is being spent on Stornoway right now and spend it elsewhere.
7: I would want my money to go towards something like transmission lines or ports or bridges or... what did they announce? Submarines. I do not want to pay for a private 19-room mansion that's in disrepair. And with it comes some staff that we are also funding.
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6: The iconic water tower that has greeted drivers entering Smiths Falls from every direction for over a century is about to go away because that local skyline is about to change forever. Town Council has voted to proceed with the demolition of that 1924 water tower. Officials called it a regretful and difficult decision, but they said the cost to investigate and repair this out-of-service structure is simply way too much. Joining us right now, the mayor of Smiths Falls, Sean Panko. Welcome back.
2: Great. Thanks for being here.
6: How does the decision sit with you?
2: Well, I think as we indicated, it was a tough choice. I mean, the water tower has been part of our community for 102 years. There isn't probably anybody alive who doesn't remember being here their entire lifetime. And as you indicated in your intro, it welcomed everyone from pretty much all five major directions that people would be entering town. And it's really been a big part of our community. It's central in the community. It's right along the Rideau Canal. And I think it was a regrettable decision, and had the cost of rehabilitation been, let's say, like close to the cost of demolition, maybe it would have been a different outcome. But the reality is, we had a small municipality with a lot of infrastructure needs. It just wasn't realistic to keep it standing.
6: When we say the price tag is high, how high are we talking?
2: Well, we initially had a discussion in April about what would it cost us to find out really how bad it is. And the report that came forward last week gave us options of spending $5,000 to $10,000 to have a tabletop exercise, meaning an engineer would review the previous reports and tell us, well, is it even worth going any further? But in the end, we would have had to spend about $300,000 just to do a full engineering analysis to see if it was even viable to rehabilitate. And the report we have from 2024 indicated at the time probably $2.4 million to rehabilitate and preserve it. And so recognizing that the possibility of keeping it would have meant an investment of above $2 million, we made the decision not to spend the extra $300,000 now to maybe find out that we could or couldn't go any further.
6: I see on social media and from the feedback here on the text board, there are some who say something that has historic and nostalgic value like this ought to be rebuilt. Was that ever part of the conversation to, you know, demolish it and then put it back up again?
2: No, and I think there's a lot of people who would love to see it preserved, and I think we would all love to see
6: the original one.
2: Yeah, it's just not a viable option, and I mean, if we decided, I'm not sure if we said we'll have a one-time 10% tax levy and we'll pay the $2.5 million to get it rehabilitated. I'm not sure that would go over well either. And it still would require ongoing maintenance, and even if you rehabilitate, I mean, how long is it good for after that? And it also provides opportunities for us to do more with that really valuable central space in our town. It's adjacent to a park, really almost part of a park. It's right next to a stone arch dam that was constructed when the Rideau Canal was built that's largely buried. That I think we have an opportunity to potentially expose that, unveil that, especially as we look at this year being the 200th anniversary of the initiation of the Stair of the Canal. And so over the next number of years, there'll be a lot of activities talking about the Rideau Canal, and maybe that'll be a nice project we could leverage and make that a big part of our community. So I think there's pluses as well as the negatives, and it's a decision which is, I think, for the most part, recognizes being a pragmatic choice, responsible choice of council. But as we know, emotion is also part of an equation, and for a lot of people, it's an emotional attachment that's hard to lose.
6: Now that this has passed and this is going ahead, what is the timeline on bringing it down, getting rid of it?
2: Staff will proceed with tendering the process, getting the estimates, hopefully finding a bidder which is going to be lower than the estimates that we have thus far, which are just sort of rough estimates. I would expect potentially this winter would likely be a time to get the project done. It's as everyone in the area knows, anyone who's passed through town knows, it is a big structure. There's a lot of metal. There's also, of course, paint on there, which would contain lead. So there's a requirement to certainly contain that, abate that. So I would suspect it's probably a fall winter project. It will be dependent on the availability of the contractor we choose to.
6: Thanks for the time today, Mayor.
2: You're very welcome, Christy.
6: There's the mayor of Smiths Falls talking to us about the historic water tower, a landmark in that town, which is going to be no more. The skyline is about to change because town council has voted to proceed with demolition of that iconic water tower from 1924. It's just too expensive to remain, and it's a relic, but one that they say, unfortunately, would be too costly to fix.
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6: We've been discussing a new study out today that finds 1 in 10 emergency physicians are leaving the profession because of burnout. It was published today in the Canadian Medical Association Journal, and it shows that the stress on many family doctors is becoming too much. They are leaving the profession in droves. In fact, nearly half of the doctors in this survey that responded said they've reduced their clinical hours, 20% have taken time off, and 10% have left the specialty. The report calls the loss of physicians a crisis for the entire system. And of course, you don't have to be an expert to know that, because you can look at our healthcare system right now and you can see that things are kind of I don't know, falling apart? Canadians are already struggling to find family doctors, and many emergency room departments are overwhelmed. Here to comment this afternoon, Dr. Noam Cates, who is a staff emergency physician at the St. Boniface Hospital in Winnipeg. Thank you so much for coming on the show.
1: Thanks for having me.
6: When you see this report, I'm guessing that none of this comes as a surprise to you.
1: No, that's correct. I think that this is just bringing to light the struggles that we face as emergency physicians on a day-to-day basis and have for many years.
6: What is life like as an ER doc?
1: As an ER doctor or as an emergency physician, you know, we've signed up to be able to treat patients in their most vulnerable state. We treat high acuity, high stakes medicine. The challenges that everybody's facing and the reason that people are leaving is because we actually can't do our jobs. So the moral distress and injury that is experienced by everybody over the course of many years is additive and cumulative, and at some point it becomes unsustainable, and now we're seeing the results of that.
6: And Dr. Cates, when you say we can't do our jobs, what does

0: because they can't discharge those patients because there's a lack of spaces like long-term care, we basically have a front row seat to human suffering in which we can't intervene, which is really the whole point of our job.
1: Everything is that clogged.
0: It is. You know, I don't think that there's another way to put it. And, you know, the rationale for a lot of the changes that are coming is, well, let's just build bigger emergency departments. But when your sink is clogged, the answer isn't build a bigger sink. And that's all that's really happening at this point.
1: How does that impact you?
0: It's very challenging. And I, like majority of my colleagues, especially as indicated in this study, have had to dial back on the amount that we work within the emergency department because it bleeds into every other part of your life. So you take this home, regardless of how hard you try not to, and it starts to impact your own mental health and well-being, and it impacts your family, and it impacts your ability to do your job well. So you work less, you try to find other ways to use your skills for which you've trained for many, many years. And I think in the end of the day, it's patients in our system who ultimately suffers because of that.
1: Doctors that are working as emergency room physicians are so highly trained. You have been put in these very difficult scenarios. And I'm sure that it is something you try to cope with, but at the end of the day, you're human.
0: Correct. And I mean, you know,
1: you're not machines.
0: That's right. But the reality is the amount of work and effort and sacrifice and money and time that you've put into your training as an emergency physician. Many of us have done 5-year training programs after medical school. So that's 9 years of medical training just to work in the ED or emergency department. It's incredibly difficult to walk away. So my colleagues, or 10% of my colleagues as per this study, who have walked away have clearly reached their breaking point. And that is not something that I think any of them have come to lightly or quickly. So this is something that, again, is cumulative over many years and is incredibly distressing for us as well.
1: And I'm sure when they do scale back their work, or if they leave the specialty altogether, that's not a quick decision. That is something that has compounded over time that they probably agonized over.
0: Exactly. You know, this isn't something that anybody wants to walk away from. I can attest that the vast, vast majority of my colleagues who do this work, we love this work. We love being there for patients and families in their most vulnerable times and providing care to the sickest patients many times within our system. And leaving that is a really challenging and uncomfortable decision. So I don't expect that anybody who has left this specialty has done so in any kind of easy or simple way.
1: How about you, Dr. Cates? Have you personally scaled back your work in the emergency department?
0: I have. So, I think it's a lot of self-sustainability. It's an impossibility to care and work within our system, because the more that you care, the harder it is to go to work every day. When you realize that the systemic challenges that we all face across the country aren't really something that you can overcome as an individual, and it takes a group effort. So I, like many of my colleagues, have diversified my practice outside of an emergency department, and that's not something I ever would have expected I would have done if you had asked me this 10 years ago.
1: How much have you scaled back?
0: So I work about half-time now, so I work about 8 to 10 shifts a month in our tertiary care department at St. Boniface.
1: Do you find that you have more work-life balance? Do you find that the stress on you and your family is a little bit more easily managed because you've made that choice?
0: I would think yes. That's probably something you'd have to ask my wife to get the real answer. But, you know, shift work in the emergency world is already extremely challenging. So this is already something that requires a lot of sacrifice and adjustment. We work evenings. We work weekends, we work holidays, we do this for our careers. And that's something that we've all accepted as a real challenge that needs to be overcome to do this job. So when you have all of these other additive issues, it no longer becomes feasible to do this and to remain a functional human being, let alone a functional doctor. So this is something where we all are trying to divest away in order to actually be able to do our job as well as I think we all expect of ourselves to do.
1: We invited you on the show today to talk about what it's like in the emergency department, to kind of peel back the layers for people that don't work in medicine. So I really appreciate you sharing your own experiences today. Thank you so much for that. I don't want to ask you, hey, doctor, how do we solve the crisis in our emergency room departments? But do you have any thoughts on what levels of government could

0: be doing? Is there anything that comes to mind? Action that could be taken to alleviate this?
1: Absolutely. So, I belong to what's known as the Canadian Association of Emergency Physicians, which is our group of members of emergency doctors across the country. They penned within a working group something called the Empower Report, or EM Power Report, which was done a number of years ago, that actually had a playbook for the issues that we are all dealing with on a daily basis, as well as some of the solutions. The major issue is not the emergency department. The function of the emergency department is a representation of system problems or downstream problems. So what they need is more funded and open emergency, admitting unit beds. So places like internal medicine, surgery, et cetera. So not only do you need a physical bed, but you also need nursing staff and physicians to support that. You need more resources to get people out of the hospital, which includes things like physiotherapists, occupational therapists. You need more resources to keep people safe in their own homes for as long as possible. So things like home care. And then for the people who reach a certain age who are no longer able to live independently, they need to have somewhere to go, like long-term care facilities. So all of those things contribute to the access block that we experience in the emergency department, and we are a symptom. We are not the problem of the system at large. So I think we need to try to get away from the rhetoric that we hear all of the time, which is that the low acuity patients who come to the emergency department are the reason that we can't see patients, and that has been routinely indicated to be incorrect. Those patients can be seen anywhere. They can be seen in a chair, in a hallway. It doesn't matter. Not saying that that is good or appropriate care, but these aren't the people that need admission to the hospital because they're too unwell to go home. So as soon as you can't get out of the door and go back to your house or wherever it is that you're living, you require admission to a hospital. And those are the patients who we're not able to serve and who require more care than we're able to give.
0: Well, it's funny, not ha-ha funny, but funny because as we're talking about this, because a lot of our text board contributors, our listeners, who would be deemed low acuity patients are texting in, talking about how fearful they are of going to the emergency room because they know that that twisted ankle, which could be a break, could be a sprain, is not a huge emergency, but they don't want to go in. They don't want to clog up the system. They also don't want to wait 11 hours. So I would say, Dr. Cates, a lot of people are hesitant to even go to the emergency department.
1: And I would agree with that, and I would call that nothing short of a tragedy. I think that when people are afraid to go get care within our system, that is probably something that needs to be highlighted as one of the biggest concerns that we should all share collectively as society at this point. But that also means they need somewhere else to go. Trying to suggest that patients who come to the emergency department because they don't know where to go are the problems, I think is incredibly disingenuous, and it puts the blame on patients who don't deserve any of this. When people don't know where to go and they know the emergency department is supposed to be the place to help them, I agree, you should come. And I think a lot of the tragedies that we are truly seeing of patients who are dying in our waiting rooms or at home because they were fearful of the wait times or what they may be told going to an emergency department, like I said, is nothing short of a true tragedy for us as a society.
0: Great to hear from you this afternoon, Dr. Cates. Thanks for the time.
1: Thank you very much for having me. Take
0: care. Dr. Noam Cates, staff emergency physician at St. Boniface Hospital in Winnipeg. We've been asking you on the show today, have you ever been hesitant to go to the ER? And I just got a really great text message here. I've only got time to read this final one. I'll leave this person's name out because they've asked me to do that out of respect for their privacy. They write, hi, Christy. Healthcare here in the province of Ontario is an ongoing concern and problematic. Frankly, in my opinion, it's a mess. And our current government would rather place its head in the sand and rhyme off how they're spending all this money on infrastructure. But you know what? Infrastructure doesn't heal people. All our healthcare workers are doing their best. My personal story is that I've been struggling with abdominal pain for a very long time. After many diagnostics, I was finally told what was causing it, which is a relief. But now I need some sort of surgical intervention. The problem is that it's a 2-year wait to see a surgeon. Isn't that awful that this person knows what it is, but they can't fix it? And they've got to live with that discomfort. It's actually inhumane, if you ask me. I think it's cruel. And that's the system that we live in. It's not, you know, just this texture. It's a problem. It's a pattern. It's so many people. A 2-year wait is unacceptable. It really is. This texter goes on to say, now I know why more Canadians are turning to the United States to go down there. It's very discouraging and pointless to go into the emergency room. We wish you all the best, and I'm so sorry to hear about that experience. Unfortunately, while it's absolutely brutal, it's becoming common.
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0: It can write your emails, it can generate art, trade stocks, write opening lines on dating apps, offer interior design advice, and so much more. Artificial intelligence is all around us, and it is moving fast. But what does the AI boom actually mean for the job market? I opened the show briefly talking about this. We're talking about the AI boom and whether or not you've already noticed it in your industry and in your occupation. Maybe your job has already changed because of AI. Of course, it can improve productivity, but that can be dangerous for some people in certain industries because as a company becomes more efficient, people may become replaceable. CEOs or executives may decide that people are disposable or they need fewer of them because AI can now replace them. On the other hand, if a company's output can increase, advocates of AI, proponents of using it and incorporating it, say that it actually allows a company to hire more people potentially to then operate the AI or work alongside it. And that, of course, as well, new jobs may be born out of this entire industry. So at the same time as some entry-level positions are shrinking or disappearing, that there's a whole generation of new jobs that are about to be created. Joining us right now, we've got Carmi Levy, tech journalist and analyst. Hey, Carmi.
6: Hey, Christy, so good to be with you.
0: What would you say is your overall attitude or your approach to AI right now in 2026?
6: I mean, I don't view any technology as either positive or negative. Technologies themselves are benign. It all depends on the intent of whoever picks them up and uses them. So AI on the one hand can be used to replace large, you know, tracts of the career, of the job market, get rid of entire categories of jobs, or it can be used for cyber attacks. It can be used in all sorts of nefarious ways, but it can also be used to cure diseases that have up until now been incurable, or to create drugs at a scale that you simply could not achieve without AI. And so it can be used for so much good if we want it to. But of course, it's the negative stuff that gets all the headlines, that causes all of this anxiety around it. And like every technology revolution before it, the truth is somewhere in the middle, is that there will be those who lose because of this arrival of this new technology, and there will be those who gain. And I'm an optimist. I'd like to believe that we will gain more than we lose in the process, and we will also create new opportunities that, you know, in the workforce, thanks to AI, would not have existed without this technology. So it's kind of a mixture, but again, I'm going to believe in humanity, that humanity will ultimately decide to use it to do the right thing.
0: Back in January, Statistics Canada research that was published estimated that something like 60% of the Canadian workforce is already facing potential AI exposure, or that it's been incorporated into their job in some way. What jobs right now are quickly adopting AI, or how have you seen AI already changing many workplaces?
6: We're seeing specifically knowledge workers. So anybody who isn't in a trade, anyone who essentially drives a keyboard for a living, they're probably viewing this, or they've probably got a front row seat to just how quickly AI is changing the game. And you don't have to be deliberately using AI tools. Those AI tools are coming to us. So in the typical workplace, whether you're a manager, whether you're an analyst, whether you're just a typical worker, be an administrator, the tools that you've been using all along, so think like Google search, your email package, your word processor, your spreadsheet, as they get updated, the companies that create them, so Microsoft, Google, they are introducing AI features into them, and so you can't avoid it. So if you're a knowledge worker, you kind of have a choice every time you write an email. You can either write your own, or you can take the suggestions that the AI will happily share with you, because now it's part of the feature set. And increasingly, a lot of people are looking to their left, they're looking to their right, and they're going, hey, if everyone else is using these AI tools to work faster, work better, work smarter, well, then maybe I should too, because I don't want to be left behind. And walk through the average office today, you don't see people using typewriters anymore, of course. They're using computers. And at one point, I remember, you know, debates around computers. Should we be using them? Of course. Eventually, when everyone else is using them, either you use it or you get outpaced. And that's kind of what's happening with AI. You don't really have much of a choice. Either roll up your sleeves and figure out how it works, or someone else, someone you're probably competing against, is going to figure out how to do it first.
0: Well, that's the thing. Even when you say, I don't want to use AI, as some people claim they don't, it has infiltrated so many aspects of our life. You Google something, and as you say, the first thing that pops up is using AI. So even the nature of Googling has already evolved.
6: It absolutely has. And I think, you know, as AI in its current, very early in its development form, becomes more mainstream, so we don't really have a choice. It's there. And, you know, if we don't use it, someone else will. But we do have to recognize that because it's so early in its development, there are issues with it. It hallucinates, it lies, it gets stuff wrong. And so as Google is giving you an AI summary at the top of the list of links that it traditionally has shared, you have to look at that and take that with a grain of salt. It won't always get it right. Are you clicking through to the search origins? Are you understanding or appreciating and verifying that, yeah, you can trust this before you decide to include it in that report, or before you decide to include included in that email that you're going to share with your team or with your clients. And so as long as we're learning those best practices around using AI and avoiding, you know, incorporating behaviors that help us avoid the worst pitfalls, the, you know, getting caught because you included a hallucination in a report, then I think we're doing the right thing. We're rolling up our sleeves and figuring it out and learning as we go along. It's if we don't incorporate those best practices, and if we use it without understanding that there are risks associated with it, then it's more trouble than it's worth. And so we have to kind of balance those two. We want to keep up. We want to keep our managers happy. We want to keep our jobs, but we also don't want to get into trouble in the process.
0: For younger people that are tuned in or newer graduates, I think the fear is that the entry level work is getting outsourced or that it's getting automated. But as you mentioned, these positions are not just disappearing. For example, if you're a lawyer, you're not getting replaced right now with a chatbot, but you are using one. How should governments be responding to this right now? How can they build upon this so that we're actually creating more of a job market versus losing jobs to a cheaper model or a cheaper way of doing things?
6: Governments form a very critical foundation. They create the rules by which these technologies are used. And so the federal government has just introduced its national AI strategy. They call it AI for All. And in it, it is also resources, or at least a framework for those resources, for businesses to integrate AI into their operations, to have access to appropriate training, to forecast and have resources for surveys so that we know which parts of the economy are going to be affected and how. So if the government establishes the baseline, then the rest of us don't have to experiment as much. We can already look to those best practices and incorporate those into our both individual workflows, so as you and I are learning it, but also the places where we work, so that the leaders of our employers are also following that same rule book and everyone's kind of basically singing the same song. That is absolutely crucial, because until we had this in place, everyone was trying to figure it out for themselves. And as you can imagine, this is a very complex technology. There are 42 million Canadians, 42 million separate stories, not all of which are pulling in lockstep. So at least finally we have a bit of a common ground, and that will hopefully lead us to that next step. Now, better legislation, so AI laws that also have rules for how it can and cannot be used, and appropriate use protocols and standards, that also needs to happen. And we're still waiting to see that, but hopefully at some point, maybe before the end of the year, we'll see similar legislation introduced. And so between the strategy and the legislation, everyone will have basically the same rule book to follow.
0: Good to hear from you, Carmi.
6: Thanks so much, Christy.
0: Carmi Levy joining us on the show. We had played a clip earlier of the CEO of Google getting booed over the commencement speech because people are more worried than excited about AI, at least in that graduate group, because they're worried about jobs. I do question how much that AI backlash starts to peter out as it becomes more normalized, as people get used to it and continue to use it in their daily lives as well as their careers.
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32: From the National Newsroom of the Canadian Press, I'm Naira Ahmed. More information has been given on the tentative deal between WestJet and the union representing about 4,400 flight attendants.
33: The two sides reached a tentative contract agreement early Monday morning, ending a job action that halted flights across the country and left many travelers in limbo. In a news release, WestJet says the deal includes a 13% pay increase starting in October, then a 2.5% increase in each of the next 3 years. The airline also says it includes a new duty pay premium, equivalent to another 12% salary increase, which WestJet said is designed to solve the cabin crew's claim of unpaid work. As well, the deal includes retro pay back to the beginning of the year, a 13% increase in meal allowances, and more healthcare spending. The union said it would present the deal to its members to vote on, but hasn't said when that vote will happen. Hannah Stolz, The Canadian Press.
32: In Gaza now, hot weather is making living conditions even worse.
34: Soaring summer temperatures in Gaza have turned the makeshift tents sheltering hundreds of thousands of displaced Palestinians into suffocating ovens. Adia Abu Hadisha, a woman displaced from Rafah, now in Khan Yunis, tells CAP, "The weather's unbearably hot. We can't sit in the tents. Our tent is made of nylon and is torn, and our situation is dire." Adisha adds, she tries to cool her children with cardboard and water. "Every day, my children and I gather around a bucket of water, and I splash them with it." While Sabrina Hilal, also displaced from Rafah, tells the AP, "The tents are worn out from the sun. We've been in this situation for 3 years. They're useless in both winter and summer. The extreme heat compounds an already dire humanitarian crisis. With limited access to clean water, electricity, and sanitation, overcrowded camps are grappling with flies, mosquitoes, and other insects. 2 years of war have left much of Gaza in ruins. Even after the ceasefire, residents say there's little sense of safety as near-daily Israeli strikes continue in the enclave." I'm Charles de Ledesma.
32: It seems some Canadians feel quite at home with the federal government's preference for British spelling. Canadian Press reporter Lisa Laporte has more.
4: A flurry of emails to Prime Minister Mark Carney followed news last December that promoters of Canadian English objected to the federal government's use of British spelling in official documents. Messages to Carney on the matter show several correspondents see the affectation as a way of countering U.S. cultural dominance.
0: Dozens of pages of messages were released to the Canadian press in response to an access to information request. While some writers flatly object to the federal shift, others applaud it as patriotic. And three people have died in a single vehicle rollover collision in south central Saskatchewan.
2: RCMP say they were called out to a grid road on George Gordon First Nation shortly before 3 a.m. Sunday morning. Police say two 43-year-old men and a 42-year-old woman, all from George Gordon First Nation, were pronounced dead at the scene. Two others who were in the vehicle were transported to hospital by EMS with injuries described as minor. Police say they're still investigating. Don Mitchell, The Canadian Press.
0: This is The Canadian Press. In sports, the Toronto Blue Jays have acquired right-handed pitcher Jose Soriano from the Los Angeles Angels for three prospects. The 27-year-old from Santo Domingo, Dominican Republic, has a 9-6 record with a 3.29 earned run average over 22 starts this season for the Angels. Major League Baseball's trade deadline is today. The Blue Jays are in Houston to face the Astros. In the NHL, the Toronto Maple Leafs have made Andy O'Brien the team's vice president of sport performance. O'Brien will oversee the NHL club's strength and conditioning, sports science and nutrition, injury rehabilitation, and mental performance. The 48-year-old from Charlottetown has been a personal trainer of Sidney Crosby. And rain continues to wreak havoc at the National Bank Open in Montreal to further disrupt a backlogged men's schedule. A downpour that started before play was set to get underway at 11 a.m. local time prompted officials to delay until noon and then push the start time back again. From the Canadian Press, I'm Naira Ahmed.
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9: I am so excited to get your phone calls. 613-521-8255. If you missed the opening of the show this afternoon, we're talking about the fall and getting ready for the influx of people that will be driving and taking transit and working in downtown Ottawa or going to school in downtown Ottawa. Phone lines are open again. The number is 613-521-8255. Public servants are already back in the office 4 days a week. The roads are definitely busier. I would say on Wednesday, they can be quite congested. But this is the middle of July. We're talking about the summer right now. People are away on vacation. The real shift will happen come September. How do we get ready to deal with it? And what should the city of Ottawa be doing? Let me lay it out for you in case you did not sit through 8 hours of Ottawa City Council yesterday. If you did, then I have no idea why you would do that to yourself. Andy Pinson did, but, you know, this is his job. I did for 4 hours because the other 4 hours I was here talking your ear off. But the city of Ottawa laid out the plan to get things moving. It passed a $30 million transportation plan. Part of it is beefing up bus service, adding express routes so people can commute easier from commuting hubs in Barrhaven, Kanata, Orleans, South Keys, accelerating the expansion of the Bowesville Park and Ride, jacking up fines for people that are stopping in places where they shouldn't be, no stopping zones, also increasing the parking tickets for no parking violations by half. So if you stop at a place you shouldn't be stopping, that could go from $130 in a ticket to $195. No parking fines would go up from $90 to $135. This is really interesting to me, allowing rec centers and places of worship to rent out their parking spots. I think that's smart. Deploying express buses to help D&D employees get to campus and also making it possible for people who work at D&D to walk along a sidewalk if they get off at Moody, because right now there is no sidewalk there. So building a sidewalk. The goal is to have this implemented by September the 1st. Phone lines are open. You can let us know what you think. Here's Rick Leary talking about the public servants back in the office. He was asked, do you think they're actually going to take the train and the bus, given the record at OC Transpo and the performance? Here's what he said.
14: Keeping them downtown, I think you're going to see that when they see the quality of service that we provide, they will take the service downtown. There's no doubt in my mind.
9: Joining us now in studio with his take, we have East End City Councillor Tim Tierney. Good afternoon.
15: Good afternoon, Christy. Thanks for having me on.
9: There's a lot in that plan.
15: There is.
9: Do you think it'll work?
3: It has to work.
9: There's not really a choice. I'm glad there actually is a plan. I've always had questions. What are we going to do? We're coming back. We know that, and I've called this for a year, that there's no way light rail is going to be running by September 1st in the East End. So do we have enough buses? So I pressed on a lot of those questions. And Rick Leary, he's a man of his word. I'm telling you now, the guy's pretty on the ground. He has convinced me there's certainly enough busing. But it's all the other operational elements that I think are super key. Don't block the box. You see how many times this happens, especially right at Laurier and Elgin. If you've ever been there, you might as well just not have stoplights. People just stop anywhere. You're going to stop that. You're going to get fined. You haven't really seen that in effect a lot. And there's a lot of intersections. Right turns on reds in certain areas. I've asked for a few of them to be reviewed, where you're sitting there forever going, why can't I turn here to increase traffic flow? And again, the other one I really got to hammer on is texting and driving. How many times, I swear, I honk 5 or 6 times a day at people because the light turns green and there's a delay. Well, you compound those additional wait, that adds to the traffic flow. So we're going to all have to pitch in here to ensure that that we keep the traffic flowing. And these are just some of the short-term measures that have to be put in place. I wonder how many rec centers and places of worship in downtown Ottawa have ample parking that they haven't been using, that they can rent out. I think that's a very smart idea. Do you have any sense of what the uptake on that might be?
3: It's going to be huge. We've had other facilities in the past, private or otherwise, that have wanted to say, yeah, I want parking here. But of course, during those times, you'd have to rezone. It wasn't intended to be a parking lot. So cutting the red tape, getting that fixed immediately is going to certainly help on that front. The other thing is, let's face it, parking is at a premium. Even City Hall parking lot, good luck getting in there after 8 o'clock in the morning.
9: Is that every day?
3: Yeah, it's every day.
9: Or just Wednesday and Thursday?
3: No, it's, you're seeing it all the time now. And great call, Christy. You can judge what's happening. It used to be always, let's call a spade here. It was always Tuesday to Thursday. Now it's every day. And even the highway, I notice, in general, and I've complained about this several times, so we can do an episode on ring roads in the future, a long-term plan. That highway is packed 7 days a week now, and I think congestion is definitely the hot topic, and we're going head-on with back to school, which is an anomaly for the English boards to go back on September 1st. You're throwing that. You're throwing our federal workers back in. There's going to be a lot of activity. We got to keep our kids safe on the streets, even though the premier ripped out the speed enforcement cameras at school zones. So there's going to be a lot happening at once. So people have to be informed. They have to pay attention to the road, put the phone down, get to your destination park. Then you can do what you want.
9: Do you think the federal public servants or anyone who's coming back down to the office 4 or 5 days a week will be convinced to take OC Transpo, given the poor performance in the past?
3: I certainly hope so. That's what Rick is saying he's going to deliver.
9: Well, he's banking on it, too.
3: He certainly is. And there's been a massive fleet increase. Massive. That's good. Will there be challenges? Will you find one or two stories here or there? Certainly. That goes without saying. It's not a limousine service. We're aware of this. It's got to be a dependable service that will get people from point A to point B on the schedule that is indicated. And that's what we need to happen. At the same time, you're going to look at the parking downtown. You won't be able to park. So even if you wanted another option, there is no option.
9: It was $35 at World Exchange Plaza.
3: Yeah.
9: Not that I parked there.
3: Yeah. Yeah.
9: We're in the Byward Market.
3: Yeah.
9: But I mean, that blows my mind.
3: Yes. It's absolutely insane. We're getting Toronto rates of, you know, they pay $50 a day in Toronto. So, you know, it's going to be, this isn't going away. The population's not going to shrink. And the mandate, the federal government's made it clear. So we'll see how this goes. But now at least we're putting some action to it. And until the East End line opens up too, I think that's going to be a big game changer again. That's going to make a big difference. So there's no more transferring at Blair Station, but at least the direct lines to downtown are going to make a lot of people happier than currently.
9: When is the Eastern Extension opening?
3: Yeah. So I actually pointed that out at the meeting. I've always said it's not going to be before, I can't see it before November 1st in passenger service. It takes 21 days of testing, consecutive without error. And, we've already heard it won't be by September 1st now. That was confirmed yesterday at council. So I think it's going to be probably towards the end of the year. You're going to see a lot of testing taking place or starting, But unless there's a unicorn out there, 21 days consecutive testing where you're kicking people off the train at Blair to run to Trim and back and forth, I just don't see that happening till later in the year. But we'll have a plan. They're going to come out with a plan, which is what I've requested.
9: I have so many questions because it's such a huge plan and there are a lot of big ticket items. But I just want to continue on the transit piece for a second.
3: Mm-hmm.
9: What's the backup? What's the contingency plan if the train goes down? If the buses are not showing up on time, how are we studying this? What metrics are we looking at to make sure that this is working?
3: Yeah, great question. And a lot of these questions did come up at council. There's actually a percentage of buses that remain off fleet. So it's not like every single one's being used because you need an operator. And I think the real key to success on this is the operators and the union, the ATU, Noah Weinberg. Having buy-in, and that's why I've been so insistent that we see a collaborative effort between Rick Leary and Noah Weinberg, because they're the ones that make the entire operation run, and that has been looking very good at this point. I've seen more action and actual real work taking place since this new GM's come in, and along with Troy Charter, who's doing a terrific job over there with Rick Leary, than I have in the previous decade. And I think that's a big deal. I think this GM is bringing everything to the table and he's not going to sugarcoat it. He'll be very frank about things.
9: Is that management at OC Transpo or is that who the mayor is? I'm just trying to figure out what the difference is in terms of why you feel so much action has been taken.
3: General manager, 100%. Without a doubt, Rick Leary brings a different flavor. And I made no bones about it. I was concerned about the on-the-ground approach of the previous GM, interactions with operators that are key to success. This guy is out there. I went to one of the OC Transpo Family Day festivals where, you know, to show appreciation for the great operators. And it was good to see. He's out in the ground. He's in the dunk tank. I mean, these are all things that you should be doing as an employer to make sure people know I'm not in the ivory tower. I'm on the ground with you and we're getting stuff done.
9: I asked you, is it going to work? And you said it has to.
3: That's right.
9: One of your East End colleagues who I know that you get along with very well and you work on East End projects with, Councillor Catherine Kitts, is not as convinced. And she's very concerned about the reality that people are going to face on the commute this fall. Take a listen.
1: I will be supporting these initiatives, but I want to be very clear and very consistent with the position I've held always, particularly as return to office has been discussed, including our own return to office debate last year. I believe September is going to be hell for commutes, particularly in the East End.
9: She's very concerned.
3: Yeah.
9: Your thoughts on that?
3: Oh, 100%. We're simpatico. The Eastern Bloc works very close together.
9: So you share that sentiment.
3: Oh,
9: because she said basically, hey, these are all good things, but I don't want us to walk away from the table today thinking that it's, you know, case done, case closed, that we've solved the problem. She believes that there are still going to be a lot of challenges.
3: Oh, if you find one politician that's popping confetti cannons after yesterday, that's crazy talk. What I think is important is I actually believe there's a real plan this time, and Catherine does too, and same with Matt, and same with Laura. We work very closely together as the Eastern Bloc. Will there be challenges on the first days? 100%. I'm not saying that's the case. I don't think anybody is. But we're in a prove me wrong, which I've been on for 3 years with light rail, by the way. We're on a prove me wrong kind of basis. And now I'm trying to give a little positivity to it and be honest and say, yeah, there's going to be challenges. There's going to be packed this and that. Do I want the Eastern Extension opened? I wish it was. That would solve a lot of issues. So not everyone's dogpiling on Blair Station where you have a conflux of people and it's a problem. But yeah, I think there is a plan. There is money. The alternative would have been no money, no plan. And yes, it would have been hell on wheels.
9: I've only got 30 seconds. I'm running out of time. Why not soft launch it in the summer? Why not do this now and have this $30 million plan in place in July and then see how it goes and then tweak it for the real surge in September? Should we have done this earlier?
3: Again, I'm not going to judge what decisions they're making. I do. I've always wanted it. Anyone would love to say, turn it on now. It makes more sense. You're dusting the stations for the last year, literally. But we do see the trains testing. We do see movement on how the operations are coming into play now with the new GM. And he's assured us he's going to give us a full technical briefing, because I keep asking, okay, on day 20, if there's a problem, you have to start at 1 and start counting again. That could take months. So is the reality, will this be ready for September? No. Could they do things in parallel? Certainly. Maybe that will be part of the plan. We've been promised in the next few weeks there will be a technical briefing about how things are going to go. And I look forward to that. I think that's going to really set the stage on what we can expect in the east end of the city.
9: Thank you so much for coming in studio, Counselor.
3: Thanks so much, Christy.
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15: 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Sounds great!
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9: 2 days ago, there was a marathon city council meeting where a lot happened. One of the big things that we covered extensively on the show that day was the flood update. The other big thing that came later in the meeting, in the evening, was an update on the back-to-work mandate and how the city of Ottawa is going to get ready to manage all of the accommodating traffic that comes with that. Now, what they're talking about through this $30 million plan that was approved on Wednesday is trying to get ahead of all of the traffic, all the extra people that are going to be on the road, and all the extra people that are also going to be on OC Transpo. Because come September, it's not just public servants that are back 4 days a week in the office. It's everybody in various industries, all different sectors, people that come back from road trips in the cottage, and they're back to the office, nose to the grindstone, plus the students at the University of Ottawa as well. So to try and manage the huge volume of people that are returning to downtown, the city is doing a number of things. This is what passed on Wednesday. They are beefing up bus service, adding express routes so people can commute easier from key commuting hubs in Barrhaven, Kanata, Orleans, and South Keys. The Bowesville Park and Ride is getting accelerated. They are allowing rec centers and churches, mosques, places of worship in downtown Ottawa to rent out their parking spots for those who choose to drive. For employees at DND, which is not downtown, but very hard to get to, they're deploying express buses. And they're also building a sidewalk between the Moody LRT station and DND. In downtown Ottawa, they're jacking up fines for no stopping zones. And no parking violations will also be more expensive by half. Here's OC Transpo's general manager, Rick Leary, talking about the plan. He says he wants to make sure that OC Transpo is ready for the surge of commuters. He was asked, but what if people don't want to take it? And he said, they will.
14: Keeping them downtown, I think you're going to see that when they see the quality of service that we provide, they will take the service downtown. There's no doubt in my mind.
9: And he went on to say this.
14: What I believe is going to happen with the service that we're providing, with the way we're going to market and communicate it as well, is people are going to test public transit again when we start talking about the reliability and the new services provided. Right, so right across the system, I think it'll help those that are transit dependent already, as well as those that use transit as an option on the occasion or possibly new riders. So that's my belief and hope.
9: The city anticipates this is going to mean 65,000 additional weekly trips into the downtown core, which is pretty astonishing. Joining us right now with the East End perspective, we've got Catherine Kitts, who represents Orleans, South Navin. Welcome back to the show.
10: Hi, Christy.
9: You said something pretty strong at the city council meeting on Wednesday, which is why I wanted to invite you on. You said it's going to be hell for commuters come September. Make no mistake, you said we have not solved this problem today. What prompted you to express it in such terms? What are you worried about?
10: Yeah, you know, I know I hate being a downer, and I know there was a lot of enthusiasm for the plan, and I do want to say, you know, I commend the city for taking a hard look at this and introducing new measures, because we are going to need to respond to a huge influx of commuters. You know, I have been talking about congestion issues, particularly in South Orleans, for years now, and, you know, framing it around the RTO. Anytime we talked about RTO, either at the city or the, you know, potential the feds going back to an in-office mandate, I, you know, consistently said I don't think our transportation network can handle it. And that's because of the infrastructure more than anything else. You know, I've probably come on the show before, talked about projects in my area that would make a difference, the widening of Brian Coburn, the Cumberland BRT. These are things that are now finally, after, you know, years of advocating in the design phase. But those are the real solutions for Orleans South that are not going to be in place for September. So I just wanted to be very clear-eyed to my residents that I do think the commutes come September are going to be really challenging. And, you know, I wasn't seeing, I guess, enough for the East End that I felt that there was going to be a sort of a material difference, even though I do think some of the measures that are being introduced are good measures.
9: What about the East End extension of LRT? When the train goes all the way to Orleans, will that take the pressure off?
10: Well, yeah, I mean, that's going to be huge for the East End. Unfortunately for South Orleans, you know, the stations are still going to be about 5 kilometers from South Orleans residents. So it's going to really hinge on rerouting the bus system to get to those stations faster. So I am hopeful, but I think that's part of the frustration in the plan that we were presented on Wednesday was I think there is more sort of focus on the South and the West because the East extension is coming. But of course, we don't have a timeline on that. So, you know, it doesn't look like East End commuters are going to be able to rely on that new service for September. And I think September is really the critical period because people are going to have to look at their plan, you know, their logistical plan, their budgetary plan, and reevaluate how they are going to move through the city given their new schedule. So I think we have to capitalize on that and make sure that we are ready for September.
9: What does your gut say on the East End extension? I know you don't have any extra information. You don't have an opening date, but what's your sense of it?
10: Well, I mean, right now I'm just sort of frustrated, to be honest. Like I feel very in the dark in terms of the timeline for that 21-day trial running. And, you know, it's been just pushed back. I think we were all really hopeful that it would be in place for September. And to not really have a view on when that trial running might start, I think has been very frustrating, you know, least of which for residents. But I can't pinpoint when it's going to happen, hopefully sooner than later, but we don't have a firm commitment at this point.
9: Chatting right now with the city councilor for the East End, Catherine Kitts, who represents Orleans South Navin. I had Tim Tierney on the show yesterday, and I'll paraphrase what he said. He said, I understand. I think it is going to be challenging. For sure, September is not going to be easy, but we could have had no plan. We could have had no money. Your thoughts on that?
10: Yeah, I mean, like I said, I think it's good that the city is doing what we can and is looking at this. You know, I always need to take the opportunity to continue to bang the drum on the infrastructure side of things, because to me, that's where the relief is going to come for my community. And I appreciate that, you know, we can't widen roads in a matter of months. Just this morning, I was having a conversation with OC Transpo about better leveraging the Chapel Hill Park and Ride. That was a real missed opportunity from what I could see in the current RTO plan. And there was some openness to exploring that. So TBD, but I think, you know, an express route from that park and ride in South Orleans directly to Blair, which is something I've been advocating for even before, you know, talks of RTO. But I think that would be something that could help. And you know, like the getting the train to run every 4 minutes, some of the measures that you talked about off the top, like I do hope that those will make a difference. But again, speaking for the councillor for Orleans South Navin, I wasn't seeing enough in the plan to feel like my residents should be breathing a sigh of relief, and I didn't want them to think that I was breathing a sigh of relief, because I think it is going to be very challenging come September.
9: I also don't want to overblow this and frighten people, but I'll tell you, today, coming in just ahead of my radio show, so midday, it should be golden hour, no one is on the road, except they are. And
10: yeah.
9: A 14-minute drive, it's usually 14 minutes door to door. I live in Carlingwood, and I commute down to the Byward Market. It was like 32 minutes today, which is fine.
10: Yeah.
9: It's manageable. You budget for it. But if that's what it's like in the middle of the day, not the thick
10: summer
9: of the afternoon commute, holy Hannah, wait until September.
10: Yeah. And I mean, that's why I've been, you know, I brought the entire senior leadership team. I chartered a bus. I brought them to Orleans South to observe some of the challenges with the morning commute. I've rode the bus with our new GM of transit. I'm really trying to emphasize some of the challenges that we have. And unfortunately, you know, today, the unreliability of the buses and the inefficiency of them is tied to the traffic congestion. The buses are getting stuck in the same traffic as the cars are getting because we have no redundancy in the network. We have no transit priority measures. This is a product of years of building housing without building the infrastructure to support it. That's sort of my whole thesis for being a counselor and what I've really been pushing on. And now, you know, earlier in the meeting on Wednesday, we were talking about our development charge plan that we are submitting to the province that will see, you know, a big emphasis on those big projects for South Orleans, the Brian Coburn extension. So there's momentum there, and I don't want to diminish that. But the problem is that RTO is coming faster than those solutions. So we need to prepare for the short term as well as the long term.
9: Thank you so much, Councillor.
10: Anytime. Good to hear from you, Christy.
9: Councillor Catherine Kitts, who represents Orleans South Navin. A little bit more concerned about the September return to work because of where she lives in the city and where her constituents live. Now, that is not to say that other city councilors are not worked up about this. We had clip on clip on clip yesterday of everyone from Jeff Leeper, who represents Kitchissippi Ward, to Tim Tierney, who's in the East End, like Catherine Kitts. Everyone is worried about the challenge that the autumn will bring. But Kitts is specifically saying that for a long time, the East End has been underserved. that the ability for people to get to and from downtown has not improved significantly, or it's been neglected to a degree, which is going to make matters worse.
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3: Last summer, the city of Ottawa ended free parking in neighborhoods west of downtown Ottawa, along Hintonburg and Wellington Village and Westboro. The reaction at the time was kind of mixed.
4: I wasn't sure how much, so I ended up paying $3 for 40 minutes. On-street parking should be, there should be some areas that are free. We're not downtown. If you're downtown, I understand they're kind of trying to keep the traffic down.
5: When you first get down here and you see the pay machines, it's like, uh-oh.
6: I live downtown, so everywhere we park downtown, you have to pay also. So to me, this is perfectly normal.
7: Now it's going to make it that if anybody wants to come visit me, they're going to have to pay for parking.
3: I think it's tough anytime you get something for free and then all of a sudden the city of Ottawa starts dinging you for that. It was 90 minutes long stretches of Wellington Street West and Richmond Road for free. And then that was taken away in September. The city made it all paid parking. You have to feed the meter or feed the app. For about 700 spots now, it's $3 an hour with a cap of 2 hours. 613-521-8255. Do you actually make your choices when it comes to shopping based on the parking rates or if it's paid parking versus non-paid parking? We have the head of the BIA for Westboro joining us, Aaron Slipikoff, in the 3 p.m. hour. He argues that paid parking has actually hurt many of their small businesses, so we'll get their perspective. But the city of Ottawa is defending the move, saying that it was to encourage turnover, to actually drive more people to the area. Whichever stance you hold, whichever opinion you're of, we can tell you that 14,500 parking tickets have been handed out since September of last year and the end of June. So either people are hoping that they get lucky and they don't actually have to feed the meter, they'll skip a ticket, or they're not aware of the change. Joining us right now, Terry Fitzpatrick, the co-owner of Petite Bill's Bistro. That's on Wellington Street in Westboro. Good afternoon.
8: Hi, how are you?
3: Not too bad. How's it been going for you, Terry?
8: It's not bad. I mean, people have gotten used to it, and people use the side streets a lot more than they used to, and I'm sure that's annoying the residents. There's always space open now, and I think, you know, it's hard to, and we have it, it's free after 5:30 here, which it isn't. It goes to 7:30 in Westboro, and I know downtown is 7:30. So for us, after 5:30, it's free, and that's, people have been taking advantage of that.
3: So overall, what do you think of the change? How has it been going since September?
8: Again, it really hasn't made much of a difference for us, but my bigger concern is the little shops, the in-out stores that may feel some lack of business because of it, and then that in turn will hurt us in the long run because it's a reason to come here. We're not just restaurants. It's what's great about this little area is it's flower shops and clothing stores and bagel shops and golf store, et cetera, et cetera, et cetera. There's 100 reasons to come down here, but if you make it harder and harder and less of, and if they could go somewhere else and not have to pay for parking, they may just do that.
3: How much do you hear about the change from the patrons of the restaurant, the diners?
8: Really not much. At the beginning, yes. At the beginning, people were quite upset, and, you know, everybody had to voice an opinion, which is understandable. I can certainly see. I mean, I'm not happy about it either. But, you know, my bigger concern is the winter parking restrictions when they take half our parking away and at the busiest time of the year rather than waiting till the actual official day of winter. But that's another story altogether.
3: Yeah. As you say, in your neighborhood, it is only until 5:30, but in some spots you have to pay until 7:30. And I really do think that makes a difference.
8: It makes a huge difference. It makes it an area where you're not going to go. You know, you're saying, okay, if I go, I can go down here and get just as many good restaurants and I don't have to pay. Or, you know, it's like anything else. Like if somebody wants to go to a parking lot and not have to pay, that's why the rural restaurants do so well. They're massive parking lots. You don't pay and, you know, it helps them and businesses as well.
3: But how intense are the bylaw officers about enforcement?
8: They're pretty, you know, they're good. I mean, they're jumping on every car. But I will say, and I've seen it more than one occasion where I've seen a bylaw officer, especially the elderly, they have a little bit of hard time with these machines. And I have to say, more than one, I've seen the bylaw officers helping them and making them understand how it works. And rather than giving them a ticket, they're helping them out by not giving. You know what I mean? It's nice to see them helping once in a while. So.
3: I ask about the level of enforcement because I personally find, Terry, it depends on where you are in the city. Like along Elgin Street, you see them a lot.

0: There aren't that many parking spots, but they're there enforcing.
1: Oh, yeah.
0: And then in the Byward Market, I would say they're overzealous. I've been ticketed quite literally for staying 3 minutes over the time, even when I ran out of the hair salon with soaking wet hair to feed the meter. Like, there is no grace period. You see them. They are buzzing.
1: They see these tickets. They know what the time is. And if it's a couple of minutes, I mean, why not go down the street a little bit, give the person 3-4 minutes to come out and get their car?
0: Right.
1: You know, I agree wholeheartedly. Sometimes they're a little overzealous that it really does. It looks bad on them, looks bad on the city. And then it makes, if somebody comes in here, has lunch, for example, and spends $40 a lunch, it goes out and gets a $50 ticket. I doubt I'm going to see them again for lunch.
0: Right. You know? I guess I'm wondering, of those 14,500 parking tickets, we can't say for sure exactly where they were handed out, but I just wonder if it's a bit of a learning curve where people were not aware, because the parking meters are there, the signs are there, or if it's just that they were hoping they wouldn't get caught. What's your sense?
1: I just think there's still people that are completely unaware. I mean, but you know, it's been 12 years since we've had construction, and people still ask if they're constructed down here. So, you know, it's been free for so long, although the signs are pretty obvious, and it's kind of a hard argument to say that you didn't see it now, you know. But again, we have so many side streets that people are using too. So, and there, I'm sure the residents aren't happy that people are using their, you know, parking in front of their driveways and things like that during a really peak time of the year.
0: But, well, thanks again for popping on the show. Always good to chat with you, Terry.
1: Thank you so much for calling, and I hope everything goes well. Have a great day.
0: You too. I hope your weekend is busy. Terry Fitzpatrick, the co-owner of Petite Bill's Bistro. That's on Wellington Street. And I had said Westboro, but actually, in fact, it's really what I would classify as Wellington Village. It's not quite in Westboro. It's between Hindenburg and Westboro, that beautiful stretch with all the different restaurants and shops.
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0: In September, the City of Ottawa implemented paid parking meters for about 700 spots west of downtown Ottawa. Welcome back to the show. I'm talking about the stretch of Wellington Village, West Wellington, Richmond through Westboro, and parts of Hindenburg, where it was 90 minutes for free. And ever since September, you now have to pay. It's $3 an hour with a cap of 2 hours. The City of Ottawa defended the move, saying that this was good for business, that it would encourage turnover and open up more parking spots so people aren't hogging them. But in fact, since the change, we have heard from some business owners, some shop owners, restaurateurs, who say that it's actually doing the opposite, that it's driving people away. 14,500 parking tickets have been handed out between September of last year and the end of June. What do you think about all this? Does it actually change where you go for a bite to eat, knowing that you have to pay? I used to love that it was 90 minutes for free, and I often frequent this neighborhood because I love the 90 minutes, I love the shops, I love the restaurants, and it was just really convenient. It hasn't stopped me from going there, but it does annoy me when I do. I caught up with Terry Fitzpatrick. He's the co-owner of Petite Bill's Bistro on Wellington Street. He told me the parking hasn't personally impacted his business dramatically, but he does hear customers complaining about it from time to time, and ultimately, he's concerned about the neighborhood.
1: What's great about this little area is it's flower shops and clothing stores and bagel shops and golf store, et cetera, et cetera, et cetera. There's 100 reasons to come down here, but if you make it harder and harder, and less of, and if they could go somewhere else and not have to pay for parking, they may just do that.
0: You can call in live, 613-521-8255. Aaron Slipikoff joins us now, the executive director of the Wellington West BIA. Good afternoon.
3: Hi, Christy. Thanks for having me.
0: We've been hearing a lot from various texters and callers. I had Terry on the show. I've provided my opinion. But what has it been like the last 9 months for you? What have you seen on your end?
3: Yeah, so it's, when I get into the shops and the restaurants and I talk to the owners and the managers, I hear a lot of what Terry's heard as well, you know, the customers complaining. And then you also hear from the managers and owners themselves, and they'll tell you that, you know, foot traffic's down, business is down, for a lot of people. We're lucky, Terry, as he said, he's a very successful business, and certainly there's a lot of them in Wellington West, but, you know, the economic headwinds right now are against small businesses, it's tough. People are staying home and shopping online. Amazon is cutting into business. Uber Eats is cutting into business. Foot traffic is hurting, and we need to find ways and reduce friction to get people down to the neighborhoods, and not just our neighborhood, but every neighborhood, of course. But it's been tough. It's been tough sort of from an anecdotal perspective.
0: How much do you think the paid parking specifically has cut into the business?
3: It's hard to say. I can tell you that from a BIA perspective, like, I want to market the neighborhood as, you know, the greatest concentration of independent businesses and incredible stores and store owners you've never heard of. Like, come down and spend the day in Wellington West. You could start with a facial at Aresta. You can go across the street and have a Nordic spa at Upliva. You could go down the road to Anthony's and have, you know, some of the best pizza and wine in Canada. You could stay the night if you wanted and catch some live music at Darren O'Connell's. But if you have to worry about where your car's parked the whole time, that's not happening. It's hard to market that experience when people, and we get this all the time, people are worried about their parking. Oh, I got to leave. I can't browse, you know, or you got a place like Nicastro's, you know, or the bagel shop where people just want to pull in. They want no friction. They want to run in, grab their bagels. They want to run in, grab their cheese. You know, and they're kind of getting stopped from doing that. And you'll hear that from the owners of those businesses, that it really has cut into those customers.
0: I think about all the amazing boutiques that you just listed off and the restaurants that I've been to. And then I think of the places that I haven't been to yet. Like, you know, for example, the brunch spots that are really popular, where you could be in line for an hour, let alone then sitting down, like Chesterfield's. I've never been able to get in because it is so bumping on weekends. I just wonder if the city of Ottawa should revisit that two-hour limit, the two-hour cap. What do you think?
3: Yeah, 100%. I think that most businesses would agree we need people to be able to stay for at least 3 hours in the neighborhood and wander around. It's a 2.3-kilometer stretch on Wellington Street between Island Park and Breeze Hill. It's home to the world's longest street festival for a reason. It's a long stretch of businesses to check out. You can get your 10,000, 20,000, 30,000 steps in pretty easy there. So we'd love to see longer parking for sure. The city's been pretty good about listening to us, I have to say.
0: Are they entertaining that?
3: Free parking. We'd love to see 15-minute free parking as well. And so that seems to be on the agenda. We're trying to work with the potential councillors. Our new ward councillor hopefully would be behind that. And so.
0: To quickly revisit what you just hinted at there, the 15-minute parking to grab a coffee or drop something off, and the expansion beyond the two-hour limit. You said the city's been pretty good at listening. Is there anything that's being worked on? Have they consented to maybe moving that forward and making it happen?
3: Yeah, so they've agreed to do surveys and data collection. They've agreed to listen to the businesses. I have been very successful in having decision makers from the city come and meet with our businesses and have roundtables and informal discussions. They've been really good that way. The other piece of it that I think is important is the technology needs to be there too. So if you want to implement free parking for 15 minutes, you better have a machine that can handle it. And we've been told that the machines that are coming in our neighborhood by January latest, they should all be installed, and those machines will be able to handle that. So it's a discussion that they're open to having. It's also a difficult one for them from their perspective. You know, once you give a little bit, you can't take it back. And so it's not a small decision, and it's something that'll have to be studied. And if you were to talk to the folks from the city, they'd tell you that.
0: Thanks so much for the time, Aaron.
3: Yeah, my pleasure. Thanks for having me.
0: Aaron Slipikoff, who is the executive director of the Wellington West BIA.
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0: Ottawa residents could soon be picking up their packages from Amazon and other delivery companies from lockers through the City of Ottawa facilities. The city apparently has issued a request for information from companies on how something like this would work, how to incorporate outdoor secure delivery lockers at city-owned rec facilities. In April, council approved this motion, which was from City Councillor Stephanie Plante. It was seconded by Marty Carr to direct city staff to look at this. And we have Councillor Plante on the line right now. This is a common thing, especially for people who online shop a lot. They get a package at their door, they see it on their doorbell camera, and then it disappears. Mm-hmm. So porch piracy is a problem. Why did you want to involve the City of Ottawa in it as part of the solution, though?
17: So this came from a community security meeting we had in 2023 in the Vanier area. There's some issues going on beyond porch piracy, but the porch piracy is so bad that there's people just following the delivery trucks and taking the items as they go along their route. And so, and as you know, in the Vanier area, and actually even in the ward in general, most people don't do 9 to 5. They are frontline workers, they are service workers, they do shift work. And so it's not like they can just go to Loblaws or go to their local store. So, you know, that doesn't necessarily always jive with how their shift works. So the idea is we can rent these spaces to Amazon, to any kind of, drop delivery company. There isn't just Amazon, by the way. There are others. And it could be something that we can make some money as a city. Not a lot, obviously. These things, you know, it's not a paradise for us to rent these things. But the reality is sometimes, especially in super dense areas like Ward 12, this is the only space we have. And honestly, our community centers are where people go. They go for recreation. They go to meet up. They have coffee there. So for me, it just made sense. In Vanier, we are targeting the Richelieu Vanier Center on, closer to Dufour. So hopefully we will have something in place soon. But, it's also a way for, you know, people to kind of keep an eye on things. You can go pick up something. If your neighbor has something there, you can go talk to the staff. So the reality is more and more people are shopping online. That's not a slight against any of our small business. They are welcome to participate in this as well. But I just, you know, we needed a solution that was kind of more reflective of the realities of the area.
0: I hear you. And it can be really expensive to lose something. For example, my best friend ordered a maid of honor dress 2 years ago. Came to her building and somebody stole it. Now, thankfully, the company refunded her. But we're talking like a $300 dress, which can be
17: so inconvenient.
0: Yeah, really inconvenient and upsetting. But why a rec facility or why through the City of Ottawa as opposed through, let's say, the post office, Canada Post?
17: So we looked into that. We don't have a Canada Post office in the Vanier area. We did have one, I believe, in the 90s, but it was sold. It's actually going to be a Humane Society. The Humane Society just bought it. They're going to be doing another facility in the Vanier area. But we don't have that. And so the idea is that we can have these boxes, these locker areas available 24 hours a day. They are secure. You know, when I spoke to some of the delivery people, they say these things are just easier for them as well. It helps them go a little faster on the route. They're not just going house to house. They felt a little safer dropping them off there as well. And, you know, hopefully it will just be a way in which the city can recoup a bit of money while providing some space for people to use. I have a lot of people, especially they do a lot of, I don't do this, but it's like these orders that fulfill themselves every 2 weeks for things like diapers or formula or whatever. And it's just automatic. And they were
0: dish
17: getting
0: soap,
17: stolen.
0: Vitamins. Yeah.
17: Yes. Who is stealing diapers? Like, this is crazy. So,
0: well, they're expensive. Sign of the times, unfortunately.
17: You know, I'm sure laundry detergent too, all of that stuff. So it's just a way for people to be able to have a little more convenience, to be able to use our City of Ottawa facilities to be able to facilitate that. And, you know, I'm very curious to see how it's going to go. We're going to start very small with a couple of places. And what I would be very interested to see is I have no idea what the going rate for these things are. Like, I'm just curious on that end how that works.
0: How much it would be charged, you mean?
17: Exactly, yeah, for them to have it on site, yeah.
0: What would it look like when you walk inside?
17: So if you go, so we have, well, I mean, it's not in my ward, but on Donald Street, there is one of these lockers at the Esso station that's close to Saint Laurent. And I went to go check it out just to kind of prepare for this. And what it is when you order, you indicate what box you want to go to. You kind of give the postal code and they show you where the nearest locker station is. You can have it delivered there. And then there's some sort of QR code when you go pick it up, or there's like a passcode when you go pick it up. But it is very, very safe and secure. And they have different sizes. You know, if you've ordered something small, if you've ordered something bigger, there are little locker boxes that reflect the size of your package.
0: Okay. Before I let you go, I would be remiss if I didn't ask you about yet another incident in and around the Myward Market. You saw the headline. And like, listen, I don't like to bring these stories up because I don't want to scare people. I'm down here 5, sometimes 6 days a week.
17: Yeah.
0: I'm in the Myward Market right now. But people see this stuff, and understandably, they're pretty turned off and they're alarmed. So police charged a suspect after a woman was assaulted by somebody who had a broken bottle in the Myward Market. 7:15, not even that late, George Street in Cumberland. Your comments on that?
17: So, as you know, we had a very successful watch party for the finale of the World Cup on Sunday. Over 1,000 people came to Byward Market Square. There was food, there was cheering, the ambassadors were there, the mayor was there. Like, we had such a great ambiance. And I was so excited about this. And then I came home and I had a media request for a stabbing that had happened literally just down the street on George Street. And I thought, oh my God, can we not have nice things? Like, can we not just have one day of nice things? So it's really, really disheartening. And I understand that people, you know, are concerned and they don't want to come down. But the reality is, and I'm trying to sort of delicately word these things, but the chief of police confirmed it when he was on CTV on Monday, that these things happen within the shelter population. They do not happen to people who are just coming to the Byward Market yourself, myself. You know, I was there with my dog yesterday. So it's a sad, unfortunate reality of, sort of the shelter system that we have. You know, I'm always, always advocating for housing. I actually I'm going to be publishing something on my Facebook page talking just about this, about why we need to do so much better for the population that uses those services. And it's just something we have to think of solutions, because this can't be the norm. It can't be the norm in Ottawa, and it certainly can't be the norm across Canada.
0: We'd love to have you back on the show to talk about it. Thanks, Counselor.
17: Thank you so much.
0: I like that closer. This cannot be the norm, because unfortunately it has become the norm.
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28: From the National Newsroom of the Canadian Press, I'm Naira Ahmed. More information has been given on the tentative deal between WestJet and the union representing about 4,400 flight attendants.
29: The two sides reached a tentative contract agreement early Monday morning, ending a job action that halted flights across the country and left many travelers in limbo. In a news release, WestJet says the deal includes a 13% pay increase starting in October, then a 2.5% increase in each of the next 3 years. The airline also says it includes a new duty pay premium, equivalent to another 12% salary increase, which WestJet said is designed to solve the cabin crew's claim of unpaid work. As well, the deal includes retro pay back to the beginning of the year, a 13% increase in meal allowances, and more healthcare spending. The union said it would present the deal to its members to vote on, but hasn't said when that vote will happen. Hannah Stoles, The Canadian Press.
28: Still, many passengers are left frustrated by the company's customer service through the work stoppage. In Halifax, Reveline Carr says she spent hours on the phone on hold with WestJet trying to get her travel home to India rebooked without answers. So she showed up at the airport in hope someone could help figure out the new flights.
30: I just tried calling them right now. There's a line. Either they say we are unable to take your call right now because of the high call volume, or either they say holding, we go through the voice system with 1, 2, 3, whatever options you choose, and then they end up saying, oh, your estimated wait time is 6 hours.
28: Carr says she was told by staff at the WestJet counter to continue trying the phone lines in order to get her travel rebooked. Three people have died in a single vehicle rollover in south central Saskatchewan.
31: RCMP say they were called out to a grid road on George Gordon First Nation shortly before 3 a.m. Sunday morning. Police say two 43-year-old men and a 42-year-old woman, all from George Gordon First Nation, were pronounced dead at the scene. Two others who were in the vehicle were transported to hospital by EMS with injuries described as minor. Police say they're still investigating. Don Mitchell, The Canadian Press.
28: Meanwhile, four people were killed in a three-vehicle collision in Calgary last night. Calgary's fire department says four others were injured in the fiery crash when officers responded just before 11 p.m. on a southwest highway. It is extending its condolences to the loved ones of those who've died, and Calgary police are investigating. And in British Columbia, more evacuation alerts and orders have been issued as wildfires burning on the west and north end of Okanagan Lake in BC continue to rage. Central Okanagan Emergency Management has issued a further evacuation order because of the Quilpic Creek wildfire. That brings the total number of properties evacuated under its jurisdiction to more than 2,200 properties. Further up the lake, the Regional District of North Okanagan has expanded its evacuation orders and alerts yesterday for dozens of properties because of the Bradley Creek wildfire, as many residents rushed to escape over the weekend. This is the Canadian Press. In sports, the Toronto Blue Jays have acquired right-handed pitcher Jose Soriano from the Los Angeles Angels for three prospects. The 27-year-old from Santo Domingo, Dominican Republic, has a 9-6 record with a 3.29 earned run average over 22 starts this season for the Angels. Major League Baseball's trade deadline is today. The Blue Jays are in Houston to face the Astros. In the NHL, the Toronto Maple Leafs have made Andy O'Brien the team's vice president of sport performance. O'Brien will oversee the NHL club's strength and conditioning, sports science and nutrition, injury rehabilitation, and mental performance. The 48-year-old from Charlottetown has been a personal trainer of Sidney Crosby. And rain continues to wreak havoc at the National Bank Open in Montreal to further disrupt a backlogged men's schedule. A downpour that started before play was set to get underway at 11 a.m. local time prompted officials to delay until noon and then push the start time back again. From the Canadian Press, I'm Naira Ahmed.
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0: We're talking about high-speed rail on the show today, and I would really love to hear from you. I know many of you are tuned in as you're getting set to drive home from work, or you're picking the kids up from summer camp. 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Alto is studying a high-speed rail line that will one day, in theory, connect Toronto and Quebec City, with stops along the way in Ottawa, Peterborough, Montreal, Laval, and Trois-Rivières. Alto is the Crown Corporation. Now, they've also been looking at potentially adding a stop in Kingston following the first round of major public consultations, which identified the city as a priority for respondents, for people that went to the open houses. But as you know, in addition to people who want the train to stop in their community, there has been significant backlash as well. And to some, the project has been controversial because it may go through farmland and it may have an impact on their livelihood. I'm talking about farmers. Today we can tell you a group of Eastern Ontario MPPs, 11 of them, have signed on to a statement that is criticizing this project and saying that there are too many unanswered questions about it. Among the MPP signatures on that statement, George DeRuze and Steve Clark, also the Ontario Labour Minister David Piccini. We invited a number of people on the show, including George DeRuze. He said that he would not be coming on the show, and we were told a couple of times that the statement stands for itself. The statement says that there has to be meaningful consultation with people that are going to be impacted and support from them. It also calls on the federal government to ensure that any potential high-speed rail line minimizes the impact on farmland. Now, the timing of this is quite interesting, right? Because it sounds a lot like a tit-for-tat situation. You've got the federal minister of transport last week announcing that the federal government would not pursue expansion of the Billy Bishop Airport at this stage. And now it looks like the province is taking a shot back, saying, well, if you won't support our airport expansion, then we won't support your high-speed rail. 11 MPPs have put out that statement. But meantime, a source tells CTV News the Ford government itself is reconsidering its support of this mega project. I'd love to hear from you. Should the province support high-speed rail? And do you have any thoughts on Billy Bishop? Probably not as many because we don't live down there, but some of you may frequent the GTA or have people that live near that airport who don't love the jets. Either way, you can let me know at 613-521-8255. Joining us right now, David Belrive, who's the founder of Go Alto. It's an independent public advocacy campaign that was actually launched in May of this year to organize grassroots support for Alto. Welcome to the show, David.
1: Thank you for having me.
0: What do you make of everything that's been going on today?
1: You know, I think it's MPPs talking for the constituents, and voicing those concerns is part of their job. So I would hope that the MPPs that are in other parts of the province are also able to recognize the value of this project. But also at the same time, it's important to have frank conversations about how we realize that project. So I think it's a step in that dialogue, and really, it's the next steps are looking forward to us.
0: Well, certainly I understand the Eastern MPPs who have people that live in these areas who've got questions, who've got concerns. But what about the reporting today that it looks like Ontario is reconsidering? Does that appear to be political gamesmanship or, you know, political theater to you?
1: Well, you know, as much as it is a project that's intertwined with politics, Go Alto really focuses on supporting and developing the best project for all Canadians. And that's a point we've repeatedly made. However, I think it's also important to remember that Alto is a federal project. So while there is no financial participation from the province in the project itself, and realistically, if it's a part of a bigger political play by the province, well, I think it's important to remember also that Alto, when built, will be one of the easiest and most efficient way to move between our largest cities, which will make Billy Bishop a larger Billy Bishop not as important in the first place. So I think it's important to, yes, look towards the future, but also remember that it's all part of one big transportation ecosystem.
0: Why do you support this project so wholeheartedly?
1: Well, you know what, on our website we say Canada has waited long enough, and I think that's a core premise we cannot forget. We've studied high-speed rail for the last 60 years as a nation, and every time we stop short from actually moving forward with it. Not because the project makes no sense, but rather because we could not commit to a vision. And right now Alto is actually offering us a vision that we believe is beneficial for Canadians. So obviously there is the economic advantage of building a project like this, but also giving people the time back that they were currently wasting in traveling. So we're talking almost a two-hour trip to Toronto instead of almost 4.5 hours driving or by train currently. Montreal in less than an hour, that transforms what people can do in a day, be it for themselves, for their family, or for business.
0: For somebody who supports the high-speed rail project, this seems like a no-brainer that we're going to bring our country into the future. But of course, you understand a lot of people don't actually see the appeal of this project because they're worried about significant cost overruns, about construction delays, the cost to the taxpayer. That sure, it sounds great, but we can't really afford it at a time like right now when our economy is already so fragile. Can you speak to the people who don't think that we should be investing this money right now?
1: Well, I'll make the argument that we cannot afford not to build Alto, because every year we choose not to invest in our infrastructure that's overly needed. What we do is we transfer the cost on individuals. So it comes in the cost of time. It comes in the cost of also, transportation itself, but also the threats and opportunities we leave behind by not having that infrastructure. So to me, Alto, even we can argue all we want about the numbers. We can have debates about whether or not it'll be 60 to 90 billion like Alto projects. It could be more.
0: Well, usually any proposal or project when it comes to construction runs over, whether it's your kitchen or it's a rail project.
1: And that's why it's the right moment to have those conversations, because when you develop a project, that's when you build the framework that guides those estimates. So right now, the development phase for the next 4 years is really where Alto is trying to answer those questions about, well, technical requirements and specific details that will impact the cost of the project. So I'm confident that Alto is doing that work proactively right now, and that work is also needs to be done in collaboration with the communities along the route. So not just the large cities, but also everyone on the route. And at the same time, it's a bit difficult to see the distinguish the forest from the trees in a project like this, because we don't have a baseline for what it feels like to have high-speed rail in the nation. From people that have traveled the world, that have experienced it either in France, in Japan, or China, or any other nation, it becomes part of how it becomes a normal option. Right now, we look at it as something that's extraordinary, something that we've never really had before, but it's the wrong frame of reference, if I can put it this way.
0: Do you think we've had enough meaningful consultation? I ask because of the Eastern Ontario MPPs who have basically said that we've blown through that, that those voices have been unheard, and that there are too many questions that they believe are still unanswered, that too many people have been ignored.
1: Well, I'll say that the first phase of consultation, emphasis on the word first, because in the fall, Alto will do a second round of consultation on the project to get more feedback on a more detailed, refined alignment. But in the first round, more than 10,000 people participated to the events that happened throughout Ontario and Quebec about the project. It's one of the large, if not the largest, consultation process we've seen so far, project at this very early stage. So right now, there's no decision that's final. The alignment's still being refined. As you mentioned at the start, the stations are also evolving, with Kingston potentially being on the alignment. So I think people are being listened to. The question rather should be about how we use that feedback to build a better project for everyone, instead of
0: just... And what about you? Do you believe the train should stop in Kingston?
1: You know, I'll let Alto make their case for that. Our position is that we believe the best decisions should be, the decisions about the project should be driven by facts and evidence-based data. So if Kingston actually adds value to the project, be it from a benefits perspective or a ridership one, it's worth exploring, and it's worth exploring it at this time.
0: Do you think the project is in jeopardy?
1: I do not. First of all, because more than 60% of Canadians still support the project, regardless of the opposition. And that number has been stable for a few months already, even with the campaigns on either side about the project. But also, I think it's a situation that until we have something definitive, an exact alignment, exact stations, and more refined elements, it's too early to take that leap of faith of saying we should not move forward with it. I think regardless of what decision we do in the end, we need to study it properly and make the work to justify the case for it.
0: Good to hear from you this afternoon. Thanks very much.
1: Thanks for having me.
0: 247, you've heard the pro argument for Alto from Go Alto. That's the founder of that public advocacy campaign. It was launched in May. David Bellreeve says yes to high-speed rail in Canada. But as you've heard, farmers, residents, and politicians have raised concerns about the plan to build high-speed rail. What do you think? Should the province support it, yes or no? Do you support it? Why or why not?
3: My biggest fear, Christy Cameron, is that ticket prices are going to be like $250 to take the train, you know?
0: How much is it right now to hop on the VIA?
3: On the VIA?
0: Because I think it's around the same.
3: Well, it depends when you book, right? Like, you can get ticket prices for 80, you know.
0: That's my biggest fear. You like 5 hours to get there.
3: Yeah.
0: Don't get me started.
3: For sure. Yeah. My biggest fear is it's going to be super overpriced and nobody's even going to really be able to use it. You know? That's my thing.
0: It's a fair point.
3: Yeah.
0: I would pay to get there in half the time, though.
3: Yeah. Oh, for sure.
0: I'm not a rich woman. Yeah. I tell you that. Certainly not right now.
3: Yeah,
0: but
3: I don't know.
0: But getting there would be so much more enjoyable than sitting in a car for 5 hours and there's a massive mess up on the 401, especially in the winter.
3: Yeah.
0: When it's really icy and really cold and it's a brutal drive. I'd rather take the train, but I don't like taking the train because of all the delays.
3: Yeah, we've had this conversation. You've taken it once and you've run in.
0: But it's the logic of it all.
3: Yeah.
0: You cannot call something a schedule when it is built on a fallacy.
3: For sure.
0: At least with mechanical and weather delays on aircraft, on trains. I get it. It's the unexpected.
3: Yeah.
0: But when it's baked into the schedule that you have to stop for freight every single time, it just doesn't make any sense.
3: For sure.
0: Like, you can't really run an operation that way, in my mind. That's how I feel.
3: I'm just really skeptical. Like, I don't think it's going to get done. I think it's too big of a project. It's so expensive. I don't know. I'll believe it when I see it, I guess.
0: The timeline is long and the cost is large.
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0: Ontario is rethinking its support of high-speed rail after the federal government ruled out expanding Billy Bishop Airport in Toronto. Welcome back to the show. Last week, Premier Doug Ford's vision of expanding the airport came crashing down. He's been wanting to do this. He's been pushing ahead. In May, the Ontario government passed legislation to take over the airport with a goal of bringing jets there. And it looks like his dream was taking flight. But then all of a sudden last week, on Friday, the federal government said, not happening. Put the brakes on those plans. The Toronto Star broke that story late on Friday night. The federal minister of transport announcing that the government would not pursue expansion of the airport anymore. Well, now it looks like the province is taking a shot back in retaliation, saying if you don't support our airport expansion, we won't support your high-speed rail. Again, that's my read on the situation, but it could be a negotiating tactic. A source tells CTV News the Ford government is reconsidering its support of the mega rail project. And we do know, beyond that 11 members of the Ford caucus have put out a statement saying that they have serious concerns. The statement came out last night. The group of Eastern Ontario MPPs includes Steve Clark and George DeRuz. They say that there hasn't been meaningful consultation, that there are people that are going to be directly impacted. And you know that because we've had a lot of farmers and people who are against the project on the show. So they're pointing to that group and saying, not only have you not consulted them, but there are many unanswered questions about this project, and we're not going to support it moving ahead. It also calls on the federal government to ensure that any potential high-speed rail line minimizes the impact on farmland. Do you support the Aalto program, the project which they say they want to build? It would one day Quebec City all the way down to Toronto with stops in places like Trois-Rivières, Montreal, Ottawa, and Peterborough. We're getting both sides of the debate today. Earlier, we got the pro side from the founder of Go Aalto. David Bellerive joined us on a show, and he told me he believes that most Canadians support this project.
1: More than 60% of Canadians still support the project, regardless of the opposition. And that number has been stable for a few months already, even with the campaigns on either side about the project. But also, I think it's a situation that until we have something definitive, an exact alignment, exact stations, and more refined elements, it's too early to take that leap of faith of saying we should not move forward with it. I think regardless of what decision we do in the end, we need to study it properly and make the work to justify the case for it.
0: Of course, we always want to get both sides of this debate. So joining us right now, we have Phil Mount. He's the Vice President of Policy for the National Farmers Union. They represent thousands of farming families and agricultural workers across the country. Good afternoon, Phil.
2: Hi, Chrissy.
0: Tell me about why you oppose this project, the problem with it.
2: Well, there's three key problems with it, right? It's just incredibly lacking in transparency, this project. And I think the fellow you just quoted on the air there, talking about how, you know, Canadians need to give it a chance. We're giving a chance to something that they've produced no evidence, no feasibility studies, nothing that one would expect of a mega project of this scale. It's supposed to be the largest mega project in the history of the country, and we're going ahead with it and already designing the first leg of it without any conversation about, you know, from first principles here. Are we in support of the project that they're proposing, period? And it's that lack of transparency, I think, that has most people up in the air, because then you're just left to your own designs. You have no idea, how it's potentially going to impact you or your community or Canadians in general. All of the numbers that they're throwing out are just back of the envelope numbers with nothing to support them. And, you know, it's incredible to me. The fellow from Go Aalto said, you know, there's still 60% support, acknowledging that, you know, like in my lifetime, high speed rail has pretty consistently had over 80% support in general among the population in this country. And it's taken them barely 6 months to drive that number down already, just because of the way they've carried out this project. And it's not a surprise to me that it's become political. We've seen that already with the leader of the federal opposition coming out in opposition to it and making it fairly clearly political, but also in how the administration that's in power has responded to that, you know, proposing a new stop. You left out Laval on your list, by the way, of stops, but also now a new stop in Kingston, apparently. Hypothetically.
0: They're looking at it potentially. And how would the stops that we know about, the ones that are confirmed, Peterborough, Ottawa, Laval, Trois-Rivières, Montreal, how would they impact the people that you represent? What are you hearing from those farming communities?
2: Well, so the first thing that we're hearing is that this is a mega project that would have little benefit to any rural communities. Obviously, none of the stops are anywhere near rural communities, and only have harm. We're talking about basically driving a wall down for the first leg, Eastern Ontario, basically. And, you know, we have to ask ourselves the question, why a new wall? Lots of folks have been asking, you know, why weren't we using existing rights of way or expanding existing rights of way to get to a similar place as far as transporting people between cities without the massive harms that would be done by a greenfield construction of a high speed rail wall right across, you know, Eastern Ontario?
0: What would you like to hear from the federal government at this point?
2: We'd like to hear that they're putting a pause on this project and they're going to open honest debate based in fact and have a real discussion about this. What's the project that we want? How are we going to get the results that we want? And who's going to benefit and who's going to be harmed by this? Like, all of this discussion has yet to happen. They've plowed ahead with Aalto as if we've already had that conversation.
0: Do you see any merit to the point of view that this is a nation-building moment, that we're a G7 country, so we ought to have high-speed rail? That, sure, it's a huge price tag, which you definitely called attention to, 60 to 90 billion, if not more, but that it's worth the investment because we need to have something like this in Canada.
2: I would love to have that public conversation. That's what I'm saying. That's where we should have started. You know, we haven't had that conversation, and there are plenty of points on both sides of this that are worth making and worth bringing to the Canadian people and their representatives. And I think we're seeing that, you know, a lot of folks on both sides of the aisle are getting awfully nervous about this. Local representatives, certainly in Eastern Ontario, have felt the full pressure in their ridings, whether they're an MP, an MPP, or local councillors. You know, the heat is on because people are, well, they're frustrated that we haven't had this conversation and frustrated that there are just no answers out there.
0: Are you heartened to hear that the province, according to this source, the reporting from CTV News, may be reconsidering its support?
2: Yeah, and that's not the first one either. The PQ leader, they're in the process of an election in Quebec, has already stated if elected, he's going to pull the plug on Quebec's involvement in it. So without a doubt, there are big questions and concerns being raised. Yes, it's been made political, and of course we're a specifically nonpartisan organization. But certainly we see pausing this project as the right thing to do, and we'll be working with everyone to try and get to that end.
0: Thanks very much for the time this afternoon.
2: Thank you, Christy.
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5: And we just got a live call here from Catherine in Bell's Corners. She called into the show to talk about the DREO program. Hi, Catherine.
6: Hi, how's it going?
5: Not too bad. How are you doing?
6: I'm horrible. Sorry, I'm not. I shouldn't swear. Sorry. Horrible.
5: That's okay. We have a 7-second delay. Pardon me.
6: Thank you.
5: We caught it. Catherine, I understand you're really going through it right now. You told my technical producer, Chris, that you wanted to talk about the DREO program because you're not included. You're not in the eligible area. Tell us about that.
6: Yeah, no, I'm in Bell's Corners. The night of the flood, my basement filled up with actual feces and flooded my basement. But I, back in November, had taken out loans for $135,000 against my home equity line of credit to fix up my house so I could sell it, and I was 2 weeks away from listing it. And now my basement is destroyed. It's going to be weeks, months, and extra months before anything gets fixed, and I can't even make payments. I'll end up losing and having to file for bankruptcy. I was the one that called in to Tyler earlier to his office to tell them that I'm going to have to file for bankruptcy because of this.
5: Catherine, I'm so sorry.
6: It's horrible, and they're not helping us.
5: When you saw the map come out today, were you under the impression that you were going to be covered? What was your sense going into today?
6: Yeah, I called my mom a couple days ago, and I said, the government's coming out. They're going to help us out with the money. And then my mom called me this afternoon, and she said, you're not included. And I was destroyed, and then I started calling Tyler right away, calling his office. I don't know what to do. I'm going to lose my house. And there's no help for us.
5: Did he give you any advice on the phone? Has anyone been able to give you a sense of how you can get through this without having to lose the house?
6: No. No one. And I don't know who to call anymore. I've been calling everybody. I've made like 100 phone calls in the past 2 weeks. You know, I've tried to call my finance company to see if they can defer my payments. They can't. I tried to call Hydro to see if they could help with the cost because they had over 20 fans and dehumidifiers in my basement. Hydro can't help. No one's helping. So I don't know what to do.
5: Has this ever happened to you before?
6: No.
5: So this was the first time on Canada Day.
6: Yeah. It's devastating. It's devastating. I just sit and cry every day.
5: There really are no words to tell you how sorry I am that you're going through this. I hope that maybe there isn't an organization out there like, you know, the Red Cross. I know Samaritan's Purse is here, or that somebody who's listening right now could maybe lend you a hand, Catherine, because you sure could use it.
6: I really could. I really could. It's the worst thing I've gone through in my life.
5: Without naming anything on the insurance company, what have they told you?
6: They came out and did an assessment, and then the crew that came out and demolished my basement had to come out and demolish more. So now I have to have the insurance company back and have them assess more because they had to start cutting up my walls because all the mold was starting to go up the 2x4s and stuff. And so my basement's completely gutted, and I had spent like $50,000 on my basement alone. So

0: Yeah.
1: And I don't know why Doug Ford isn't covering the other areas.
0: Catherine, I'd like to stay in touch with you if we can. I'm so sorry that you called in. This is a very difficult time for you. And I appreciate your vulnerability, your candor in coming on the air to tell people what this is like and the impact of not being involved in this disaster relief program.
1: Thank you.
0: Okay, there's Catherine from Bell's Corners. Gives you a sense of what some people are going through right now.
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0: College Ward Counselor Lane Johnson has called into the show. I bet you're disappointed.
3: Hi, Christy. How are you?
0: I'm okay. What do you think about all this?
3: Well, I refuse to be disappointed at this point because as far as I'm concerned, this conversation is not over. I've been quiet on this today because I've been on the phone with the province of Ontario, with my MPP, with the city manager's office, with the mayor's office, with the other affected councillors, and I am saying that this conversation is not over. We need to know that the other areas that you've listed are going to be considered under this relief program. And so, you know, I'm not done digging in here, to be honest. So I won't be disappointed yet. I'm still fighting.
0: What have you heard from your constituents today in between all those phone calls?
3: Well, I mean, obviously people are anxious, right? And that's been my appeal to the province of Ontario to say, listen, if this conversation is not over with the city of Ottawa, as I understand that it is not, then you need to put something on your website right now indicating that there is future conversations, assessments are still being made for other affected areas. Because putting up a half idea on a website when people have been, as you played there, you know, devastated, both financially, emotionally, you know, is irresponsible at this time, you know, and so I have been getting assurances that those caveats are coming on the website, that those assessments are continuing. I know the city is resubmitting the larger maps of affected areas as we speak, the same data that they submitted to the province earlier this week. They're submitting it again in a different format, and we're not done talking. So, you know, I'm not done, Christy. I haven't been done for 16 days. I'm not done today.
0: So wait, just to back it up here, because I'm just trying to be clear. Is
3: yep.
0: your sense that this yellow coverage map, the one that's
3: yep.
0: in tandem with the announcement, that that's just the beginning of it? Like that's what they're telling you behind the scenes, that they're going to add more areas?
3: That the assessments for other areas are still ongoing. Yes. Yes, I'm getting the assurances that we are resubmitting data that has already been submitted, that we are not continuing the conversation between the city and the province of Ontario at this time. Certainly Graham Creek is one of the clearest impacted areas when it comes to the type of flooding that they're looking for, but there are many creeks and brooks and other things cutting through many of these neighborhoods that need to be identified and assessed as well.
0: So more neighborhoods may be added to the DRAIL program.
3: I maintain, Christy, that we are still fighting for that, yes.
0: You're still fighting for it, but have they assured you that they may be added from the province's end, I mean?
3: The assessment is still ongoing, yes. Yes, and I am disappointed with the way that this is rolled out. The city of Ottawa has been very disappointed. The mayor has been disappointed in the way that it's rolled out. And, of course, you did speak with my MPP, Watt, for Bell's Corners, who I contacted immediately. And we've been turning up the pressure ever since to make sure that the whole story is communicated. Because, as we've talked about, this is people's lives. And, you know, this program, as you know, and as you've mentioned, as we've spoken, you know, has a narrow eligibility in the first place when it comes to sewer discharge and things like that, right? But at least the areas that were impacted by different kinds of flooding need to be to be examined by the province of Ontario. Whether each individual home sees what kind of coverage, that's still to come. But we have different kinds of flooding in all of these areas. They're not just sewer discharges. Mm-hmm. You know, we have still Water Creek that runs through Bell's Corners, for example. So those need to be on this map. And so, you know, my day has been focused on making sure that those maps are getting resubmitted and that the province is still listening.
0: Do you know if they are going to extend coverage for damage caused by sewer backup? Because as you say, it's generally not included, but there are provisions for low-income households. Is it possible mm-hmm. that even that could be expanded to anyone in the impacted areas, given the fact that this was a citywide event and a lot of it did, unfortunately, involve mm-hmm. the sewer?
3: Mm-hmm. Well, from what I understand, and you know, I won't want to speak too much on the part of the province, but this program is sort of in tandem with your insurance coverage to cover things that are not traditionally covered by insurance. Now, as you know, we've heard many different stories in this case of insurance slicing and dicing the way that your policies are written to decide what they're going to cover and what they aren't, which is very frustrating. So I don't know how that will go. Right now, my focus is that this rollout for this map was very distressing for many people who are desperate for good information. I've been fighting for that good information since July 1st. And right now we need to see this, that those individual neighborhoods that you've mentioned, some of the most hardest hit in the heat map in Bell's Corners, you can see that in the Environment Canada has a little tiny gray spot that looks like over 200 millimeters of rain hit Bell's Corners. We don't have a rain gauge there at the City of Ottawa to verify it, but if you look at Environment Canada, it could have been as high as 200 millimeters of rain in Bell's Corners. So I want to make sure that the province has assessed Bell's Corners. And right now I'm still waiting for that, and that's what I'm focused on.
0: I'm really glad we had you on the show this afternoon, because what you're telling me is that there may still be hope for people that are not in this map. And that's the first time that I've heard that today.
3: Well, frankly, Christy, if there's no hope for the people of the City of Ottawa who were told one thing at the beginning of the week and that thought that this was going to happen, then I want to see better communication from the province of Ontario as to why those areas were excluded. People deserve that as well. A direct communication with the people of Ontario who have been affected by this as to why their particular areas were not assessed. And that right now, when you pop up a map on a website and put up a press release, that's not communication. That's not transparency. That's not good government. That's what government's here for. Government is here to show up when people are down and out, and we don't want people to have to go through hoops to try and figure out what way is up. And so, you know, at the very least, you need to be telling people why things aren't happening. And right now you've been left with more guesses and questions. And I'm just so sick of saying the same thing over and over again. So yes, I will say there's still hope, because my teeth are in this now, you know, and I have had some good conversations with the province of Ontario that they are still assessing. So, you know, It's frustrating that it's a Friday. It's frustrating that people are you know, can I just say something unrelated
0: to
3: this?
0: You go off.
3: Okay.
0: I agree.
3: So what I also really need to do is tell everyone that if they are feeling overwhelmed or if they feel like they have nowhere to turn, even if you have a great education, you have experience with like lawyers and insurance and whatever, please call the Red Cross anyway, because people are really starting to feel overwhelmed. And when I come on the radio and get mad about the province of Ontario, that's just one added layer of stress for people at home with all kinds. I was meeting people who, you know, were taking care of their house while their husband was in the hospital for a heart transplant when this happened. I've met people with 3-week-old babies. People are not in their right minds right now. So please, even if you think that you're well and you're able, why not ask for help if it's being offered by the Red Cross? And they'll help you negotiate a lot of this paperwork, and they'll keep you on track, and you'll have someone in your corner. So I just really wanted to take an opportunity to say that, because I'm hearing people say, I'm okay. Mm-hmm. I'm okay.
0: But Counselor, thank you so much for your advocacy and your passion. I can hear the commitment. Thank you so much. Counselor Lane Johnson, who represents College Ward.
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0: Please don't come for me, text board. I know it's still July. It's not even August yet. But if you turn on the television or you're listening to the radio or you go to the seasonal section of the grocery store, you will see that the advertising is out for back to school season. I have seen binders. I have seen backpacks and I've heard the ads on television and radio, which means it is about that time as we go into August when parents and students are beginning to think about back to school shopping. The Retail Council of Canada just put out its annual consumer research on back to school shopping behavior in our country today. And I thought it was interesting because it shows, despite the fact that there are so many online options, that almost all parents, 99%, are planning to shop for the back-to-school essentials in-store this year. Here to comment this afternoon, we've got Santo Ligotti. He's the VP of Marketing and Member Services for the Retail Council of Canada. Good afternoon.
18: Good afternoon. How are you?
0: Not too bad. How about you?
18: Fine, thank you.
0: Why do you think so many parents are deciding to shop in-store?
18: Yeah, you're right. When we asked Canadians and we pulled over 1,400 Canadians. And I think what we're seeing is that, you know, the physical store remains central to back-to-school shopping. I think particularly for everyday categories like school supplies, clothing, snacks, backpacks, personal care products, parents often want to see these items, assess them, confirm sizing, and involve their children in the decision. That's why we saw 99% of parents still want to shop online. But that doesn't mean that e-commerce is unimportant. In fact, you know, 83% of the parents also expect to buy something online, up 4% ditch points from last year. So what we're seeing is a blended journey where parents research, prices, products, and reviews online are very important, but still complete many purchases in store.
0: When I was a kid, we would go back to school shopping on Labor Day weekend. So we pretty much left it to the last minute, but it seems like it's beginning earlier and earlier. When does the true back to school shopping season begin?
18: I think it's ongoing for many parents. In fact, you know, only 19% expect to finish it in one trip. And I think it also stretches across the summer. I think younger families start early and parents of older children are concentrating their purchases closer to the return to school, just in case there are some specific things that that young adult may need for school. But I think that given the current environment, people are always looking for promotions and deals that they can pick up things that can be required or used during the upcoming school year.
0: Can you educate me in 2026, Santo, what is actually on the school shopping list? Because I reckon that when I was in high school or middle school, that what I was buying is totally different from today. Like I was going for the protractor and the calculator and the smelly markers and the glittery gel pens, but it's a different time now.
18: Yeah, I think it encompasses everything, many of the same things, and obviously things have changed. But clothing and backpacks and lunch boxes, these are all things that are still top of mind. And electronics are as well, because many of the students, you know, use or require electronics. So that's why the average has gone up to about $600 to $750 per child. But I think the staples still remain.
0: $750 per child?
18: $600 to $750 per child when electronics are included.
0: Wow.
18: Yeah, that's right. And that, when you mentioned earlier, why are they starting? Why are we seeing them? You know, the Canadian back to school market is estimated at more than 4.5 billion, and it covers roughly about 6 million students between kindergarten to grade 12. So it's a big time of year for retailers.
0: Well, I guess that does make sense, right? Because you're thinking about clothing and electronics and binders and all of the paper stuff or anything that you'd get from a back to school store. It's pretty expensive.
18: It's pretty expensive, but price remains the dominant factor. You know, 85% of parents are actively seeking deals, right? You know, and it's important that price starts the journey for them, but it's not necessarily everything that they're looking for, right? You know, they're also looking for availability, making sure that there's appropriate stock. Everything is conveniently, as you mentioned, is it conveniently located in a particular area? Things can be found easily. These are all things that are going to make the trip successful for parents.
0: Is there a sweet spot when the prices are the best?
18: I think in terms of timing, you mean, like when?
0: Yeah.
18: Yeah, no, I think retailers are definitely taking advantage of the season and are starting earlier. And so I think this is the time right now. And it's no surprise that we're seeing that in stores right now. In fact, I've even seen, fall promotions of fall and Halloween already, Halloween merchandise in stores as well.
0: I'm not ready for it, but I appreciate you coming on the show.
18: Thank you.
0: Thanks, Santo. 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
5: From the National Newsroom of the Canadian Press, I'm Naira Ahmed. WestJet and the Canadian Union of Public Employees have reached a tentative agreement following a strike by about 4,400 flight attendants that disrupted travel over the long weekend. The airline canceled flights and grounded its fleet, leaving passengers scrambling to rebook or seek refunds. One WestJet passenger is traveling to Edmonton, but is currently stranded at Toronto Pearson with her infant and says she has not received any special treatment.
6: We were assigned another flight for tomorrow. A very long flight from here to Waterloo, then Waterloo to Calgary, Calgary to Edmonton, and each of them 8 hours layover, which is very hard with a newborn baby. She's only 4 months old. I think that's an impossible journey for her.
5: FEDCO is a transportation employers association whose members include WestJet. It says the one-day strike shows the federally regulated private sector's collective bargaining system needs to change. Another Canadian astronaut is preparing for a mission in space. Just months after Artemis II's lunar flyby, now Joshua Kutrick from Fort Saskatchewan, Alberta, is one of four members assigned to NASA's SpaceX Crew 13 mission. The Canadian Space Agency says it will be Kutrick's first time in space. The mission will see them spending 6 months at the International Space Station and includes a Canadian-led study on how space travel and microgravity can affect human health. They are set to take off on the SpaceX Dragon spacecraft from NASA's Kennedy Space Center in Florida on September 12th. Donald Trump spoke to reporters this afternoon and gave an update on talks with Iran. Trump says newly planned talks with Tehran are the, quote, last chance for Iran to forge a deal and avoid an escalation of U.S. strikes on the country. He spoke at the Oval Office saying he expects negotiations that will reopen the Strait of Hormuz and create a pathway for Iran to address U.S. concerns about its nuclear program, which will begin in the next day or two. He said the plan was in place for U.S. forces to carry out the, quote, biggest attack since World War II on Sunday, but he decided to scrap the plan and give diplomacy more time to play out after hearing from key Gulf leaders. And Spider-Man beat the Avengers at the box office. Spider-Man Brand New Day broke the Avengers Endgame record for the biggest North American opening weekend with $360 million in ticket sales from theaters in Canada and the U.S. Sony Pictures projected yesterday that Spider-Man would net an estimated $355 million in its first weekend playing in close to around 4,500 theaters. That would have just barely missed the 2019 Avengers Endgame record of $357 million. But the fourth Spider-Man movie starring Tom Holland had a stronger than expected Sunday and ultimately came in ahead. This is the Canadian Press. In sports, the Toronto Blue Jays have acquired right-handed pitcher Jose Soriano from the Los Angeles Angels for three prospects. The 27-year-old from Santo Domingo, Dominican Republic, has a 9-6 record with a 3.29 earned run average over 22 starts this season for the Angels. Major League Baseball's trade deadline is today. The Blue Jays are in Houston to face the Astros. In the NHL, the Toronto Maple Leafs have made Andy O'Brien the team's vice president of sport performance. O'Brien will oversee the NHL club's strength and conditioning, sports science and nutrition, injury rehabilitation, and mental performance. The 48-year-old from Charlottetown has been a personal trainer of Sidney Crosby. And rain continues to wreak havoc at the National Bank Open in Montreal to further disrupt a backlogged men's schedule. A downpour that started before play was set to get underway at 11 a.m. local time prompted officials to delay until noon and then push the start time back again. From the Canadian Press, I'm Naira Ahmed.
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0: As nearly 200 wildfires burn in northern Ontario, the premier is lashing out at his political opponents who say that he is not doing enough. He says they're putting out false information about the provincial firefighting efforts. It's at a time that is very difficult for many First Nations communities. And we played for you earlier a clip of people who had to flee to save their own lives, whose homes went up in smoke. There's a video going around, which you may have seen by now, of a tin boat driving away from massive flames and plumes of smoke in Collins First Nation. It is one of the hardest hit communities so far. It is located a few hours north of Thunder Bay. And the chief has now confirmed that almost all of that community has been destroyed. So first and foremost, before we get into the political blame game and the political theater of all of this, I just want to say that I feel terrible for the people that live in these communities because it is devastating. And you can hear that in the voice of this 13-year-old boy who captured that video of the boat driving away from the flames and the smoke just sort of engulfing that community. He said initially they thought the fire was going to bypass them.
13: I was still in disbelief. I couldn't believe that the fire was burning right in Collins. And it was just scary knowing that people could have been left behind.
0: As I mentioned, the premier is getting it from all sides. The NDP, the Liberals, and the Green Party are all accusing the government of not budgeting enough, of budgeting only $150 million for the firefighting efforts this year. Whereas in reality, last year, it was much more than that. It spent $271 million. The premier said that is the base that we budget for, $150 million. But obviously we spend much more than that. He revealed that every year the government spends significantly more than $150 million. And he had this to say to his political vices.
14: What I find despicable and disgusting, that opposition would politicize the amount of money being spent and going out there and putting false information out. And it's inaccurate, it's untruthful. In a time of a crisis, all levels of government need to come together, no matter if you're opposition or not. But to go out there and try to scare people and put out blatant lies about the amount of spent is absolutely disgusting on their behalf.
0: Joining us right now, somebody who is an expert in this field, Laurie D. Daniels, professor in the Forestry and Environmental Stewardship Department at the University of British Columbia. She's also the Kerner Chair in Wildfire Coexistence. Good afternoon.
16: Good afternoon. It's a pleasure to be here with you, Christy. I'm sorry it's under these circumstances.
0: Well, I just feel so terrible for people that live in Northern Ontario, and I feel terrible for anybody who has to breathe in this awful smoke because it drifts, and as we've seen, it does not know political borders. It's even affecting our neighbors in the United States to the south. Putting politics aside for a second, I just want to talk about the preparation here in Ontario. Scientifically speaking, how well do you think that we're handling the wildfire season? How well prepared has Ontario been?
16: Yeah, I think a couple things is that, you know, across the nation we're seeing fires. We're on alert level 4, which is 4 out of 5 in terms of the ranking. The province of Ontario, that heat dome that you've experienced, those record-breaking temperatures really changed the fire danger very rapidly. And then all those lightning strikes really just, you became the epicenter of fire very rapidly in across Canada. Our firefighting agencies at the provincial and territorial level, that's where they're responsible for firefighting. You know, we have the funding coming from provincial and territorial governments to support wildland firefighters. And then CIFC, the Canadian Interagency Firefighting Center, which is based out of Winnipeg, but they coordinate across all the provinces and territories to share resources in years like this where we have these epic fires impacting communities. So we're really, it really heated up in the last 2 weeks, and we're really seeing our resources being stretched because there's fires in so many places so rapidly.
0: What can be done to mitigate this?
16: Yeah, what a great question. We know, and we just heard the response from the Premier Ford in Ontario, that each of our provincial and territorial governments are budgeting each year for wildfire response, the emergency response in the case of fire. When they use that budget, they exceed, and then we'll use backup funds at the provincial and territorial levels. And that's our emergency response. We spend a lot more money in Canada on our emergency response, and necessarily so, in the heat of the moment. But we're not investing as much proportionately in the mitigation component. The idea that we could be managing our forests differently and then assessing each community, creating community wildfire resilience plans. We call them out here in British Columbia, where individual communities are thinking about their vulnerability to fire. And then we are building in the resources and strategies to try to mitigate, reduce fuels or alter fuels around communities so that they're less vulnerable to fast-moving fires like the ones we've seen in northwestern Ontario. And then also creating the supports for emergency response, having the communication networks and having evacuation plans in place well in advance so that people are informed and there's a plan to follow instead of seeing the crisis moments that we've witnessed that are so heartbreaking.
0: The Premier explained that firefighting in Ontario is based on need. So there is a base budget, he said, that's set at $150 million. And yet the province, he said, every year is spending beyond that, significantly more than that. What I wonder is this the new normal? Is every summer going to look like that?
16: Well, it's become our new reality, hasn't it? You know, in the last, we're already this year above the long-term average for area burned across Canada. We still have 2 months to go in fire seasons. Fire seasons are getting longer. We used to think of them as being kind of mid-July to the end of August, the heat of the summer. They're starting earlier because of changes in snowpacks and earlier springs and hotter, drier conditions. And those extreme heat domes that you've just experienced in Ontario, those are all climate change signals, and they all contribute to the vulnerability of our communities and the susceptibility of our forests to fire. So yes, we are going to continue to see more fires on our landscapes because of climate change. And so that's where it's really helpful that we can have both the proactive mitigation of fuels, the preparation for emergency response, and then thinking about how to reconfigure our forest management so that we are managing our forests more for resilience given this changed environment around us.
0: Well, I was even reading this morning about some of the new technology that's emerging and the way that it can be applied, like drones for wildfire management, where they can be rapidly deployed and I guess they can penetrate the smoke with thermal cameras to reveal the heat signatures and detect hidden hotspots that we might not be able to see otherwise. It would appear that there's been a lot of innovation on this front.
16: Absolutely. There's drones and there's use of satellites and there's lots of technology for detecting and responding to fires. But we also have to think, I think, across our country, it's such, the forests are so expansive and so large. And we have so many rural and remote communities embedded in these beautiful wilderness areas that are susceptible to fire, that we need to really think also about that mitigation component. And how do we make those plans kind of work towards managing for resilience to fire and drought and the other things that come with hotter, drier conditions that stress our forests and leave them susceptible in that way. We know from places like the Catastrophic Institute for Loss Reduction that for every dollar we invest in mitigation, we save $3 to $5 in offset expenses. We know right now in Canada, we are spending, you know, $150 million or more in fire suppression every year. And in fact, in these big fire years, I know in British Columbia, we spent $1 billion in 2023 unsuccessfully trying to put out the fires, not because our firefighters aren't good, but because the fires that we have today are exceeding all of our modern technology, even our innovation. So we need to think about how to manage our forests differently so that they can absorb fire, how to create more resilience in our communities, and that investment in mitigation, defensible space around communities, build emergency response capacity, be ready not only for fire, but flood and some of the other emergencies that we are seeing across our nation right now, and supporting our local communities and working across all levels of government. This is an all of society approach that we need.
0: Wonderful to get your expertise on the show today. Thank you very much.
16: Thank you very much. Stay safe.
0: Lori D. Daniels, who is a professor in the Forestry and Environmental Stewardship Department at UBC.
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0: Nearly 6,000 homes had basements that flooded on Canada Day. Welcome back to the show. July the 1st was a historic rainfall. And in some neighborhoods, it was totally different than it was at the Ottawa airport. For example, at the airport, they said it was something like 118 millimeters of rain. But the reality is, some neighborhoods in Ottawa got 10 times the rainfall as other places in the city, and the West End was particularly hard hit. It's been a very trying time for people, and I've done my best as we go through this ourselves, because I'm living through this as well, gutting our basement, trying to get through the painful insurance process, and then trying to move forward, to showcase your story, to showcase what you're going through. And you can always reach out if you're having trouble with insurance, if they've been denying your claim, if you've got questions about garbage, if you're just having a tough time, because I know so many people are right now. We've heard help is on the way from the province. We've heard from the city of Ottawa. They're going to investigate this. They're going to look at the infrastructure, the sewer conditions, and any upgrades that have to be made. Here are the sounds of some of the interviews that we've been doing in the wake of that historic flooding on CFRA, but also on CTV.
3: I'm exhausted. I'm exhausted of even complaining about it.
4: It's very different and it makes me feel sad.
5: Well, I'm exhausted, but simply exhausted. That's all I can say.
6: It's devastating. Like, I'm heartbroken. I worked so hard at building that family and building that place where people feel safe.
8: We're going through it. It's very hard. It's not easy. And, you know, like, we're all trying our best. We've lost everything, in the basement.
5: You know that you went through a natural disaster, which is absolutely what this is.
0: Residents and city councillors, public officials, all equally impacted by the Canada Day flood. There is a mental toll that it can take, which brings us to Self-Help Tuesday with Bensel and Avril.
10: One of the first things that you can do is
15: I need somebody
2: self-help.
10: Where having open conversations can really be helpful.
2: Self-Help Tuesday.
0: Stressful events like this, especially when it comes to flooding, natural disasters, can leave a lasting impact on folks that have gone through it. And especially, it's frustrating for people that are control freaks like myself, Bensel and Avril, because they want to be able to problem solve and to fix it. And you can't do that with natural disasters. Bensel and Avril is a psychotherapist and she practices in Westboro. How would you describe what people feel in the wake of an event like this?
10: Yeah, I think having heard the people use the specific words to describe their feelings was extremely accurate, and I think it outlines what they're going through at this time. We hear it a lot that people are saying that they're exhausted, people are heartbroken, they're extremely sad because they've invested a lot of time and effort into building those things, building those homes, getting those things that they believe were beneficial for their lives at some point, and now all of those things are gone. So you're at a crossroads where you have to deal with what you've lost, but also now deal with the impact that it has on you, on your family as well. So it is a lot that people are going through right now.
0: There's also something utterly demoralizing about having to call an insurance company over and over and over. Mm-hmm. And of course, they're run off their feet and the adjusters are human beings too. Same goes for construction companies, renovation companies, and flood restoration companies. But there's a helplessness in that you're just stuck on the phone and you keep begging for help and the help isn't coming. How can people cope with that?
10: Yeah, and I think it's recognizing really what's happening. Like you mentioned, it is hard for the person answering the phone, but also hard for the person who's making the phone call. One, no one wants to be making that phone call. No one wants to be waiting for hours for support and hoping that someone is going to help them navigate the situation. And at times, if you are not getting the response that you're hoping for, it can feel like no one cares. So it becomes really challenging to navigate that. And I think the coping is, one, allowing yourself to say that this sucks. It's really hard. It's a very difficult time to go through right now. At the same time, is to pay attention to what you can control. And as you mentioned earlier, we're not in control of the weather. We can't control what's going to happen in our home, but what we have control over is what we decide to do afterwards, meaning the space that we give ourselves to feel the emotions that we're experiencing, and at the same time to see where we can rely on our community for support. And from what I've seen in the news and kind of people chiming in, there seems to have been, you know, a lot of relying on the community and being grateful for the people around you. And I think in a time like this, this is where it really shines to see the benefits of having people around you that care and that want to support you, and seeing how you can lean on them a little bit more.
0: There's also the upfront cost of it, the financial stress, the price tag of trying to mitigate the flood damage. Like, I know in our household, and we do have insurance, praise be that we do, but the upfront cost, even at Home Depot, was close to $1,000 for the dehumidifiers and fans and the, you know, contractor bags and everything else that had to be pulled out of the basement. Not everybody has the insurance to help them with that. Not everybody has the ability to absorb those costs. Mm-hmm. Is there anything that you can do from a mindset perspective to help calm down if you're hemorrhaging money and you're really worried about how you're going to be able to afford this?
10: Yeah, and I think really taking it one day at a time makes a big difference. It's seeing what do we need right now in order to survive. And as human beings, our focus is primarily going to be on survival and making sure that we're able to get through the next day. And when you're seeing your bank account just hemorrhaging money one day after the other with all of the expenses that you have to do, it can be really, really, it can incite a lot of fear. I mean, as a result of that, because you don't necessarily know what's going to happen next. And if you have to deal, not only do you have to deal with the flood, but also you have to deal with maybe going back to work in a mindset where you may not necessarily be ready to give your 100%. And maybe then, depending on where you work, that might have an impact on the income that you're able to bring in as a result. So I think when it comes to a mindset shift, it's really one, paying attention to what we can control and remembering that this is as a result of us needing to survive and needing to take those steps in order to take care of ourselves, to take care of our family, and kind of relying on the resilience that you've been able to build having gone through hard times previously, right? This is a hard time, and remembering that, okay, well, there have been situations before that probably were difficult that you were able to navigate, and knowing that you have the skills and you have built up the resilience to be able to go through it.
0: To peel back the curtain and share something about myself, and again, we're doing okay, we'll be fine. You know, I was at work last week and burning the candle at both ends, like cleaning out the basement in the morning and the evening. But we have friends, we've got a network of support, and we have insurance. So we're going to get through this. I worry about elderly people. I worry about people who don't have that support, and especially about those who don't have insurance. With that out of the way, I will say, living in a house where the basement is totally gutted and you're worried about black mold and it kind of smells bad down there and all of your stuff is piled up and it's very messy and chaotic, that's kind of draining too. And I wonder if there's something to that, being in the physical space where a flood happened. Is there some sort of a connection where when you can see it and you're around it, that it's eroding your mental health? Is there any benefit to getting out of the house and getting away from that scene? So, you know, out of sight, hopefully a little bit more out of mind.
10: Mm-hmm. And I can definitely see the benefit to that. And I think this aligns well with why at times we take vacations when we feel overwhelmed, or we put ourselves in other contexts, in other environments, in order for us to feel better. Because when you're at home and you're seeing all of the damage, and you also feel out of control and you feel powerless in front of everything that you're seeing, it's very difficult to not be overwhelmed. Like, it's more likely that you're going to feel like, well, this is another thing that I have to think about. Even if you don't necessarily see it, maybe you smell the mold, or maybe, you know, with a day like today where there is a weather advisory that you need to take into account, other people around you are talking about it. So then it kind of adds more pressure. And I think either having conversations with people around you to potentially change the topic and seeing where can you be that could allow you to distance yourself from that a little bit.
0: Yeah.
10: To kind of give you a bit of a reprieve could make a big difference.
0: Like go for a walk or go to a friend's house, maybe go read your book in the park, that kind of thing.
10: Yeah, those can be very practical things that you implement. And I think, again, going back to the aspect of community can really help to get through those hard times, because one, you feel less alone, and you're also able to change your perspective a little bit, like to think about something different that may allow you to take a step back from what's happening.
0: Great to hear from you, as always.
10: Thanks for having me.
0: And Selin Alvaro, a psychotherapist who practices in Westboro, who joins us every Tuesday for Self-Help Tuesday.
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0: Ontario has seen a wave of policy changes expanding privatized healthcare. Welcome back to the show. This is Ottawa Now. I'm Christy Cameron. Bill 60, also known as the Your Health Act, has expanded the role of private and for-profit clinics in Ontario. So, you know, there are clinics out there delivering specific services like cataract surgeries and knee replacements that are still covered through OHIP, but they're done through a private clinic. There are also private clinics that are offering CT scans and endoscopies. If you have any experience with them and you want to weigh in, you can text in on our text board, 1-800-580-CFRA. Officials say the expansion means that there are all of these additional diagnostic scans that are being done each year, and people that are getting off the wait list and getting these procedures done. Under the plan, patients will not pay out of pocket. As I mentioned, the procedures remain fully covered by OHIP. However, the move continues to start a conversation and to draw sharp criticism from opposition parties and some healthcare advocates who are arguing that shifting services to the private sector drains vital staff and resources from public hospitals.
1: This is the thing that I want people to walk away with.
13: The doctor will see you now!
1: They need more help, and we should look after them.
18: The Checkup.

0: discuss as a society. And we need to sort of push away from the idea of two-tier, and we need to think about what is appropriate access and care in a timely way for all different conditions, not just people that have heart attacks and strokes and cancer, but for all people with all kinds of medical conditions. I'm glad we're having this conversation.
1: And there are also these diagnostic testing clinics where you can go and, you know, you can pay to get your own MRI or you can pay to get a scan. Who should decide that? You or your doctor?
0: Yeah, so this is something I want to be balanced in, but I also want to be spicy because you always help me think in that way. it is not uncommon for people to say there's a certain thing that has happened to them. So let's say someone got a concussion. And in a concussion, you know, sometimes it's valuable to get diagnostic testing, but most of the time it is not. And so it makes sense to participate in a consultation with your family doctor, your nurse practitioner, to make a decision about what is the appropriate level of imaging that you require or whether there's other diagnostic testing to happen. And you've done this. You've probably looked up on YouTube how to make a recipe. It doesn't turn out as good as the chef, right? And it doesn't make sense if you can know how to do electrical or plumbing and then you try to do it on your own. These things aren't going to work out unless the professional is there or you have some added skill. Hopefully my 30 years and other people's attachment to family physicians makes that process easier.
1: But if you pay for your own MRI, are you hurting anyone? Are you really hurting anyone else?
0: Yeah, I love this question because let's think about what's happening in the circumstance, okay? You are going to a private clinic, and I send people, as a sports medicine doctor, I send people to private clinics to get their knees and hips done. This is after we've done a bunch of testing and a bunch of treatment protocols. And the reality is they're getting care to allow them to move forward to surgical procedures that have not worked with all of the stuff that we've done as a sports medicine and rehabilitation. So there's no harm being done in that way, right? And typically private clinics charge a lot more than the public system pays for. But then here's the rub. Let's say, for example, someone says, oh, I don't agree with you, Dr. Abdullah. I'm going to go get my test anyway. I'm not going to do the testing. I'm not going to do the treatments. I'm not going to take the anti-inflammatory medicines. I'm not going to do what you say. I'm just going to go and get the test done. And in that circumstance, there is a period of time that people end up getting testing and nothing ends up showing up since they've spent money that is not good value, or they found something that really has no impact in their life whatsoever. And now we go down an entire other pathway that actually costs the healthcare system.
1: Well, it's interesting. I've looked into these clinics before, and I'm not advertising for anyone, so I won't tell you where they are, but they're in and around the Ottawa and Gatineau area. And you can get an abdominal MRI, some of them, for like $925. You can get a high resolution, I guess, ultrasound for $225. This stuff is out there. This stuff exists. So obviously they've got clientele for it.
0: Yeah. And you know what? People should have access. Like I find it unfortunate that as we have set up a system of equitable care for people, what we've done is we've lengthened wait lists. It's harder and harder to get access to service in a timely way, particularly for things that are not urgent, right? If you have abdominal pain that's been going on for a very long time and we've done all the preliminary things, you should get an abdominal ultrasound in a timely way. But here in Ottawa, through the OHIP system, it can take many months to do that. So a lot of people would say, yeah, I'm going to go and spend $225 and get an abdominal ultrasound. My doctor wants it done. The public system is a little bit slow in regards to that. Want to get that information, and then we want to make some decisions. But a good proportion of the time when people go and do testing that doesn't have any clinical indication, 20, 30, 40% of the time, we get unexpected abnormalities that have no impact on their lives. And in fact, only less than 2% end up being serious disease. So without someone guiding you, you may or may not get value for the testing that you go for.
1: I'm about to put you on the spot here, but I'm just wondering what the average wait time for an MRI is right now in Ottawa. When I got mine done, it was like 2 years ago. I think I waited about a year to get in.
0: Yeah, it's based on a triage category. So if you're triage one and two, high worry, high urgency, it's going to be done in less than a month, maybe even faster. For people that have low triage scores, it can take the time that you have said. You haven't put me on the spot. These numbers are listed and available in the public.
1: What do you think the universal healthcare system should actually guarantee people? It's kind of a broad question.

0: What do you think is reasonable?
1: Yeah, so now we're really contemplating what we have in resources and what we should do with those resources. And so, you know, people say that we should have equal access to medical necessary things regardless of income. And that is the pride of being Canadian. In that process, there are a lot of things that are necessary, and then there are some things that are unnecessary, extra, and perhaps should be through a private system. I'm not going to get into the details of what those are, but I think everyone should get basic health care for all of their needs of important health issues, and they should be managed in a timely way.
0: Thanks so much, Doctor. Chat again next Wednesday. That is The Checkup with Dr. Ali Khan Abdullah.
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0: And our favorite gardening guy, Carson Arthur, is here. Good afternoon.
6: Good afternoon, Casey. It is a fantastic day to be out in the garden today.
0: 613-521-8255. I see Jennifer in Kanata is already on hold, and I've got a couple of questions here. But before we get to our live callers and our texters, I know you wanted to talk about why some online recipes may not be helping your plants. What do you mean by that?
6: Well, a lot of people are dealing with bugs and fungus and all the fun stuff in the garden at this time of year. And I keep getting responses from people saying, I tried this recipe that I found online and it didn't work. So there's a few things to remember. If you're dealing with insects, dish soap only works on soft-bodied insects like aphids. If you've got earwigs, dish soap doesn't work on them at all unless you completely submerge them in the dish soap. If you're putting vinegar on your plants to try and kill off insects, vinegar destroys cells of plants in the leaves, but vinegar will not kill down the root of the plant, so you can't actually use it on weeds directly. And if you're thinking that maybe you should try salt in the garden, using a salt like a table salt or even a kosher salt will destroy all the healthy bacteria in the soil as well, all the mycorrhizae. So when you're mixing up your ingredients and you see those things in the list, immediately question whether or not this is good for your plant. I've had so many people saying, oh, I put some salt on top of my plant to kill off aphids, and they said to mix it with dish soap, and now my plant's dead. What went wrong? Well, ask yourself first and foremost, what would Carson do? And if you don't know the answer, Thursday afternoons, you give us a call.
0: All right, let's go to our first caller here. You can call in and get in the queue at 613-521-8255. Jennifer in Canada, you have a question about milkweed. Go ahead.
8: I do. So I know that the milkweed is necessary for the monarch butterflies in order to reproduce because they lay their eggs on it. And in previous years, I've always pulled it from my garden, as most people do. And this year, my garden has kind of got away from me, and there is lots of milkweed growing there. And I've kind of been felt shamed by a neighbor thinking that I should leave it there for the monarchs. But what my question is what's the reality of the monarchs actually visiting my yard and laying their eggs?
6: Well, and that's a great question, and I'm with you on that one. I had a lot of milkweed in some spots that I didn't love it. So what I did, and maybe this is going to work for you, first check the plants. If you see any little eggs or any caterpillar activity, leave the monarch butterflies in their place. Leave the milkweed there. It justifies it. If you don't see any caterpillars or activity, get it out quick.
8: Because that would be right now, should be on there? Okay.
6: Yeah, let's do that right now. However, you do want to help the monarch butterflies, let one of those milkweed plants go to seed, save those seed pods, take those seed pods, put them somewhere in the garden that you can, you know, accept them living there, sprinkle them on the ground, and then let's say that's the area for the milkweeds, and then everybody's happy. You don't feel guilty. The monarchs have a spot, and they'll come back year after year if it's established milkweed patch.
8: Oh, that's great. That's a fantastic idea. Thank you very much.
6: You're welcome.
0: All right, there's Jennifer. Michael in Stittsville. Go ahead. I know you have a question for Carson.
20: Hey, Carson, how are you doing? I'm looking and trying to determine if a Dutch hoe is a go-to tool that you should have in your shed.
6: All right. So for anybody out there who's never used the Dutch hoe, it's a different style of hoe. It often has a cavity in the center. So you have a blade with a cavity in the middle. And there's a few out there. Sneebauer from Holland themselves has a really cool one. It's called the Royal Dutch Hoe. I use my Dutch hoe once a week religiously. It is so good for chopping off the weeds at the surface level. But, and I'll give you a big caveat here, things like dandelions, which can regrow from the root, you have to use that hoe over and over again to keep them from actually getting established. So it's not going to work on those guys, but it works great on some of the other stuff that might be crawling through your yard. Portulaca is a great one to scrape that off. So I'm a huge fan of it. It's worth the investment in my mind.
20: Perfect. And what was the name of it again?
6: Sneebauer. So it's spelled S-N-E-E-B-O-E-R, Sneebauer, the Royal Dutch Hoe. I know Lee Valley carried it for a while. We've had them as well. They are fantastic.
20: Okay. Thank you so much, Carson.
6: You're welcome.
0: The Sneebauer Royal Dutch Hoe. I just feel like we need some pomp and pageantry with that one for some reason. Okay, you can call in.
6: Yeah, it's the only one that Charles and Camilla swear by.
0: Exactly. That's what I'm picturing in my mind's eye. Oh, you know me too well, Carson. 613-521-8255. I've got a text message here from Sam who says, Japanese beetles, please. And then I think we also have a caller who wants to talk about the same thing. Go ahead. Who am I speaking to in Manatic?
21: Stefan.
0: Stefan, you also had a question about Japanese beetles. Go ahead.
21: Yeah.
4: Yes. How can I take care the Japanese beetle? So many
20: right.
4: Last year, this year is okay. So far, so good. But yes, please, Carson.
6: Yeah, of course, of course. So Japanese beetles are obviously a species of beetles that are not indigenous or native to our area, so nothing eats them. So when they start to swarm, it's really difficult because what they do is they leave a pheromone trail on the plants or on the house or anything that they're getting into. So anytime we squish them, we release more of those scents, we bring in more beetles. So the best way to do it is strategically take those beetles, either wipe them off the branches into a bucket of soapy water, or even better, take a Japanese beetle trap, throw some of the live beetles into the beetle trap, and then put it at the back of the yard. The pheromones that those beetles release basically tells all the other community of beetles, hey, come over here. So you're going to keep trapping them away from your plants. It's the only way right now in the Ottawa area to get rid of Japanese beetles.
0: And I'm just wondering, out of curiosity, can you describe exactly what the beetle trap does or how it functions?
6: So basically the beetle trap is a fancy bag with a yellow insert on top. It almost looks like an upside down lawn dart. And basically what it does is it lets the beetles go in, but they can't get back out. And because it creates that chemical pheromone, it gives that scent. We can't smell it at all,
0: right.
6: But it gives the scent to lure the beetles in. So they keep going to the bag because they think, oh, this is where the party's at. And you just keep trapping them. I've seen images where people have caught thousands of them. So,
0: ugh.
6: Yeah, if you get one of those systems, be prepared to have full bags of Japanese beetles.
0: Okay, I have people that are making jokes about the Dutch hoe, the name of the tool. Okay,
6: yeah.
0: Who else do I have here? Okay, this is another one about Japanese beetles, if you can believe it. Vito in Hawkesbury, have you noticed there's been a decline in that type of beetle this year, or is it that the full wave has not arrived yet? That's an interesting question.
6: It is an interesting question, and what I love about that question is that people are paying attention to these nasty little bugs. We suspect that what happened this year was we got a bit of a thaw, so the snow melted, and then there was a cold snap on top of it. So if the lawn got exposed at all and then the cold snap happened, it killed off a lot of the larvae that were living in the roots of the grass. And by killing those off, we don't have as many adults. The other kind of science behind it is that these bugs are going to come in waves. So you get a year of really bad, then the next year's a little less, and then it builds 3 or 4 years to another really bad year, followed by a drop. So let's hope that we know the cold did the trick and it's not just building for next year.
0: Andy from Alta Vista, nice alliteration, has a gardening question. Says, hello, Carson. My cucumbers have been growing nicely with plenty of flowers, but now the leaves are yellowing. Am I doing something wrong? Thank you.
6: Well, cucumber at this time of year with the rain and then the sun and the heat has actually been really good for the plant. Unfortunately, what's also really been good for is cucumber beetles. They're little yellow and black beetles. And if they start chewing on the leaves of the plant, they give the plant something called cucumber wilt, which causes the leaves to turn yellow and look sad, even though you've watered it. If that's the case, you need to remove those sad leaves and then keep an eye out for those beetles. And if you've got them, healthy dose of diatomaceous powder in that area will help control the insect population.
0: We just got another text from Richard in Rockland. He says, how can I get rid of earwigs around the porch?
6: Earwigs this year have been unbelievable all across Ontario. They are definitely on storm. So the way to do earwigs is to trap them. And I always say, take your favorite newspaper, roll it into a tube, dunk it into a bucket so the newspaper gets wet, but it doesn't lose its shape. And then lay that newspaper where the earwig activity is. Every morning, come out, shake the tube into a bucket of soapy water. You're going to catch so many earwigs that way. Costs you nothing. Great for the environment, but it's a great way to remove those nasty bugs.
0: Chris in Limoges says, we have cherry tomatoes in a potted plant, but the recent storms in Ottawa have watered the plant so much that I think they're goners. Any thoughts on that?
6: I wonder if it's the plant that's the goner or the cherry tomatoes. So cherry tomatoes naturally will split if they get too much water. If the plant is done, yeah, that happens. It's unfortunate. But the good news is it's not too late to go to a garden center and pick up a replacement. So they're probably on sale right now. So if your plant is done, get in the car. Let's go shopping.
0: Okay, one more here. I don't really understand this one, but maybe you can decode it. Amy in Arnprior says, is this past winter the reason why my red lilt beetles are so scarce?
6: Yes,
0: Because it was such an intense winter.
6: Yeah, absolutely. That's what we think too. All the scientists are saying that those polar vortex drops where it got down to the minus 30s put a whammy a lot of the insects that have exoskeletons, including the Japanese beetles, the red assassin beetles. So yeah, we think it's the winter. Let's hope that's the case.
0: And is that an okay thing, or do we need them?
6: They do serve a purpose. They're still out there. They're just not in the waves or the droves, which cause all the big issues. So they're not gone from our population, but they're just a little more under control this year.
0: Okay, this isn't really a question. I just wanted to share with you, Carson, because I know that you're a huge king of a beautiful botanical beverage as you garden sometimes. So am I. I have had this drink in my mind's eye, okay, that I've just been thinking about. Like a spicy jalapeno lemonade, maybe some basil in there. I'm just going to throw this at you. Have you heard of a beverage of this nature? I just want to take all the good fresh parts, all the herbs from the garden, like the mint and the basil and the jalapeno, and just like muddle them all into one, and it's some sort of lemonade.
6: Okay, so you're 100% on the right track. Let's take out a couple of things, though. So the mint is good. The basil's okay. The jalapeno's fantastic. Add a little lavender simple syrup and some gin, and you have an absolute winner. I love it. I've had it a few times. It's one of my favorites for the summer.
0: Can I use some lavender for my garden?
6: Yeah, so what you do is you're going to take some lavender, put it in a pot of boiling sugar and water. When it gets to the flavor you want, you turn it off, you drain it, and there you go. Lavender simple syrup.
0: And any type of lavender is okay?
6: Yeah, well, most of the lavender that we grow in our area is all edible, so yeah, you're fine.
0: Okay, good. Thanks, Carson. Appreciate it.
6: My pleasure. Talk next week.
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10: From the National Newsroom of the Canadian Press, I'm Naira Ahmed. WestJet passengers are still decisively frustrated as they scramble to change their travel plans after a deal was reached between the airline and the union representing flight attendants. In Halifax, Raveline Carr says she spent hours on the phone on hold with WestJet, trying to get her travel home to India rebooked without answers. So she showed up to the airport in hopes someone could help her sort out the new flights.
11: I just tried calling them right now. There's a line. Either they say we are unable to take your call right now because of the high call volume, or either they say holding, we go through the wait system with 1, 2, 3, whatever options you choose, and then they end up saying, oh, your estimated wait time is 6 hours.
10: Carr says she was told by staff at the WestJet counter to continue trying the phone lines in order to get her travel rebooked. At Toronto's Pearson Airport, Derek McCrimmon says his flights have been rebooked 4 separate times, including being told to drive to Ottawa. He says he hasn't slept in 2 days, calling the customer service horrible and the experience a complete nightmare. Neither WestJet nor the union representing 4,400 flight attendants is sharing specifics on the deal they reached just yet. Now the flight attendants have 30 days to ratify the agreement, and there's still no word on when the airline will be able to resume its normal operations and schedule, but flights have slowly started to resume as of Monday afternoon. Stateside now, 25 U.S. states have sued the Trump administration over its latest tariffs, which include a 50% tariff on a range of Canadian goods set to take effect later this month.
12: They say the basis that countries had not done enough to crack down on imports produced by illegal forced labor is a pretext. New York Attorney General Letitia James says after losing at the Supreme Court, the administration is once again trying to illegally raise taxes on families and businesses with a new round of tariffs. Pennsylvania Governor Josh Shapiro says the president's tariffs have injected unnecessary chaos and confusion into residents' lives and raised prices across the board. I'm Jennifer King.
10: Another Canadian astronaut is preparing for a mission in space. Just months after Artemis II's lunar flyby, now Joshua Kutrick from Fort Saskatchewan, Alberta, is one of 4 members assigned to NASA's SpaceX Crew 13 mission. The mission will see them spending 6 months at the International Space Station and includes a Canadian-led study on how space travel and microgravity can affect human health. They are set to take off on the SpaceX Dragon spacecraft from NASA's Kennedy Space Center in Florida on September 12th. And Spider-Man beat the Avengers at the box office.
13: Hi, my name is Peter Parker.
10: Spider-Man Brand New Day broke the Avengers Endgame record for the biggest North American opening weekend with $360 million in ticket sales from theaters in Canada and the U.S. This is the Canadian Press. In sports, the Toronto Blue Jays have acquired right-handed pitcher Jose Soriano from the Los Angeles Angels for 3 prospects. The 27-year-old from Santo Domingo, Dominican Republic, has a 9-6 record with a 3.29 earned run average over 22 starts this season for the Angels. Major League Baseball's trade deadline is today. The Blue Jays are in Houston to face the Astros. In the NHL, the Toronto Maple Leafs have made Andy O'Brien the team's vice president of sport performance. O'Brien will oversee the NHL club's strength and conditioning, sports science and nutrition, injury rehabilitation, and mental performance. The 48-year-old from Charlottetown has been a personal trainer of Sidney Crosby. And rain continues to wreak havoc at the National Bank Open in Montreal to further disrupt a backlogged men's schedule. A downpour that started before play was set to get underway at 11 a.m. local time prompted officials to delay until noon and then push the start time back again. From the Canadian Press, I'm Naira Ahmed.
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1: Alfie is leaving. I mean, that's bad enough, but the Toronto Maple Leafs, Gord Wilson, say it is not so. Good morning.
15: Good morning, Bill. It is so, shockingly enough, eh, right? We did, when you look around the league and you see an assistant coach and you see a longtime assistant coach, there's not one of them, I think, on the list of all who doesn't want a promotion. And Daniel Alfredson, obviously, no different. He's getting a promotion. It's the fact that it's to the Toronto Maple Leafs that doesn't make a whole lot of sense to everybody. But then when you dissect it a little deeper into it, I'm guessing that he and Matt Sundin have had a relationship for about 40 years of their lives. And pretty enticing for Daniel to not only get a title change and a raise, but the opportunity to work with Matt's.
0: Yeah, and it's easy to see those two as rivals, but fellow countrymen, right? They would have played together.
15: Exactly.
0: And they would know each other very well, and apparently they do. Can you explain the difference? Only about half a dozen teams in the NHL have the title associate coach. So he's an assistant coach in Ottawa. How is it a promotion to associate coach, and what's the difference?
15: Well, you know what? If there's ever a situation with a team that has an associate coach where the head coach might have an illness, he might have to step aside, he might get fired, some sort of issue that creates a situation where the head coach has to step down for an illness or whatever it might be, it's usually the associate coach that will fill in. And you know what, if there's a firing mid-season, not likely going to happen in Toronto, the associate coach is probably next in line for that as well. So
0: you know, I was saying yesterday, Gord, and I hope you weren't listening because you're getting some sleep for a change, but I was saying that after Matthew's brother left, it was really great to see. You're still laughing at that, are you?
15: It was
0: great to see Claude Giroux say, no, no, other teams want me. I'm staying here. It felt like, okay, that helps heal. And then the Alfie news came.
15: Right.
0: And it feels like a betrayal. I don't think people will be as upset with Alfie, though. I think that this city's love affair with him will continue. And maybe one day he'll come back as head coach or general manager or something. But I hope the city is not bitter against him. He seems like a good guy who genuinely loved the team and loved this city.
15: Well, loves the city, right? And I think, you know, when you think back, 1996, he won the Calder Trophy as NHL's Rookie of the Year. And he's been a mainstay in this community on and off the ice for now 30 years. There's no denying that he has a love for this city and a commitment to this city. I can't count the number of charitable endeavors that he's been a part of that has raised money, raised awareness, for any number of things. He's just been a wonderful, wonderful community ambassador, city ambassador. He loves this city. I've had many a discussion over the 30 years about that with him and his wife and the family. It's never going to change. He's called Ottawa home for a long time of his 53 years, probably more so, Ottawa being home than actually Sweden, Gothenburg, where he's from. So there's no denying the commitment, and I think fans will get over this. That's the right that a fan has, though, right? And that's a true description of a fan is you get an allegiance and you latch on, and you get a less than desirable liking for another team, and you latch on to that as well. And so there's an arch rivalry between Ottawa and Toronto. But as far as Daniel Alfredson is concerned, this is a job or a career move that he hopes to take advantage of.
0: In our household, this is how it works. I'm a Leafs fan first, Senators fan second.
15: Yep.
0: My wife is a Senators fan first and a Leafs fan 32nd.
15: Yep, good for her. Yep.
0: Maybe even 33rd.
15: But
0: her thing is, look, she likes the underdog story, right? She said, Toronto gets all the attention, and the poor Sens, they need our support. And I'm starting to feel that way this summer, too. I'm thinking, this poor team, right? Just when things were starting to look up, last year playoff aside, they've been growing and building, and the team has ownership that seems committed to the market, and everything was starting to really build. This is a big kick in the teeth, I think. Not just Alfie, but also Matthew's brother leaving. And it feels like the Senators have been trying to bring in some big names out there, and they're not having much success this summer so far. What do you think the mood must be around the team right now? And do you see some hope on the horizon for us?
15: Oh, absolutely. Never lost it. Absolutely. There's hope. When you look at the season that Tim Stützle had, that Jake Sanderson had, representing Team USA and winning a gold medal at the Olympics, Shane Pinto is under contract long-term. Dylan Cousins is under contract long-term. Drake Patterson coming off a career year and what to expect from him in a contract season. There's Thomas Chabot, longest tenured Ottawa Senator, coming off another solid season. And add to that the veteran presence of Claude Giroux, who over the last four seasons, as a member of the Ottawa Senators, the oldest member of the Ottawa Senators, has missed one game. One game in the last 4 years. Claude is going to be a huge plus. A huge, huge plus. And
0: add to your list a Vezina winning goalie who started in the playoffs to show the form? Yeah. Like he started to round into form.
15: Exactly. And if Linus Ullmark picks up where he left off, and it's anticipated that he will, the importance of the summer training and the importance of, you know, the mental focus going into towards a new season, and yeah, with the absence of Matthew's younger brother. And,
0: there you go.
15: I'm on board. But the addition of Jordan Spence, who's got a new contract, there's lots of reason for hope, obviously. There's still a real good, solid nucleus to this team. And you ask anybody around the league, and now based on how they have been playing under Travis Green over the last couple of seasons, this is a building process, right? And we talked about this during the Stanley Cup run. We likened it to what Carolina went through, and it was an 8-year blueprint under Rod Brind'Amour. They're not going to win the cup next year. I think we're safe to say the Senators aren't going to win the cup, but they should be able to take another step closer to it. If all goes according to what we saw in Carolina, and if that happens here in Ottawa, and if it happens perhaps sooner, obviously that's the hope, but, it's still going to be a process, and I think they're still very much into it as far as that process is concerned.
0: What do you think management, when they wake up in the morning, what do you think their number one priority is for this summer? What are they looking for above all else?
15: Well, I think there's probably a little bit of room as far as the salary cap and the budget is concerned to make another move. Steve Staios is somebody who I think has the ability to surprise and come up with something that can be creative in terms of working another player into the budget and maybe saying goodbye to somebody that maybe won't fit into the budget long term down the road. In other words, is there a trade still possible? I think so, and I think Steve probably looks at his roster and he looked at the 31 other teams' rosters and those players who might be available and see if there's a fit there. I think that mind is always working in that direction, and whether it's through trade, whether it's through draft picks, whether it's through whatever it might be, you're always looking to improve your team in some way, shape, or form. This team needs goal scoring. It's going to be goal scoring right now by committee, I think, with the loss of you-know-who, Matthew's younger brother. I'm on board.
0: Matthew's less talented brother. Yep.
15: Well, you know what? A 40-goal scorer, though, or close to it. The potential to score 40.
0: Yeah, but there was something missing in the way the entire team played. When you list all of those players on paper, that's a pretty good team. I don't disagree with you, but something was missing, and they just went out of the playoffs with a whimper. And if the story that has been told is true, that they had a captain who'd been telling everybody for the last few years that ultimately he was not committed to the city, that's probably better out of the dressing room. They probably have more morale without him than they do with, and maybe that could make a bit of a difference too.
15: 100%, absolutely. The locker room is the player's sanctuary. It's the noise eliminator, and unfortunately, if you've got players in that locker room that are look at me players or white noise makers, it can be a distraction. And certainly post Olympics, there was a lot of white noise coming out of the Ottawa locker room. And, you know, it was talked about an awful lot from the Senators, the white noise that surrounded the team here and almost perceived as if it was the media's fault. But it was all generated, or a lot of that white noise that we talked about was generated from within. And it's got to be stopped. There's no question about it. A more harmonious team, a team that is more successful, is one that doesn't just pay lip service to, like, we're the 25 best friends in here.
0: Yeah, I've been in Ottawa only 10 years, and I've seen the team blow up from the inside out twice now, which is, in fact, it was worse last time. But
15: yeah.
0: So it's just a bit disappointing. And and hard to get your head around, but I think you're right. There's reason for optimism. I don't think management is sitting on its hands. They'll make some other changes, even if it's not right at the beginning of the season. There's lots of time before the trade deadline to do some things, so we got to hope for the best, and we move on, and maybe, if you're lucky, Gord, Daniel Alfredsson will do to the Leafs power play what he did to the Senators. Well, not that that'll take much worse, because was the Leafs power play even better than the Senators? Their power play was abysmal, too.
15: Well, it wasn't any better than the playoff Ottawa
0: Senators. Oh, that's true.
15: There you go. Yeah.
0: All right. Have a safe drive, Gord. Talk to you later.
15: Sounds good, Bill. Thank you. Cheers.
0: Gord Wilson, caller commentator for the Ottawa Senators on TSN 1200. I'm glad he's joined the We Do Not Mention the Name Club.
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0: Okay, indulge my personal curiosity. I think you should find this interesting too, but I really want to know more about surveillance pricing. And I am not panicked about it. I don't like the privacy intrusion part. But the idea of surveillance pricing, if they can somehow monitor you and realize, oh, this guy's got cash and he'll pay whatever, and they charge me more for dog food at the grocery store, I prefer to pay as little as possible. But if I'm paying more, that also means somebody else is paying less. So when Toronto's mayor and people like Olivia Chow, it's always the NDP that's showing concern about this surveillance pricing. If Do they really want to stop people from getting deals? Because doesn't this cut both ways potentially? I suppose it's possible that everyone will be paying more, but some people will be paying more than others. But to me, if you're doing surveillance pricing and nothing is moving off the shelf, you would also say, clearly the price is too high and you can drop the price. So there could be advantages to it. I just prefer government to stay out of it. Bruce Winder is a retail author and analyst and joins me to see if he has more information about this than I do. Good morning, Bruce. How you doing?
3: Hey, Bill. Thanks. Thanks for having me on. Good.
0: I feel like the more I read about this, the less I understand. And it seems like it's because maybe the technology and the way we're going to use it isn't totally there yet. How it will work, how specifically they can scan you and monitor you. Have you been able to learn more about what the plans are here, even if they are actual plans that grocery stores and others are going to go through with?
3: Yeah, I mean, basically, you know, my understanding is that surveillance pricing has been used as a bit of a political football, as you mentioned in the intro, right? Maybe as sort of a red herring to try to solve the affordability crisis, which it really won't. And you know, the big three grocers in Canada, the Canadian guys, they've indicated they're not going to use surveillance pricing, and they have no plans on using it. So it sounds like a solution looking for a problem.
0: Yeah, it does. And a left-wing politician can champion for the people and say, we will not allow this to happen. I suppose their argument might be, Bruce, though, that they say that now, but better to have rules and regulations in place to make sure they don't. Is that a fair argument?
3: Yeah, I think so. And where I have a concern, I'm similar to you in terms of, you know, when government sort of meddles in certain free market things, there's unintended consequences. And my fear is that if they get in here, you know, you might lose some of those loyalty points or loyalty miles or introductory discounts or, you know, other discounts customers, retailers offer you. So I'd rather have the market sort of clear itself. You know, people will inherently reward and punish those who do things like this. I'd rather have the market sort of take care of itself.
0: Yeah, it is tough when it's groceries, though, right? Because it's a product that you can't entirely boycott, right? You can say, I don't like what they're doing with the price of cars. I'm going to take the bus. You got to eat. So I think that's where people are. They take it more personally, understandably.
3: Yeah, for sure. I mean, that's understandable, right? I mean, the reality is that, you know what, the grocery industry is pretty tough. But I think the big three grocers, they realize that they're under the microscope because of everything that's happened after the pandemic. And they know that this isn't the way to increase margins. They would rather lower costs in other ways, or introduce new products, you know, than rely on something like this to charge some people more than others.
0: Do you follow my basic logic here, too, that if surveillance pricing means it could determine you can afford it and you're willing to pay more, and so they put the price up just for you, then it also means somebody else who can't afford it is paying less. And there could be a balance that happens there.
3: Yeah, for sure. I mean, that's another way to look at it. If down the road, you know, in 10 years it did become common in society, then it could be a means of sort of helping to supplement those who are of lower incomes, right? But, you know, that sounds like something a little further down the line.
0: Yeah, and that's not to say, as someone who can probably afford groceries more than somebody else, that I necessarily want to pay more. We kind of feel like it should be fair and the price is a price. But that's not the reality now. Grocery stores in wealthy neighborhoods tend to charge more than grocery stores in neighborhoods where people don't have money. We're not all paying the same price for a tomato.
3: Yeah, I mean, there's differences by geography, right? You know, it's always been that way because there's different operational costs. Usually rents are higher in more affluent areas. So normally it's sort of economically driven. But, you know, everyone walking through that store, if it's in a nice area, will pay the same price, right? That's the difference right now. That's the taboo that grocers aren't willing to cross, you know, is that if you're affluent, you pay more in the same store or the same website as myself, or, you know, who might be less affluent.
0: So I've been working on the assumption, this is Bruce Winder, retail author and analyst, that the surveillance part was they're somehow scanning my phone. I don't know how else they would do it. So is that the surveillance part we're talking about?
3: Yeah, I think the word surveillance has been used politically, to your point earlier, perhaps by people on the left of center. who, you know, are really trying to sort of paint big companies as villains. The reality is, for the last 20 years or 15 years, all of us have had, you know, data that's been used, based on everything we buy, everything we, everywhere we go. You know, all those things is part of that data footprint that society has accepted in consideration for use of phones and use of apps and things like that.
0: Sometime later this morning, I'll get a text or an email from my wife because she wants me to go to Farm Boy today, and I'll have a grocery list. That's the only reason I might need my phone, because that list will come on my phone. But I could print it, or I could put my phone in airplane mode. There are other ways I can have access to that list. The point I'm making, Bruce, is in the end, if the evil empires do step in and use surveillance to put the prices up for all of us, I don't have to bring my phone with me. I mean, this is, there's a workaround to this. We would still be making a choice, wouldn't we?
3: Yeah, for sure. I mean, everything is a choice at the end, right? It's a choice where you spend. It's a choice where you vote, right? I mean, those are the major choices that most people have. And, you know, you can decide where you spend and what you spend on. And if a product, that's the good news about having an open market and having some of the technology, is it's easy to compare prices now on AI and things like that. So that's the beauty of an open market. You can compare prices. You can decide to buy or not to buy.
0: Sounds like you're losing about the same amount of sleep over this that I am, which is none.
3: Oh, exactly. No, I think this is more political theater than substance.
0: Thank you, Bruce. Appreciate the input.
3: Yeah, thanks, Bill. Take care. Bye now.
0: Bruce Winder, retail author and analyst on, let's use the phrase, so-called surveillance pricing from now on. So-called surveillance pricing.
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0: One of our smart listeners makes a very good point following up on what I was just talking about, and that is the number of manufacturing companies that are getting ready to leave Canada because there's no trade deal yet with the magical Mark Carney, who was supposed to cut a deal for us, and the news that the Gordie Howe Bridge is finally going to open at the end of the month now that we've given up half the tolls. The idea was that Canada, who put the money up for this bridge, was supposed to get all the tolls until the bridge was paid for. That seems like a pretty good deal. No. No, we got strong-armed to give them the toll money right up front. And so this listener says, if Carney can't endorse a better deal than he did on the bridge, maybe it's not a bad thing that he doesn't have a deal yet on trade. Yeah, maybe. Sometimes it seems like our only tactic left now is we're just kind of ignoring the problem, hoping it'll go away. Maybe that strategy, I don't know. It was an opinion piece last week in the Toronto Star, which I've noticed is becoming slightly more critical. They're publishing more critical pieces of Mark Carney. But anyway, this was written by an international trade lawyer named Barry Appleton. And he decided to show up at one of those hearings they have in the U.S. tariff hearings to see what the Canadian attitude, perspective is. And what he witnessed kind of disturbed him. So I thought, we have to track him down. We have to get him on the show. I want to hear from him. And he's on the line right now. Good morning. How are you doing this morning?
1: Great. Glad to be with you, Bill.
0: Glad we managed to track you down to talk to us about this. What kind of hearing was it you were attending exactly?
1: Well, this was the hearing of the U.S. Trade Representative. It's called an interagency body, and it makes the decision as to what the tariff on Canada and 59 other countries would be. So this was the adjudicative hearing, the penalty phase, so to speak, with all the officials there to decide, should we give Canada another kick in the butt or should we give them a pass?
0: So not a small committee hearing on some side issue, a very fundamental one.
1: Lined up out the door to the next street, because every country that could get hit wanted to be in there, and if they could get a voice, they wanted to be there but us.
0: And what did you discover about Canada and this hearing when you got there?
1: Well, Bill, let's put it this way. I sat in a hearing room in Washington while American officials work out whether to put a tariff on Canadian jobs, right? 3 days of hearings, 20 panels, and I was the only voice in the room with a Canadian connection. Canada had a chair, and it sat empty. Mexico flew in its economy minister. Peru sent its minister. There were 15 countries that showed up. Canada sent a two-page form the day before and left the most important questions on that form in blank. So I stood up and made the argument myself because nobody from Canada, especially our government, was going to.
0: I mean, that's stunning to me. And when you hear the Trump administration say that Canada is being stubborn and frustrating, that we don't seem to want a deal, I can see how they get that impression.
1: This is like the World Cup where you actually kick the ball into your own goal and then you blame the other side, right? I mean, this is Section 301, okay? This is the same law the Americans used to go after China. It lets Washington put a tariff on your goods on its own say-so without going to Congress. There's no treaty panel, okay? This is just the way it is. And the part that matters is since the U.S. Supreme Court struck down the Trump emergency powers, 301 is the main tool. It's the main game. And so this case is not a one-off. It's the template for what's going to happen to Canada from now on.
0: So is it clear to you? I think it seems clear to me that this has to be strategy, whether we agree or not agree, and we can talk about that. This has to be strategy. We didn't just forget. We were, that empty seat had to be trying to send some kind of message.
1: I don't think so, because first of all, the people that are in there aren't people that you send the message to. They're the people who give you the penalty. They're not the people who make the decision. The decision was already made. Second of all, this is a U.S. court and a U.S. process where they've already determined it. So.

0: wanted to have this stacked on top of the existing beating that we've been taking for steel and aluminum and autos and softwood. We left that empty. Now, that can't be strategy. If it is, it's the dumbest strategy I've ever heard of, but it can't be. There's no strategy there. That's got to be a lack of understanding, because all the other countries were there. They understood. I can't explain that, because no, it doesn't make sense.
1: It is inexplicable, for sure, because there's no doubt the empty chair says something, but what it says and who it says it to is hard to imagine. I think it says to you and me that, at the very least, we don't seem to be engaging in some of the most important ways. What's your, as an international trade lawyer, Barry, what's your take on this KPMG survey of, I think, 157 or something, major manufacturers? 4 out of 10 of them have already started to pack up and move to the U.S. or are considering doing it. To me, there's a real lack of patience out there now with Canadian business, and we're going to start to see some serious impacts.
0: Well, Bill, business community doesn't like uncertainty. They've actually, I'm surprised they've been living with the uncertainty so long. Now they sense that there's less uncertainty and more constant trouble. And when you have constant trouble, you move. If you're on a train and there's an area that's really rowdy and you can move to a quiet spot, you might do that, right? That's what's going on with business. And I wrote a paper recently looking at the impact of the USMCA customer review. And what you get, according to the Bank of Canada and the U.S. Fed, is a thing with a fancy title called capital hysteresis. In English, it means stickiness. And so even when you take away the bad behavior, people still behave like that bad behavior is happening here when it comes to trade. So businesses move, and the point where they move is a tariff slightly above 10% when it comes to autos. They just move their investment. They shut their plant, and they don't come back. And that is really scary for us, because Canadians need to ensure that we keep those investors in the country and we attract new ones. But when you take your main businesses and you tell them, we're not going to reduce this uncertainty, they're going to leave. That's what the survey is showing you, because that's what's actually going on. I see that every day in my law practice.
1: After you testified and identified yourself as speaking in the interests of Canada, did people talk to you about this? Did they ask you, where's your government? Or I'm curious at the response you got.
0: I think that they were sort of surprised that a G7 economy, the largest trade partner in the United States, wasn't there. But let's think about it. The room's full of vultures. They're full of American companies that want to take Canadian business away. They want to take that market share. And they were asking for it. They were asking for penalties on Canada. So they were just celebrating at our strategic misfortune rather than complaining about it, right? You got our competitors who want to take our markets for steel, who want to take our markets for the digital economy or for the area of an ag. And they're just asking them, punish them. And we don't even say a thing. I don't get it. And, you know, here's the thing. There's still stuff the government could do, right? It's not impossible. This is the first of a series of butt kickings we're going to get, not the last. So I'm hopeful that the government, that people listening on your show, are going to be able to get smarter and get better so that we're not exposed. But I'm worried about what happens this time.
1: Thank you, Barry. You didn't exactly cheer me up, but it's important to talk about. Appreciate it.
0: Thanks for having me.
1: Barry Appleton, international trade lawyer, interim director of the Vasili Legal Advisory Center at their School of International Affairs, coordinator for the Center of International Law at New York Law School. And as you just heard, testified before the U.S. Office of Trade Representative last week because nobody from Canada showed up. There's your Carney magic at work.
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0: I sat in a hearing room in Washington while American officials worked out whether to put a tariff on Canadian jobs, right? 3 days of hearings, 20 panels, and I was the only voice in the room with a Canadian connection. Canada had a chair and it sat empty.
1: I just can't get over that. I can't hear that enough. Gives you a real perspective about where we are trying to negotiate a deal with Washington. That's Barry Appleton, an international trade lawyer.

0: I asked him later in that conversation about this new piece of research, this new study of 150-something, I think, Canadian manufacturers. 4 out of 10 of them have either already started to move to the U.S. or will do so. They are running out of patience. It's the uncertainty. They need to know what's going on, and they're giving up on our country. And they're going to take a lot of jobs with them. William Pellerin is a partner in the International Trade Group, Macmillan LLP. He's talked to us about this trade issue many times before. Good morning, William. Good to have you back on.
1: Great being here.
0: I think these manufacturing companies are just making noise and trying to get the government's attention. Please make a deal. Or are they seriously making plans and considering packing up?
1: This is serious. We see it with our own clients. I advise businesses, major manufacturing companies, and these are the conversations we're having. So the KPMG piece of research is just bang on. It's exactly what we've been hearing from the CEOs and their companies and their boards of directors, and it's what we've been telling government for a long time, and it's happening.
0: Would they be satisfied even with a bad deal, like the deal I think we just struck to get the Gordie Howe Bridge open? Would that keep some of them here, or does it have to be a good deal?
1: Yeah, so for them, it has to be something that gets the tariffs down, right? So remember, it's not everybody that's paying tariffs right now. It's actually only a small subset of Canadian manufacturers that are still paying tariffs, because the U.S. has exempted a lot of Canadian product from having to pay tariffs. But those companies that do have to pay, like those in the steel sectors, the auto sectors, the aluminum sectors, and importantly, like the wood sector writ large, like furniture and kitchen cabinets and all those things, those guys have to pay. And their sales are going to zero, right? They're not able to export to the United States. And a lot of the global product that can't go to the United States is also coming to Canada. So these guys are getting hammered on both sides of the border, and they're looking at their sales dry up, and they say, well, you know, I can get sales if I'm on that side of the border, so let's think about that, right? And that's the situation. So while a lot of companies are doing fine, a lot of them, those that are hit really, really badly. And it's those ones that we're speaking with that just have to survive. And in some cases, that means rather than manufacturing, moving over to an import model where they're just bringing in product themselves because they want to keep their customers. They want to keep doing something. So they're just, you know, not manufacturing as much, or they're looking at major moves. Now, that's not easy. I mean, shifting your employees, shifting your facilities, and depending on the capital costs, it won't happen overnight, but we've been having these conversations for a long time, and people are tired of paying the tariffs.
0: Yeah, it's important what you said there. It won't happen overnight. So there's still time here. These companies, many of them, won't pack up tomorrow. But the planning starts, right? And then they stop investing for the moment, which is bad for the economy as well. They're kind of in wait-and-see mode, aren't they?
1: So a lot of them, like most of our clients, for example, in the wood product space, Canadian, you know, furniture manufacturers and kitchen cabinet manufacturers, we're talking about major operations with big robotics, hundreds of employees. They haven't invested a dime. They're absolutely not spending on new equipment in Canada because there is too much uncertainty, and they have to decide, you know, the next time I build a line, do I build it in Canada or do I build it in the United States? And we are seeing right now these decisions happening. We have clients right now in the United States shopping for real estate for the next investment that they need to make.
0: Well, when you start shopping for real estate, it gets real. And sometimes those plans don't get turned back, even if the situation changes a little. It was interesting that a lot of these companies were saying, it's not just tariffs. Let's say we can get the tariffs back down, but not to where they were, that they'd like to see other things happen, like lower corporate taxes to be more competitive, like better access to cheap energy, even an employee base that doesn't need to be paid as much because the cost of living improves. Some of those things are within our control.
1: That's true. But historically, I mean, Canada's been on, has some really good competitive advantages, right? So these businesses have been here for, in many cases, decades. And you're right, sometimes corporate taxes aren't quite competitive. But on the other hand, you know, the low Canadian dollar helps, right? And so they're able to make it up that way, and they don't have to pay health insurance for their employees in most cases because we have a good system. So, you know, Canada does have some strong competitive advantages. This is the thing in most cases right now, what we're seeing, it's really tariffs that are the deciding factor right now.
0: Thank you, William. Appreciate it.
1: My pleasure.
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0: Ron Miller of Miller's Farm is on the line. Ron, let's start with the most important thing. Those strawberries from your farm this year, you were not kidding. They were big and red and juicy. Was this one of the better years for strawberries in a long time? Because they were delicious.
13: I would say so. Yeah, the weather has just been perfect. The heat and everything with to make them sweet, and the sun that we've been getting and that, and the rain we've been getting has just been in the right time. And we didn't get that big, big rain that Ottawa got where all the damages got. So that was quite fortunate for us. I'm sorry about those other people, though.
0: Yeah, for sure. But you told me last time you were on, it was a perfect year for strawberries, and you were not kidding. But yeah. I guess strawberries are over now, so we can move on from that conversation.
13: No, they're not over yet, Bill. Don't worry. They're not over yet. No. There's still a late variety of what you call Malrina. And then there is some people that grow the everbearing, which will be for the fall. and that, but no, they're not over yet. No.
0: So if I go to Miller's Farm right now, you have strawberries, or are you going to have some soon?
13: Yeah. No. We've got lots of them here.
0: Okay.
13: Probably 700 or 800 baskets here this morning.
0: Now, yeah. The most important thing really is not just that you still have strawberries and they were amazing, is that you're going to be around with your farm and your family for a long time. Big day at City Hall yesterday. You must be relieved to have this battle behind you.
13: Yes, now my son can take over. And that's what some of the politicians said, you know, you can't be bothered again. It's going to be done. It's cleared. And it's going to be very good for us here. Yeah, it's very good. We'll be able to carry on. It's been a long struggle. It's been going on. Just this last part has been for 7 years. It started 20 years ago, which we talked about before, that he didn't like the cars and the stuff coming in, but we got solved that, and now we got solved on this other, and it's been a mediocre deal. You know, no, everybody is not going to be 100% happy, but it's a relief to, we all have to make compromises in life, and we made a compromise, and the city made a compromise, and we worked it out, and it worked very well. And Dave Brown worked very hard, and I thank all the councillors that voted yesterday that let it go through, that it was carried. And
0: what was the vote, Ron? Did you have almost all the councillors on your side?
13: It was unanimous. Yes, it was unanimous.
0: That's great. Now, you had to give up the topsoil part of your business. Anything else you had to give up, and how significant is that?
13: Not really. We're still going to be able to do the topsoil here, okay? It's just the bagging part, okay? And we'll move that to another site, and that's material that will be trucked out to, so everybody will be able to get their yellow bags, and people will still be able to come and get their stone here and their topsoil and their mulches and stuff. They'll still be able to do that. It's not a big change. They cut down, like, as I told one of the people, they said, well, you're only allowed 3 tractors. Well, I said, I don't know of any farm that's only got 3 tractors. You know, so that's something that had to be changed. So with the tractors and the trucks and everything, we're allowed 32 on the property, okay, that can sit outside or whatever. But, it's worked out okay. And,
0: the good news is I won't have to shovel my own snow next winter.
13: That's right. That's right.
0: We'll be around for you, Ron. We can't have that. We can't have me shoveling snow. I like to use my Miller's Farm guys for that. You know, I detected in your voice, and every time we've talked about it, there's just something about the way you say, I'll be able to hand it over to my son. How important is that to you? The legacy of a family farm you've worked so hard on that's become such an important part of the community. What does it mean to you that you know your son will be able to take that over?
13: Well, it means quite a bit, and it's like the same for us all. We work for our kids. I'm sure you work for your kids and everybody else. It's to be able to, you know, it's be our legacy to hand down, and my kids will be able to, well, my one son, the other son, he's an academic, so he's not into that, but you know, he'd be able to carry on and hopefully make it bigger and stronger and better. And that's my dream anyway. And he's came home and he's worked very hard to build this business also with me. So I really appreciate his work that he's done for it. And we've got a lot of good staff here, very good staff. And, you put into life what you get back out. So we went back to the Black Dog and had a little celebration with my friends and that, and I really appreciate all that. I just can't believe the support that I got from the community. Like, I didn't know I had so much support, and people just keep coming up to me and thanking me and wanting to know what they could do. And one lady got 500 people to sign a petition in the golf course down here, you know, to in our favor, you know, to keep us going. You know, like people like that I didn't even know, you know. And people calling from Southern Ontario, what can we do? There's this bylaw here. You can try this or do this or whatever. And all over the country, like, because it went national whenever CTV put it on. And, you know, I just amazed. I went down to Southern Ontario and a guy noticed my shirt and he said, hey, he says, I've been reading about you in the farm papers. He says, you know, so it's the media has has done very well, brought it to light, and I appreciate everybody's, what everybody has done, you know. The engineers, and Michael Paulo and the lawyer that worked with the mediators to try and get this resolved so we could move on with life.
0: How much of a toll has it taken on you, Ron, that you've had this battle going on for years? And how do you think it'll change your day-to-day life? Can you maybe step back a little bit and let your son take more of the reins and you can relax and eat those strawberries?
13: Yeah, I think so. I think so. It's what Dot said from the Black Dog. She says, my color in my skin just changed, she says. She said, you're not gray anymore. She said she could just see a change in me yesterday, one day. So,
0: I bet. I mean, you have that kind of weight taken off your shoulders.
13: Yes, yeah. It
0: changes everything and hopefully adds a lot of years to your life, Ron. And congratulations on your big win at City Hall. I'm not surprised so many people stepped forward to help you, because not only have you been a good businessman and run a business that was important to the community, but you guys, your family has reached out beyond that, always there to sponsor events and take care of people. And in the end, I like to think that kind of stuff pays off. That's why it wasn't just that they wanted to help a local farmer. They wanted to help a good guy who'd helped so many other people. So you deserve it. I'm happy for you, and I hope you can live out the rest of your life knowing your son will be there to keep that great business going for decades to come.
13: Yeah. Okay. Thank you. Thank you very much. And everybody else.
0: Have a great day, Ron.
13: Bye. Thank you, Bill.
0: Ron Miller of Miller's Farm. Don't get enough happy endings in this job. There's one right there.
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19: From the National Newsroom of the Canadian Press, I'm Naira Ahmed.
8: WestJet and QP have reached a tentative agreement following a strike by about 4,400 flight attendants, which disrupted travel over the long weekend. The airline canceled flights and grounded its fleet, leaving passengers scrambling to rebook or seek refunds. WestJet passenger Emma Shilaji is traveling home to Vancouver through Montreal and says getting home is all she cares about now.
19: If it takes a couple days, it takes a couple days. Everybody's trying to get home at this point, so I don't blame the airport for having a big influx of people all trying to get somewhere. Because it's not really fair to blame the airline per se, but at the same time, they're striking for a reason.
8: The airline has not said when it expects to return to its regular schedule, although flights have slowly begun to resume. In Calgary, three adults and a child are dead after a car going the wrong way on a highway slammed into another vehicle last night. Police say two of the three cars involved in the crash were in flames when firefighters responded to the scene just before 11 p.m. on a southwest highway. Calgary police believe a 30-year-old man driving a southbound Mercedes-Benz in the wrong lane with a woman and child crashed into a Subaru with just the 43-year-old male driver before both vehicles caught fire. They were all pronounced dead at the scene. An SUV driven by a 52-year-old woman with three youth passengers also struck the Mercedes-Benz. They were all taken to hospital, including one with life-altering, non-life-threatening injuries. Police are investigating. Ontario Provincial Police say the bodies of two people have been recovered from a popular lake in central Ontario's Muskoka region following a boating crash late Friday night.
20: Bracebridge OPP say officers were called to Lake Rosso in Cottage Country, about a 2 hours drive north of Toronto, and found a severely damaged boat resting on a rock ledge. Officers said two people believed to have been aboard that boat were missing. The OPP's underwater search and recovery unit helped retrieve the missing boaters on Saturday. Police later confirmed the deaths of a 32-year-old man and a 30-year-old woman, both from Toronto. Investigators are still working to figure out what led up to the collision, and they're asking anyone with information to contact Bracebridge OPP. Karen Rebo, The Canadian Press.
8: And more evacuation alerts and orders have been issued as the wildfires burning on the west and north end of Okanagan Lake in British Columbia continue to rage. Central Okanagan Emergency Management has issued a further evacuation order because of the Kilpiktik Creek wildfire. That brings the total number of properties evacuated under its jurisdiction to more than 2,200 properties. Further up the lake, the Regional District of North Okanagan expanded evacuation orders and alerts yesterday for dozens of properties because of the Bradley Creek wildfire, as many residents rushed to escape over the weekend. This is the Canadian Press. In sports, the Toronto Blue Jays made some big moves before the MLB trade deadline. Center fielder Dalton Varsho has been traded to the AL West leading Houston Astros and is said to be available for the team in their game against the Jays tonight. The Jays got right-handed Spencer Arrighetti. Earlier, the Jays acquired right-handed pitcher Jose Soriano from the Los Angeles Angels and a couple of prospects from the Texas Rangers. Canada's Kayla Cross has her first WTA victory. The tennis player from London, Ontario upset Britain's Katie Bolter in straight sets to reach the second round of the National Bank Open in Toronto. Cross entered the tournament as a wild card. Rain continued to interrupt the schedule at the National Bank Open's men's tennis tournament in Montreal. First round matches were delayed today. And Ottawa Rapid FC had a 3-2 quarterfinal win over the Halifax Tides in the W Canadian Championship. From the Canadian Press, I'm Naira Ahmed.
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1: Alyssa B. is here.

0: Tori say at lunch, okay, how am I going to meet these goals? Then I'll put a little bit of the protein creamer into the coffee, or I'll use another protein supplement, or I'll take a protein bar. Maybe I'll even have one small bag of those protein chips. They can be tools. They're not necessarily bad, but are they the cleanest protein? Probably not. But if hitting that protein goal is important, I would say go for it.
1: Well, it's interesting because, as I've learned with the protein powders, they're artificial sweeteners in them. Mega sweet, almost too sweet for me. Mm-hmm. And so that's where you know, if you mix that in your milk and all of a sudden you have, you know, your mm-hmm. coffee, you know, you, if you're normally a double-double person, you could actually get there quite easily,
0: easily
1: in a different way.
0: Back to the protein powders. I mean, like now because we are all so aware, I mean, that's another great thing about everyone, you know, the marketing of protein. We're all so much more aware of where the protein's coming from. There's a lot more cleaner versions on the market. And really just flip it over and you want the first ingredient to be whey isolate protein. There could be maybe one filler in there and it could be sweetened with stevia. So it's not as sweet. You want to make sure you're looking for, just like when you're looking at the bread, ingredients in a bread. The least amount of ingredients, the first ingredients are the most important, and then, you know, five or six ingredients, and then you know it's a cleaner version of those protein powders.
1: Mm,
0: and you want to know what, you want a trusted brand.
1: Now, it does sound expensive, so before we're done, mm-hmm. you always say that things like frozen edamame, frozen berries, all those things way cheaper.
0: Way cheaper. And edamame, you can eat one fistful of edamame, and you're getting, you know, 10 grams, 15 grams of protein. And yes, so much cheaper. Edamame, all the frozen berries, all your frozen fruit, all of that is much cheaper when you buy it in bulk in the frozen section. And if you buy your big protein powders, yes, you're going to pay, you know, anywhere between $75 and $125 for a big bottle, but you can get 60 to 80 servings out of that. I mean, that's cheaper than a coffee.
1: Mm-hmm. Yeah, and over the course of 2 months, it's quite fascinating. I mean, I know that a lot of people say like, oh my God, it's so expensive to buy these things with protein, or it's so expensive to buy beef or whatever it might be. But really, when you break it down, I mean, one steak is expensive, and if you can supplement it other ways, then that's great. Or, you know, can you go with something that's a cheaper protein, like a pork, and then, supplement
0: well, you
1: it?
0: Can
1: it's
0: have,
1: fascinating.
0: You can have your pork, right? You can have your big steak, you can cut it in half, and then you can make, you know, a lentil pasta or chickpea pasta or an edamame pasta. I mean, there are some really good products out there that are on the market that are high in protein. Again, you just have to be mindful. You have to flip it over and you have to read the ingredients. Like the pastas now, the lentil pastas, as I mentioned, the chickpea pastas, the edamame pastas, they're three ingredients. And we're talking 19 grams of protein per serving. That's a great amount of protein if it's served with your meat, your chicken, your pork, as you mentioned, right there, you're going to have 40 grams of protein without even thinking about it. So it does seem really daunting. Like, I'm not sure how much you weigh, Shane. I don't know if you want to announce it to everybody, but, you know, it does seem really daunting, but you can easily get your 145 grams of protein in your day if you think about it and you're intentional about it.
1: All right. There you go. Recipes and more at nourished.ca with Alyssa B. So if you want to take all these and put it into action, you can. Those are free for you on the website. Thank you, my friend.
0: Great. Thank you, Shane. Thanks for having me.
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1: Saving the points. You see, my son has been driving truck, just like a crane truck, and he's thoroughly enjoying it. He loves it. He's great. Like, he's doing some great stuff. He buys diesel and then gets reimbursed from the company. And, he is accumulating so many points because he's spending like $300 to $600 like every day or 2 days. And it's remarkable. Wow. And then, my daughter and her boyfriend, they're on a farm and they can spend as much as $400 a day on diesel for the farm. Again, the amount of points is kind of staggering. And then plus you can stack points together. By the way, you get some Canadian Tire money. You know, like, there's all kinds of things you can do. Rewardscanada.ca, get connected with Patrick Soika. He's our points guy, reward programs. And, with everyone going on summer vacations, if you haven't gone yet, having the right card could actually get you a pretty nice kickback in the end, no?
2: Yeah, absolutely. Yeah, having the right credit card and loyalty program combo can definitely save you at the pump, or, you know, have you rewarded in the future with, you know, redeeming points for gas or travel or you name it. There's so many different ways you can go with these programs. But yeah, pretty much all the major gas stations in Canada have something set up in terms of loyalty and extra savings with a credit card or even other partnerships.
1: I have found it to get complicated though, that you have to swipe this card and then you got to have that card and then you got to connect this app and then you've got to, you know, lift your left leg and in order to do the things. And I'm finding it more and more complicated. Like, am I crazy or are you seeing more hoops generally for people to jump through?
2: I don't know if I'd call it hoops, but there's definitely steps for sure. Yeah. Well, let's call it hoops. Yeah. There's hoops to jump through if you want to totally maximize the value. I mean, you have to link your programs. You mentioned Canadian Tire Money. You know, if you want to maximize that, you can connect it to your petrol points, but then you also want to either like connect an RBC card so you get like 3 cents off per liter for that. So there's all these different things you have to connect to maximize the return on your gas station purchases. And, you know, we're seeing it with, you know, same thing with Scene Plus and Shell, your SO Mobile, PC Optimum, you name it, all of these ones, you have to link in some form or another to be able to, you know, maximize those returns.
1: I have noticed, I did do my Scene and my Shell thing because I had, I have a CAA and then I also, of course, had the old program. And so it like the new program is quite remarkable because they have to go in today's privacy world. They have to tell you, you agree to share this information. So it, the amount of stuff they can see is quite remarkable. Patrick Soika, tell me about, the best way to save on gas this summer.
2: 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You know, it comes down to where you buy your gas. I mean, if you're indifferent, like say you have, you know, every station, you know, under the sun near your house or near your cabin or wherever you're traveling that summer, then, you know, just pick the one that works the best for you that you like. You know, otherwise you look for the promotions. You know, Scene Plus has been doing some big promotions. We have PC Optimum Mobile. And then you basically link every account, every credit card you have, and then watch those promotions and see who's the best deal or who has the best deal on the per liter price. Like you mentioned CAA, that's an additional 3 cents off at Shell. And if you're using, you know, a Scotiabank or Tangerine credit card, you might get 3 to 4 cents off per liter, depending what grade of fuel. So there you're pushing 7 cents per liter off, which may be better than some other programs. You know, we haven't even mentioned the Journey and Aeroplan partnership. That's another one. If you have a CIBC card, you can get discounts there. So basically, I think ideally it's like, see what credit card you have first, which one you want to use, and see if you can get those cents off per liter. Cause that's the key to the savings. You know, the points you earn and all that stuff are great. But if you want to save the cash right now, you want those discounts at the pump. You know, out west here in Calgary, you know, if you go to a Shell that's attached to a Safeway, if you shop at that Safeway, you get coupons to use for cents off per liter. So that's another trick too for those out west. I'm not sure if they do it, you know, if there's any, retailers doing that out east, but you know, just look for all those different ways that you can save. And then, you can use the points towards your fuel. You know, if you collect petrol points, you can use it to, you know, get cents off per liter, or you can get like a, you know, one of their fuel savings cards that gives you a certain cents off per liter. Personally, I find the best value for petrol points is for car washes, but if you don't use their car washes, then, you know, you might as well use it for the gas. So there's a lot of ways you can push those savings, and then shop around too. You know, some people are like, well, I don't even join all the loyalty programs because I get my gas at Costco because they're the cheapest. And then you just use your credit card that earns points, which, I mean, that's probably the only good thing with the Costco credit card is it's good. Its cash back on gas is decent, you know, so there's a lot of ways you can save.
1: So here's the thing. It's fun, and you could be like me where you're just driving around trying to find the gas station that gives you the best deal. Then you end up burning more gas than you would have on the deal.
2: Exactly.
1: So that's a thing. But it's getting more complicated, Patrick, and it's become another job. And I think it's kind of by design. Yeah. I think it's one of the things that they're like, okay, well, we'll give you the points if you do this. And I've even noticed, like, this is not gas specific, but WestJet, where they're doing their WestJet points and, you know, use your WestJet points or shop here and get more WestJet points and blah, blah, blah. Look, man, just all I want is let me use my points to get the ticket on the plane, right? I don't need a free blender. I mean, this is kind of, it seems to me, it's where Air Miles was ineffective in the beginning, and then they got good at it because then they stopped doing it. But I guess everyone has different needs, but it just seems like so much more work.
2: It can be, absolutely. And that's another one you mentioned, WestJet. Watch for that in 2027. WestJet Petro-Canada are doing a partnership. You'll be able to redeem your WestJet points at Petro-Canada and vice versa. I believe you'll be able to convert your petrol points to WestJet points. It is becoming a lot, you know, and I think for some people it is too much, and they will just, you know, they'll pick one and stick with it. They won't chase, you know, the deals and all that. And like you said, sometimes chasing those deals aren't worth it because you're spending more time and effort to do it. You know, for me, you know, sometimes I'm like, oh, you know, I should be doing Shell and Scene Plus more. But, you know, for me, I have a Petro-Canada right near my house, and typically that Petro-Canada is like 2, 4, 6 cents cheaper than a lot of the other stations around. So I just, you know, that for me, that one works out great.
1: So is part of the reason why they're doing these partnerships of, you know, use your WestJet points at Petro-Canada, stuff like that. I mean, I know that on the business end of it, like, these points do count as a currency on the ledger, right? It's money owed. Yeah. So it does count on the ledger. And I know that part of the problem that some of the, like, Air Miles had a long, long time ago was that people were keeping too many points around. It was tough on the ledger.
2: That's right.
1: It's kind of like when you're at work and you have too many vacation days on the books, right? And you've got to burn your vacation days.
2: Yeah.
1: Is this part of it? Now, we're going to give away more points, but you really got to burn them. We don't want them in the bank.
2: Yeah, it is, absolutely. And that's why when you were mentioning, you know, you don't need a blender, and like, why would somebody like WestJet Rewards or a Canada Aeroplan have merchandise? And that's exactly the reason why. Because there are people who are collecting the points who will never earn enough for the flights that they would like to redeem for. So by giving them more options, it's a good way to get those points off the book, you know, and they do. And you'll find deals all the time where it's like 20% off merchandise when you redeem your points. And people do take them up on that. They will use those type of offers instead of using them for the core, I guess, reward for the, you know, for airlines would be flights. And, you know, with hotel, or not hotel, with gas station programs, it's gas, but they have all these other options that you can redeem for as well. And then the other thing too, a lot of these linked loyalties is it's about trying to keep people within your ecosystem. So that's the whole triangle push. It's like, yeah, you're going to earn, CT money at Petro-Canada. You're going to be earning CT money with TAMS reward. 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You know, it's Marks and Canadian Tire. So it's about trying to keep people within your ecosystem. And that's where those partnerships come in.
1: It's all just marketing, but we can benefit if we use it properly. It can be a lot of work.
2: Exactly.
1: But save the money and hit the road. RewardsCanada.ca. Patrick Soika, thank you, my friend.
2: Thanks again, Shane.
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18: From the National Newsroom of the Canadian Press, I'm Lisa Laporte. WestJet and the union representing some 4,400 flight attendants reached a tentative deal to resume work after a brief work stoppage. However, many passengers say they're confused and frustrated trying to rebook travel. Raveline Carr is in Halifax and was left without answers as she tried to rebook travel to India.
19: Like, we were mentally prepared. I have some family commitments. Now they're all waiting for me to come. And it's supposed to be tomorrow, but I'm still here. And it takes like 14 or 15 hours. And if it involves a connection, then it could turn into a 25-hour flight, which means I would be reaching there on Thursday.
18: Carr hasn't been able to get answers or rebook her flight as of this afternoon. She showed up to the airport in hopes of rebooking her travel.